0: consciousness that you're doubting, though, you say, on what grounds? It could be right, who knows? Only because I said forget about that. When you question me, think I'm a small boy and you are adult. Come on, don't say because I said it. You say what you feel.
1: I suppose after what you said last night, I doubted it because it seems that after a while that the experiences repeat themselves.
0: That also is your experience, though, in a way. Let's say a little, I hope I might go a little bit in intellectuality in order to satisfy the doctor. let's see first what our dictionary means by experience. Now, I don't know many dictionary meanings, I'll go just by common sense. Experience something, you know, by your senses or by your thinking, and you met with a situation, and practically you saw it or heard it. In other words, you sensually experienced it, in a practical sense. And the outcome of that, whatever it is. So you notice something caused leading to some effect. And that if you practically experience through senses rather than just thinking, that you call experience. Now, I'm not talking through dictionary, I don't know it. Okay, now let's see what is consciousness. If we know the different meanings, definitions, and then we can kind of apply it to each other. What do we mean by consciousness? If any time anybody finds me wrong according to dictionary meaning, I'll be happy to be corrected because that will actually teach me better English. Fine. And I don't claim to know much English. I use it, though. So let's see what do we mean by consciousness. Another word for consciousness is awareness. Awaken to something you see clearly. Not necessarily these eyes. You see, to say the least, would be as if third eye, or as if inner ESP, kind of deeper and higher perception. And then you are conscious of the thing. Let's say, to give a celebrated example, darkness, pitch dark. If you are standing, you say, this is very dark. You don't see the darkness, do you understand? Do you see with these eyes? Because, let me explain how you say you see the darkness. You actually don't see the darkness with these eyes. Why? Just kind of reverse the policy. Our eyes see only with the aid of the light. In darkness, being the absence of light, our eyes cannot function. Understand? Okay, so naturally, how do you see the darkness? What you imply to say that you are conscious of the darkness. You are aware of the darkness. But we normally use the language, I see the darkness, very dark, mama. And so now, you see the difference between using the senses and being conscious of a thing. All your five senses could be closed and still you could be conscious of something. So you experience with the senses of consciousness transcends these. That's one. Second point is, experience, you're using the senses. They are using the consciousness, though, to a limited thing. Let's say, if your eyes and ears and all senses had no percolation of consciousness into them, to some extent, they won't function. Therefore, the eyes are the senses, ears relate to mind their own sensual experience. In other words, who is experiencing? This is pure Vedanta. Who is experiencing the mind? And behind the mind, who is experiencing the ego? There ends the experience limit. Your ego, through the function of the mind, experiences through the senses. So experience goes from physical to the psychological, experienced by the ego. Ego is the experiencer. Let's see what is consciousness in this regards. Consciousness doesn't depend upon mind, which means doesn't depend upon experiences. You might say, when you see the darkness, which we just defined that we are aware of the darkness, you cannot say you experience the darkness, though normally we say that way. What you're aware of is not your experience. You're aware of that. That means that's a kind of established existence or something. So another experience is relative, object relationship, subject relationship. Clarify this further. Experience depends upon the subject and object relationship. The ego being experiencer of experienced something, that's object. In consciousness or awareness, there's no subject-object relationship. You're not experiencing anything, you're one with it. In other words, when you're seeing darkness, you're not seeing it. You're in that pitch dark such a way, you're simply aware of it. There's no subject-object experience. Now this goes higher than experiencing. When you relate the conscious experience to the awareness, the experience ends. Now this probably I will elaborate. And this again probably pure Vedanta, but I will make it simpler. While the subject and object relationship exists, there's one object and your experiencer, in between there's a relationship. When you become conscious of a thing, it unites into oneness. Again, example. I've given this example before, but repeat. When you are objectively loving someone, you are observing it as a subject of lover and the beloved and the relationship. Then you are experiencer of that relationship. But when you truly love and you are conscious of that, your subject-object identity loses its own existence and becomes just like one love, or one darkness, or one consciousness, oneness. It transcends the experiences. Now, where does the phenomena take place in between, that some experiences do lead you to some consciousness? I did therefore say earlier that a consciousness does percolate to a limit through the experiences. Therefore, to a point, experiences do raise your consciousness. That's why you also say that goes to a point, beyond that doesn't do anything. And that's really true. That experiences for your mind and body do raise your consciousness to a point. But then it'll stop somewhere and you won't reach. You'll then hover around in experience repeating the same as you also said. And that was right. If you want to go now to consciousness, beyond that point which experiences have bestowed, then you have to transcend these experiences. And not to rely upon experiences further to give you as of the fullest consciousness or awareness. You see, I'm clear? This leads to very common other spiritual truth, that nothing in the world, therefore, satisfied ultimately. To a point, each thing has function and satisfaction. So have experiences. That experiences do fulfill a certain mission. It's clear, but I repeat so that it is more clear. This bulb is shining, giving you some, let's say, 100 watt or 75 watts light. Let's call this for the timing bulb an experience. You are experiencing this. But through this, which the light percolates, is beyond only one bulb or many bulbs, many experiences. When it is all light, no instrumentation, called experience, then the subject-object relationship is lost and you are one into that. This is called consciousness. In other words, you cannot be conscious of a thing objectively. It is a subjective, not experience again. Subjective called realization. So if you understand this, take the help of experiences as you take the help of a spoon and fork. But when there is the food in the mouth, the spoon and fork come out, they don't go in. You see the point? Anything in the world has therefore limits. Sages have said, philosophers have said, they'll go on saying, and that's the perfect truth. Everything has limit up to its own points. They can't go beyond it. It's unfortunate that the spoon and fork have to come back They helped so much. Right from the dish and the table, they carried all this 1 mile to the mouth and placed very nicely inside without hurting it. My heart bleeds when they go back to the table. Dull, nonsensical attachments. Now, you might say it's easy to give up attachments to spoon and fork, but to those bloody dear ones, you know. Now, I use the word bloody meaning having blood. I'm clear so far, but I'm trying to elaborate it for others. That I'm not condemning experience, as I repeat, I never condemn anything. Everything has use. But I do get frustrated when you carry the thing beyond its limits, including experiences. If you have experienced a certain thing or things repeatedly having the same results, if not worse, and then you hang on to it and carry on, I am frustrated. This is where, why the frustration, the disappointment, the depression, all those kind of negative feelings got created only for this reason. That when you carry things too far, and do not end where the spoon does end, or the fork. Then the frustration, if I find anybody taking their spoon, some kids do for the time being, they have supposing jelly with peanut butter, and they put it in the mouth, and they go on licking their spoon for the time being, and the time comes when the spoon is perfectly licked out, now it's only your mouth, what you call salivia, what is that? Saliva, whatever. And still they go on talking to each other and go on licking their spoon without having anything on it. That is where the frustration starts. Of whose? Whom? Adults. They say, now, honey, put it down. This is just empty stainless steel spoon. Adult here, symbolizing the wise ones, get frustrated over the excess of these stupids. In Britain, I always said I'll use frank language, and you are free to use it too. This being the case, the experience should be wisely given up at one point when you think you had it enough. From there, the wisdom starts. So long we are gone licking the empty spoon, we don't get anything except testing our own saliva. What is called that word? Saliva. What else you are experiencing that time? Your own saliva, not the spoon, not the honey, not the peanut butter anymore. Which means you are ignorantly experiencing beyond such a limit, of course, your thing own inside your own mouth, inside your own mind. You are repeating that thing on and on, circling those very experiences. Therefore, it was truthful when you said that they, beyond certain point, just repeat. This is where I said last night, we should take flight beyond experiences. When we feel and see that experiences have their day, they play the part, may not apply to those who probably have not finished the experiences. But those, in my humble opinion, are not a great number. Great number are those who repeat somehow, like kids do with their spoons. Till the mama comes, or daddy, and they say, honey, put it down, I have to clean it. She has to clean it, what you cleaned already with your mouth. Now, this again example is very, very good. We often feel in the world, in our lives, that we have done our best. We have purified our minds and heart, are cleaned as much as we could. And I think, it's all right. And here comes the master, and he tells you how to clean it. My God, I've been cleaning it so many years now. That wasn't your mouth yet. Please go and contemplate. So, in brief, consciousness is subjective. And experience is objective. Or, to say it more clearly, experience is based upon subject-object relationship, whereas consciousness is purely subjective. So, what is the conclusion? the thing which you are conscious of as a subjective something,

If it's a dual, if it's two or more, there must be gap. That gap is called separation. So when you call separation, it's a very natural product of the dualistic thinking and action. So long you are therefore experiencing, in other words, trying to experience, you're maintaining distance and separation from the thing or a relationship you want to know or be with. In order to avoid the distance, the separation, the gap, the dualistic pattern, you have to be aware and conscious of a thing or a relationship or a person or God to know, subjectively being one with. That's really you know. This is being conscious. So the total awakening we were talking last night is nothing else but being you again, the one you were. I can't say, I don't know datalogy. Datalogy means science of dates, calendars. They just go, millions of years ago. The calendar is just what, 2,000 years old? Or 5,000 years old? But the laws of creation, the phenomena of life, prehistoric. Prehistoric, many people use the word as primitive, I don't. Prehistoric, something which we, our historians had not noted down. They forgot to kind of calculate. Prehistoric doesn't mean necessarily pagan or primitive. Something we don't know, it dates back before our calendars were born. So all these laws of creation are prehistoric. When the history was not born, these things were still there. Historians were not there, that faculty had not cropped up into civilization. That is the time when these laws of creation worked evidently, automatically. Anyway, they did work. And therefore the primitiveness doesn't necessarily mean lower than us. In some ways, probably yes. But in many matters, probably not. Things we didn't know, we can't calculate and compare either. Even relying upon the anthropologists and others who give their own way of calculations, often we come across again contradicting themselves later on by some other theories, by some other scientists, by some other anthropologists. There are various ways of looking at things. When our consciousness begins to open up, we might see the things differently than before. And that often is the case. That as soon as you're awakening, in the process of awakening, you may go on forming and deforming and reforming new concepts. That's how always it happens. So much so. And you carry this even far, too far, beyond its own limits, it forms its own dogma. How? That so much so that the established absolute truth even is contradicted by those in the awakening process saying, why do we establish this as if the truth? Why can't we find and discover something more than that, an experience or something? Why do you say dogmatically this is the truth? The answer is that this awakening process has its own limits. The concepts, these angles and things when we use from time to time in the process of awakening, we change our own opinions. We are never sure then again what will happen next, what other new concepts will come up. But in the fullest awakening, in the very subjective consciousness, there's no way of contradicting what will happen next. This is when they realized that they could say, not boast, that they could say with all the clarity, yes, I know the truth and I can tell you the way. Who other conceptual ones are, who are still seeking could, without boasting though, could, without determination either, with full confidence and faith could say this? Only those few who could be counted at the fingertips could say this, I have seen God and I can show you. Any of the conceptual angle and conceptual experience or conceptual way of looking at things would not determine this way. Except boast, that's another point. But that's where the boasting, that's the boasting where really starts dogmatism actually. That ignorant boastfulness starts dogmatism. Truth doesn't start dogma. Truth scatters all those dogmas. That's why the dogmas fight against the truth. The rabbis fight against Jesus, and some of the Brahmins fighting against Krishna as a symbolic of dogmas fighting against the truth. Truth doesn't boast. Dogmas do. It's a competitive world.

So is the religion. The dogmas are a competitive attitude of the human faculty percolated into religion also. This is where the truthful ones, the realized prophets, come and shatter those things, whether by nonviolence or by violence. But either way, there's no boastfulness about the knowledge. The wisdom is his own surety. This being the case, they can declare so. Yes, I have seen the Lord, I can show you. Yes, I am conscious of a thing. But the dogma or the conceptual worker will ask a counter question. Where's the proof? Unfortunately, I wouldn't say unfortunately, I think that's a fact. We can't alter. The thing which you are conscious of is not provable for the very simple reason because subjective. Provable things are all objective. You'll hear the tape again, go and think. You'll have a lot of stuff in this. And contradict if you can. The provable things are objective things, those you can prove. And if you cannot prove the objective things, certainly you are lagging in something. But subjective, not experience, subjective consciousness, awareness, is not a commodity of proof because it's not objective. This being the case, when the thing you are conscious of, you cannot prove it. You can only say, I can show you the way. This is exactly Jesus said and Ramakrishna said and somebody else said. They didn't say, I can prove to you that God is there. You know, you can howl and say God is alive. That's a different point. That's your conviction, perhaps. That's your belief. That's your faith. God is alive and let's shout. You can proclaim, but you cannot prove. It's not a provable thing, it's subjective something. Naturally, all those realized souls, Jesus, Ramakrishna, Krishna, whosoever many who had realized, never said, I can show you God. I can make you conscious of this. I'll show you the way. You see, here lies the whole secret. That because it's subjective, objectively he cannot show you or teach you anyway. He can show you the way by which you again subjectively realize. No, this is the answer. This being the case, I come to a very common human language, and which I repeat often with you all. Work hard. It's not on my shoulders alone that you will get up and see the Lord on the first terrace. I can take you on my shoulders, but you'll see your own self again, this mind. It's your hard work again. Master shows you the way to consciousness, to God, to realize, to liberation. But he cannot make you liberated. He cannot make God appear before you, in a sense, except glimpses. One can trust the glimpse to a disciple, which can be done to a point. Again, everything is to a point, so long it is objective. Glimpse is an objective thing. It's not subjective. If it were subjective, you would be realized. So while you are dreaming or you would be glimpsing. But these are objective things. So glimpse is an object. Like a master can tear off certain clouds and show you the sunshine for the while, time being. But again, clouds, he cannot keep on those away all the time to show you, because you will prove too lazy about it. You have to do that again. Therefore, this awareness or consciousness, New Age consciousness, I would say, is individual responsibility. Not Jesus come and save the sinners. That was over sinners. Not all are virtuous, no? Now we have crossed over the sins. Now we are in the stream of virtues, I suppose. Even then, it's your hard work which has to make you realize. Here lies my answer to those who are collective thinkers of society and nations. There's not one thing, not one person, not a prophet even, who can by just magic wand change your society and give you the better New Age consciousness and civilizations. Work as they may with good motives, the social reformers and others, will always with a good motive, even though they won't get it, because they are fundamentally forgetting one thing. It's each individual's effort which brings in the New Age consciousness, not the collective thrust or descend upon somewhere there and to here. It's not the cosmos which has to go through the bottleneck into the bottle.
is not the cosmos going to tumble down back into your bottleneck, into the bottle. It's the breath in the bottle which has to mingle with the cosmic breath outside. It's the oneness which the objective world has to think about rather than subjective divine to descend into the nonsensical, egotistical bottles with labels on. Therefore, I said in the introduction yesterday, last night, that many have expressed New Age consciousness in their own way. Probably they mean it well, they are right probably in their way. I do not contradict, I don't mean to condemn, nor I wish to, nor I have tendency even. But suffice to say that I see this way, that the New Age consciousness is a responsibility of every individual who wants it. It's not only the second adventist of so-and-so, Mr. What was the last name of Mary and Joseph? Okay, Mr. Christ, for example. It's not that necessarily if Jesus was to be born, reborn 10 times, that we are going to be just wallowing and swimming into the New Age consciousness. I feel it is each individual's responsibility. Why I work with individuals, here lies my answer. I could have taken a message till brain and just gone labeling by the machine, stick on and just send them into the boxes, into the market. I'm Methodist, I'm chaotic. Labels are easy to put on message till machine work. I may be wrong. I always say I don't claim to be only right. I'm saying only what I know the truth. It's up to you to judge it. But I believe this is individual hard work, and everybody can do. Because I'm saying every individual's hard work is needed for the new consciousness, therefore it's a very hard job. All individuals doing a big job, and you know, it's very, if something would descend upon dough, like a dough upon our head and do number two, and then probably would be easy, you know. Now, let's say fallacy. Here is fallacy now. I would say actually the other way is more easy. How? If each individual would do just for 1% hard work for New Age consciousness, labor is very little, then I'll do it, no? If each individual does it, then I'll do it, no? Corollary would be that. What if somebody else does for so many 1 billion people? How much time it will take anyway? Let's imagine that if there was a possibility that someone else could do for some others so much, and he would convert 10 per year even, which is a very great number. If he would only make 10 souls conscious per year, calculate on computers, only for this earth, how many years and decades and centuries would take just to make them conscious? Okay, why 10? Why not 1,000? Now here lies the whole question. Okay, he does 1,000. Grow beyond it. Calculate again how many years and decades and centuries, that apart. Once you have done, you will look to another planet to do the same thing. It's always the case. You would not limit up to the limits of this earth alone to convert. Even though it's not possible, we are just presuming, if it were a possibility even. That will take long, long, long time. But if all individuals did, each one for one own person, don't you think it's easy? On the count of a lifetime, I'll do it. You see, this is the answer where we make a fallacy of understanding and put it reverse way in the Kali Yuga. Is a perversion of thinking. That when the sages said, I'm saying, that let each individual do and try for the New Age consciousness, therefore is equal to all doing it, no. And which is easy and very, very little time consuming. But when we don't do it, lazy fellows call, invoke something else to come and do for us. And they don't do because that's not a fact anyway. They can't. It's a subjective thing. This is where the whole controversy lies. If it was objective, I would agree with the social or any of the human reformers that somebody should do for them. But that's not possible. Being subjective, not experience, being a subjective consciousness,
being a subjective awareness, each one has to do. Master, a divine one, a perfect one, some other great one can show you the way by which he did, at least, or can show you the way by which you could do. There's no one way, I understand. But if you make it as he saw it, so he shows you the same way, I probably would contradict this too. I would be revolutionary against this. Why? If there was only one way, the way I saw it, the way that you have to see, I have avoided it right from my first inception of initiating anyone. Why? I know there are many souls, there are many ways. Why everybody has to see the way I saw? Wouldn't it be a dogmatism? If Shiva liberated someone and Krishna liberated someone else and Jehovah liberated somebody else, each one has his own way. Why my way has to be your way unless I'm your way? That is quite differently commented upon. I'm your way to show you the way which suits you. If my way, the way I saw it, could suit you also, I would show it that way too. But if I feel and know that your way is different, that's the way you will see, I certainly would like to show you in that way, which capacity God does give us. But if I dogmatify my own way for everyone as if a universal bodily level, you know, on massive scale, that makes adherents and members not realize souls. It's easy to collect members. Just pay $10 and you'll have one right at least to raise your hand like a sheep and vote for. So I still believe it's hard work for each individual who's meditating, who's a seeker, who's a disciple. For what otherwise? Wouldn't you say then, the same example in the academic career, would you say the knowledge of the teacher who is PhD or MA or graduate, who is imparting some secular knowledge to the students, could do everything for them because he knows? He can't. For the same reason, that again you want every student to work hard and work on the thesis you showed them, no, you taught them. That's exactly the case. Whereas in objective knowledge, at least you can teach them. In subjective, you have to show the way to get to it. No, see the difference there. But faculty is the same. So therefore, when anybody is your way, the truth and the life, doesn't mean he's doing everything for you and you don't do anything. He's doing everything for you as he knows, sure. But now your part, what the thing you have to do, is a subjective thing, which I was talking last night, the one day, when you're near about that margin, the limits of your experiences, you like to transcend. So the confusion, if you're comparing experiences with consciousness, confusion will remain. But I'm not comparing these two. I'm saying simply there's a limit to experiences. They end somewhere. Let them just end and put the spoon and fork on the dishes for mama to clean. That's called kind of devotion, surrender, dedication, let go. Okay, now Papa, you do it. I've eaten whatever I've eaten, meaning I've experienced whatever I experienced. It's all gone and goes from up, goes from down, and every day this pipeline is there. So therefore, when you compare objective knowledge with subjective, you might be confused. I'm simply saying you transcend objectivity and get into the oneness of subject and object. In that perfect identification which opens up the consciousness. So the same example I'm repeating, when you're really, truly, without losing the identities, you are falling in love, you see the love exists, not you and he or she. That's awareness, that's consciousness. So when we come to this, now let's talk about New Age consciousness. What did I mean by it? That the world so far, historical or prehistorically, the world as we know, let's say this globe, the civilization as we have noted down through the history, our prehistoric times too. We had, as I see it now, we had enough of experiences as a whole society and the earth. We had enough experiences, how many wars, how many pieces, not pieces, I mean P-I-E-C-S, how many we had
how many experiences we had and we are now repeating. I was talking from that angle, that there's a time, a juncture in our evolution, that we could say there are no more experiences to experience, unless we just want to carry on the rut, that the new age should be based upon cessation of experiences and coming directly to in contact with the Lord. Very high claim, some planets have done it. There are some civilizations, whether we know it or not, whether we believe it or not, who are in direct communion with the Lord, and they live that way, conscious beings. One could do that. This will be collectively. But if you calculate by numbers, so many by some prophet or realized soul helped by, then the calculation is too long. It takes a long, long time. Therefore, the New Age consciousness is based upon the cessation of experiences. Not those experiences which you have not experienced yet, but at least those which you have seen and repeated. Ask yourself, each one of you, throughout this week, I could point out any number, starting from here to the end, that show me one experience, tell me anyone staying here. Exceptions are always there, though. If you bring example which is exception, then that doesn't mean that you're defeating my discussion. But otherwise, in general sense, anyone sitting here, any one experience you tell me you have not experienced to the extent that you could have done with it and, you know, could live without it. Well, I'm not talking to children, teenagers who still are growing into experience. But even there we could talk to in certain manner, believing in their rebirth and previous birth, that they are going to experience same things they did before. But because they're not adults, they're not so intelligent yet, probably. Therefore, one cannot really use much logic and wisdom for them at the moment. But beyond certain age, we can easily understand that we repeat experiences. So I feel the juncture of the New Age consciousness with the hitherto ages, that we had enough experiences. You can try to justify experience because you still have that kind of chewing gum in the mouth. I don't know what it does, though, chewing gum. Now, then, if you want to experience the chewing gum even after the sweetness has gone and that you rubber go on munching, you know, it spoils your teeth. This, of course, brings in a point, how to. Believing, okay, we repeat the experience. Believing, okay, these are not going to give us much more sugar anyway. But habit is there, we do it. And how to now get out of it? If at all we believe that it's going to repeat the same things. This has been called then, either you have to get fed up with the chewing gum so much the teeth get tired and you just throw it somewhere. But habit again brings an end to chewing gum next day. You might say, what's wrong with all that? Wrong is that you're just rotting, stagnating, decaying, dying in wallowing in ignorance, without getting to even little shining light of the Lord. That's all. Okay? You can say, for anything, what's wrong? What's wrong with what everybody's doing? I would say also, nothing is wrong. It's you that you're just wallowing in ignorance, you don't see the light. That's it. Experiences give you pleasure, time comes you get fed up, stagnated about it. But there needs a courage, a dispassion. Just stop it somewhere. If you could do that, then in your situations, adverse situations, you'll see you won't be affected. You'll see the adverse cities, or may not, but you won't be affected. Because you have seen the truth of the repetition of the experiences. Fools are those who repeat the experiences, they knew the results and have experienced.
Tell me if you don't agree. But if you're weak today to repeat the same things, you know you should not. Do you want to live with that weakness? That's what I'm talking about. I'm not condemning you, therefore. I'm simply saying the thing you call weakness, the thing you call stagnating, the thing you're not ever joining ever again, then shouldn't we have courage? Shouldn't we muster up some lions, you know, gird of lions, something like that, to get out of it? To get a new age consciousness, you have to use this kind of thing. Your dispassion, your courage, your little analysis, wise analysis. Okay, spoon is done, food is done. Let's get up now. Leave the spoons in the dish. Let's get up. Yeah, these spoons and forks served me so nicely this half an hour. They gave me soup, and they gave me cheese, and they gave me honey, and they gave me kind of whatever, dessert. I should leave them like this. Isn't that ungrateful to the spoon and fork? We talk like that. Should I be ungrateful? So, that's done. Why are you ungrateful about it? It's just done. You don't have to stick on to that chewing gum. No, that company made for me. Should I throw it away? Are you going to kind of deposit all your chewing gums in the mouth and then swallow them in? It won't be healthy.

quantity too, but each one working hard. When you manufacture everything, anything, chairs, tables, telephones, you have to see that each piece is nice, well tested. Massive scale can be membership. Massive scale cannot be realization. It has to be by everyone and easy, therefore. If one was to do for all, it would be difficult. It would take a long, long time. So this awakening, ask yourself, which experience or experiences are new to you that you still want to experience? Go into it. If you cannot let it go, go and just swim, or rather drown yourself in that kind of thing. But I'm sure about one thing, that no experience, whether the name good or bad, will ever be a salvation. It can go to a point. So in case any exceptional experience somebody has not experienced, supposing, and has still the attraction to it, cannot let it go or give up, let it go and do it, what else? And see the results. But that logic cannot apply to those experiences which you have repeatedly experienced. There's no logic in this, or even fact, that because experience should be experienced in order to get rid of it. Not every experience, the one which might have repeated number of times, does not justify the same logic. In other words, a hungry person eats the food who has already eaten. Only because he likes the dish cannot just stretch the dish to himself and finish it. Weakness comes in that we cannot let go, even though our brain says yes, it should be let go. Therefore, the courage has to come in, being a counterbalancing factor. Courage overrides the weakness. According to Raja Yoga, if you cannot fly over and transcend over from something minus in you, then the next best method is to bring in counterbalancing factor. So if you cannot fly from your weakness unto the feet of the Lord directly, which could be done, then we say, okay, bring in counterbalancing factor called courage or strength. By your contemplating upon the courage, which will override the weakness, or reflecting upon the courage, or remembering it, somehow rubbing on that, friction on that, with thumping on that, slowly that it comes out. That's the Raja Yoga. That any virtue, if you want to make it reborn in you, go on contemplating upon, reflecting upon it, suggesting to yourself about it, and so one day it will emerge out. And that's the secondary methods, next best. First, of course, foremost is, wherever you are, if you could do, wherever you are with whatever weaknesses, if you could let go and just surrender unto Him, if you could do. Why it is so difficult, though this is really the easiest, without bringing in counterbalancing virtue even, which will take efforts and you know so on. The first actually is easier. If we just surrender to Lord and He makes us strong, or He makes us courageous, actually it's easy, but why it proves to be difficult, more difficult than the other one, because who is to surrender? The ego, and ego doesn't want to surrender. That's the main thing. This blocks the consciousness from opening. So in a way, you are culprit for yourself. Therefore, you are blocking your own consciousness. Therefore, I'm saying you should be responsible to do something and open it. Master shows you the way. There are many ways, but He'll show you the way applicable to you, provided you do it, accept it, not in your way, not on your terms, in His way, on His terms, in the sense which are applicable to you. He'll find a way and terms for you which you could sign the contract. If ego comes not in the way. Now, I use the word way in three ways. If ego does not come in the way, He will show you His way applicable to you as your way.
And that is called initiation. Initiation is not simply a ritual or ceremony performed to create a bond between the master and the disciple, but it goes further than that. Actually, the initiation, the relationship of a master-disciple, puts you more responsibility on the shoulders of both, actually, and celestial and disciple. Now, to do hard work about for what he was initiated. Initiation meaning showing the way also. Diksha, Sanskrit word is diksha, showing the way. So actually initiating you into the way has more responsibility on you to work hard to do something for which you signed the contract. You see, when you sign the contract in businesses, after that responsible more, now you have to supply those goods what you signed, and he has to supply money. It's more responsible. So long you didn't sign the contract, you know, you could do anything you wanted. Therefore, this being the showing the way, being the initiation, puts you responsibility on you. And on master too, of course, that already assumed. He takes you out of your experiences. Maybe he may allow you to do something, he may not like it, but he may allow you to do it because he might think, okay, this will kind of finish your game. Or he may create such a drama around you that even if you try your worst and best, you may not be able to do it. Depending which situation demands what. In any case, he would like to bring you out of the experiences. Not to starve you from experiences, but to bring that dry chewing gum out of your mouth. You might not like it because the busyness of your teeth and mouth and mind, which were doing the chewing gum thing, all of a sudden that activity which was going on, he puts the chewing gum out, and then you don't know what to do now. You have no chewing gum teeth now. What will teeth do now in the meanwhile? Teeth don't have to chew all the time. Who told you that? Sometimes they have to keep quiet. Sometimes they have to eat. That habit, something always there between teeth to eat, that's called dualism. Between the two jaws, that crushing, grinding exercise is called dualism. And when the chewing gum is taken out, is gap, you feel separation missing. We said no, unite both the teeth and keep quiet, meditate. That's called non-dualistic, the subjective. Not starving out of experiences. Have them, but limit where they limit. Then the consciousness. It's not a clash between the two at all. Transcending from the light coming through the bulb. We are getting to light. You know, not contradicting the bulbs. They are there what they are doing. Or repeat the experience if every time gives you something better, something more, then it's okay. That's a fair, honest approach. On the contrary, I think the psychology teaches us, even economics, that each experience repeated has a diminutive, receding back experience rather than increasing. And naturally, if we carry this law further, law of diminishing return, by its logic then, at one point, it will so diminish, there is nothing left out of it. That's I call finished chewing gum, or frustration, habitual patterns, hollowness, gap, separation, missing. Coming to naught, still hoping something better will happen out of the love of diminishing returns. Hoping against the hopeless. It's fact, no? Logic, truth. I won't try to convince you because I know something, no. You have to know it.
I'll help you, I'll show you the way. That's fine. That's my duty. You have to do it. So I still repeat and believe that New Age consciousness is the responsibility of every individual. If you're hoping that I'll create all of a sudden light descending upon all your pores of body, go on hoping it. If it were objective, you would be right that I would do for you. Being subjective, no. It's not a provable thing, being subjective. In proof, you need three things: subject, object, and the proving theory. In subjective consciousness, no. You are aware of it. You see God, not with these naked eyes, but you be one with Him, realize who will prove to whom. Which thing will prove to what? If there were two, you could prove the other thing. If there were three, you could. If it's just one thing, who is proving whom? Famous example again is sending the dollar made of salt into the ocean to find the depth. Never returns. Becomes one. Who will come out and tell you how deep the ocean was? Who became one with God? Who will come out and tell the man what God is? Therefore, it has never been

0: So God is now has problem with ego. So now, I for God should remain and me of ego should go. No? That's what you mean.
1: Well, I really am not sure about the words, really.
0: Well, yeah, words apart, I'm really not sticking to words, but it seems like that, though, that I'm sticking to words, but that's not actually what I'm saying.
1: I can't see no freedom or liberation from this continual merry-go-round, so to speak, of my life, as long as the me keeps cropping in or taking control, me as ego. And yet I don't know how to shuffle it off.
0: Just thought came to me that when we get bold or no, and make your head shave and put an ochre robe on you. Sami.
1: That won't help, though.
0: Might. He's so serious about giving up ego that doesn't go. and then he puts all frown on this. And trying to give up ego with all this seriousness, and it gets thickened. Then he has U-Haul at the back. It's so light, just nothing to be serious about. The more you're serious about it, thickens. Even though you may say you want to give up. Not that you're not sincere, but sincerity counts, one of the golden virtues, but also there are other things too along with it. When we say be sincere, we don't mean everything is done. After that you get serious and frown and you get so thickened with the cramped chins like that,
1: I think you gave the clue when you said just concentrate on light and not the rat holes in effect.
0: Right, that actually is the solution. All else is not necessarily wrong, bad, or whatever. All else is all suggested into this point.
1: Distraction from that point, in my opinion.
0: Yes. All other techniques, thoughts, whatever this analysis of I and me and so on, are only to arrive at one decision that you meditate upon the light. Or God.
1: I know that, but how come I never stick on it, though?
0: Yeah, that's why, I'm there. I mean, that's why you have to have a master who can give you sensitive training by the hammer in your head. This is exactly what I'm trying to do. I would have, first day when I came, let's say, whatever day it would be, to America, or let's say on Earth, I would have given you this lesson on the first day. But all these are preparation to come to this, ultimately. Anything else just does not matter. What matters is just meditating upon that. But if I tell you this very beginning, and maybe last year, maybe 10 years back, you would have 100 questions after this assertion, wouldn't you?
1: That's my nature, yeah.
0: Well, let's say everybody's more or less degrees are there from 1 to 99. 100th reserved for that. You come to 99 just to jump on 100th. If I, starting without only to 1 and then I say 100, only matter what is 2 zeros, which don't count. But then, unless you go 2, 3, 4, 10, 15, and 78,

0: You're not going to jump on the hundreds. All other techniques, processes, going around to the whole world, I'm going to have this kind of this kind of that, and to jump up on all kinds of pilgrimages. They are not there or wrong, and I'm not the only right one. The question is, all those preparations are made just to arrive at this decision. Not only intellectual decision, but a heartfelt decision. But what matters is that. Nothing else really matters. Nothing else is true either. It's so phenomenally deceptive. It sounds real. We have good comparison between pack of cards and the real cement and concrete and wooden house. But the wise man sees the house made of playing cards and the cement and the wood same way. Nothing else really matters. If it does matter anything else, it's our own self-deception and follies. It's our ignorance. But arrive at this heartfelt decision that all other efforts are made. Therefore, the day you'll decide that that's the real good clue to meditate upon that, that stands for now whatever. Light, God, Avalokita, Savar, and then Bodhisattva, and then Jesus Christ. Have you heard of? Okay. Yahuwah, Jehovah, what did you say? Yeah. That stands for that kind of thing. Watchuk. And that stands for you. You have to say, I want to be free from me. Grammatically it is impossible. But spiritually it's possible. But when you begin to make furrows here, you know, and then you're trying to give up me, it just remains. Do you know what I mean? Learn how to laugh lightly and let it go. Is that okay?
1: Yeah, if I can just remember that.
0: Yeah. I'll repeat it for you. Thou shalt hide and I will seek. You go on hiding, I go on seeking. The more you feel comfortable, the more I'll go on traveling you. Comfortable about me. So just let it go, be light, laugh, and this is okay. Laugh is also good exercise to let go. Not that you go on laughing like crazy people, but it has to be sensible too, you know. As the world is a trifle, and you just laugh at it, let it go, that's it. How will you do that?
1: Try to shake off the habit of taking it all so seriously and just let go. Yeah.
0: That one. And more important.
1: Keep my attention on
0: that. That's the key. How many keys you put in the lock hole?
1: Yes.
0: And which key?
1: The only key.
0: Which works? Can you put any key and just do it? And to which lock? The lock you have made.
1: Yes.
0: Only just one key, not for all locks. To your lock, the lock you have made, that key. And only one key will work. And we always try to avoid that one key to put in. deliberately or unconsciously we put on, go on putting wrong keys to show it what it is kind of I'm doing. If it doesn't work, something wrong with the lock or the key. Nothing is wrong with lock and key. Put the right key in your life, the right lock, it will work. If you do that, simple.
1: I'm not very good at practicing that.
0: Don't practice.
1: Anything.
0: Did you hear so far in this retreat I use the word practice?
1: No.
0: I'm kind of making it very easy for you. I didn't use the word practice. I didn't say be gooders, do gooders. I didn't say virtue. I didn't say even try to. I'm not telling you to practice. What did I say? You just be on it, don't you? So, what practice you mean? On the contrary, I even made a joke of postures and sitting, you know. Not that that's entirely wrong, but, you know, I made a joke of it to let you know that these are not even the things on which light depends anyway. It depends upon your being on it. You said, I want to be free from me, so I remains on that. This is me, this is that, this is I, in between. So you want to be free from me, and then I put on that.
1: Seems that the heart has to go along with this, and that's one area I feel like I'm closed off. Like there's got to be another opening there to go with that. Just rather than trying to keep your concentration on light, there has to be an opening of the heart too, simultaneously.
0: Well, I don't think anybody has taught about it. I don't think it's a great discovery that heart has to go with it.
1: No, but that's where I feel like I'm lacking. Like I feel like
0: you want to keep heart somewhere else and go there.
1: Feels like it's shut off a bit.
0: If you're shutting it off, how are you going there?
1: I can't see.
0: You can, no, you're tied up there then.
1: Yeah.
0: If heart is closed, you are there. You can't keep the heart here and go there and come back to reclaim it.
1: That's what I'm seeing.
0: Yeah. Wherever heart is closed, you are tied up there. You can't leave him closed heart and go because you are tied up there. Who is closing it? Who is closing the heart? Yes, so you remain tied up with that closing. If you get it open, you are released, you go. And I don't know what for you keep the heart closed. I don't know for whom you are reserving it. Some girlfriend? What is keeping your heart closed to what? Let's see, why do we do that?
1: Some fear, I think.
0: Fear of what?
1: Rejection, I think.
0: Rejection by what?
1: By anyone.
0: Yeah, but not by God or the light.
1: Well, I may fear that too, I don't know.
0: So the light will reject?
1: Not.
0: God will reject?
1: Not in theory, no.
0: So
1: maybe my feelings may.
0: Right, so this wildest imagination even that won't accept it. That God will reject, light will reject. Or you are rejecting that.
1: Maybe that's
0: it. And then you reject that, then you have the fear of being rejected, then the heart is closed, then you go to old age, death. Unless something is pending, not having been fulfilled, and the pessimism born, pessimism, And then you kind of keep heart closed because that thing, certain thing, are things to not happen, what you wanted. So I'd open it again and get hurt and rejected. Human novel. And therefore we apply the same thing to God and light too.
1: I think that's what I did.
0: Exactly. Is a folly, you have to correct.
1: Not by wrestling with it.
0: No, somehow I don't go along with wrestling.
1: No, it gets me in trouble.
0: Let go is the best. Because in let go, you free the other two, other thing, whatever that be, and you get free too. If you're holding something, that thing is holding you too. If you're holding something in your hand and wrestling with it all the time, you're holding it at the same time. How would you wrestle with it unless you hold it? And so long you're holding it, you are not letting go, and therefore it's not happening. The rejection, the hurt, the feeling of left alone by something can be actually overcome easily by now going to that which never rejects you. That's the best time to go. It's not out of frustration though. It's out of sensibility that nothing else works. Ultimately. Therefore, to now cling to that which never rejects, which never hurts, which never fails us. That's the best opportunity. If you are sensible enough to accept the experience. So there are three things then, according to three gunas, the tamas, the rajas, and the sattva. The tamas is now closed heart, resistance, you know, no hope. It's all dark, let's live in rat holes. And get into the dark corner and go on kind of nibbling at that dusty wall in the hole and go on making it bigger. That's one, tamas. Second is to get a little hope again. Something might happen, something might be better, let's try it, put efforts into it. That's why this. Who knows, it might work. And third is to be sensible to decide. And that third will be the smooth flow. Letting go, make it lighter. What you experienced before, see the results. Do you like it? No. If you don't like it, and these are the results of the certain things, a life experiences, then why to cling? Not cling to life, but why to cling to such notions? Why to cling to those experiences which might have given you already some results? Some results are frowning, heaviness, and don't find the now next ventilation, where to go out, how to go out. God has given us 10 doors in the body, still they don't work. We want the 11th ventilation. Where from else you will go, where? It is your own heart, as you say. Open up your heart and this works. The more you get it squeezed, the more you have trouble. Questions can be answered. You raise 10 questions. By God's grace, I'll reply to you. But what my concern is to come on the point where it works, where we just don't talk about it, where just we don't have to discuss about it. A sweet-willed decision, not imposed by me, but accepted by you. The sweetness of your will is missing. Will has become coarse. It is insensitive. And in the meantime, because will has to do something, it gets into selfish motives. Creates its own grooves and analysis and justification of its own living. And if that justification is really justified, the results should be joyful. Any amount of philosophy on selfishness doesn't help. It may have a sensible approach of justifying the practical terms of our life. What are results? That's all. When we can have fresh water, when we can have the radiant light, what else you could justify? What else you could pay importance to, except our own foolishness? That is what we call ignorance. We know in the day-to-day life, even social human life, foolishness doesn't pay. So same is the thing on the spiritual path. Wrongdoing is wrongdoing, whichever way you are following. Any justification and importance to those wrongs, in whichever angle you may twist it, do not help. It's not giving up of love or giving up of relationship or giving up your girlfriend or boyfriend or giving up your life that I'm talking about. On the contrary, to make it more perfect, to make it more sensible, to make it more worth living, that's what I'm saying. And if you cannot do both, justifying that way, give up at least one. If you cannot make your life sublime and perfect and enlightened and joyful and satisfied and satisfying, give up one of the two. Give up the life pattern as it is, or give up light. And to make life livable without light is absurd. At least light without life is some, or perfect, at least satisfaction. If you can make both God and world live together nicely, so much the best. But where is the life without God? God can live without life, though. This is what I'm saying, foolishness, that when we give up the light for the sake of pattern we have created, and it will never work this way, as not. Whatever religious books may say, not that they are wrong, eventually your own heart is the book you have to read. What are your experiences? Open your own book of heart and read it. What does it say? And that is the place of the religion. Heart. If your heart is closed, religion is not there. Religion resides in heart. When your heart opens, religion gets expanded. That's the best book you could ever read. The wisdom is not only told in books, but in you. You think I have memorized all these things I'm telling you? I frankly tell you, when I talk, I listen as you are listening. And as you may enjoy, I'm enjoying too. You think wisdom is born by memorizations or quoting the books? Ultimately, when your heart opens, you're wise. Of course, there are all kinds of creatures in the world. There are bats which are hanging upside down in the dark roofs. And there are rats' holes in the corner of the where it's all dark. and there are black ants having all the homes underground in the earth, all in darkness. Depends upon if you're choosing to be so. But there are those birds with two wings, very healthy, flying in sunshine. It's up to you what you choose. The frogs all go tron, tron, tron, tron, all the time. Have you heard of frogs too? All kinds of their creatures. Now it depends upon what you choose. And crickets never stop. But there is a way to golden light. God has given you wings. It's up to you to fly. I'm not telling you to leave your nature or life, the other half, somewhere else and you fly alone. You can take the whole satellite with you. I don't mind. It's not too heavy for you. It's not heavy for you. Take the whole satellites and just fly wherever you want to fly with all those small boats. But if that's too heavy, at least fly alone. Sympathy with ignorant for ignorance. I don't understand. We should not be haughty either, rejecting others. That's true. But at the same time, I don't understand sympathy with the ignorance. You cannot hate ignorance, but at the same time, what have you to do with ignorance and darkness? The satellites which do not go along with you, do not go along with them. What's the sympathy? What's the logic in it that is justified? Is that as good as you are in grade fifth, and there are about 25 students. At the end of the year, when exams are over, 23 pass out nicely, and two stay back in grade fifth. And because you are sympathetic one, so you also stay there, don't go to grade six, even if you have passed the grade five. Has that sympathy any meaning? I don't understand clinging to something you are wanting to transcend. Why should that? Is that called sacrifice? I'm not talking about renunciation either. Each soul has a right to grow. Each soul has right to expand. Each soul has right to be free. Sympathy with bondage meaning being in bondage. Can you help anyone if you are not free? If you close your heart, you think that God is going to come at your feet. So this is a decision you have to make. Your sweet will not imposed by anyone else. It's you who are light. There are people who do like rugged stones, dried up wooden trunks, and lizards, and spiders, and little near below in the shallow pond crocodiles, and the snowman walking in the top. I mean, these are poetic things, no doubt. It sounds like a great identification with the wretched portion of nature. But if you go on living with it, what do you come to? It's the underground lower species. If you like that, that's fine, that's your freedom. To be in the dark, to be in what you think has given you all these experiences. But ask your own heart, what do you feel about your experiences? What have they given you? I'm not saying what others, meaning your wife or husband or children. I'm not pointing to the persons. I'm pointing out to the patterns of the mind you have created, the holograms in the brain, to which you are clinging still now. And each pattern of life or any set of patterns, you could live 10,000 years in it, tied up. There's no end in perpetuating the hologram. But when you talk of fresh waters, it's fresh waters. When it rushes, it kind of cleans everything dross before that. I'm calling dross and fresh in contrast just to let you know that something is stagnant to which we get attached to. To me, everything is divine. If I were to see the lizards and crocodiles and the log dead wood lying in the desert, I'll see the beauty as any artist does. But the only difficulty with them or within us will be, I'm not clinging to those things. I do admire them when I see them, but I would not like to just hug them and go and live there with the log wood dead. As if fresh trees have no meaning. I don't want to be a brighter, optimistic man. It's a kind of attachment you have to realize that what you have, you know, identified with. Nothing you have to hate, I know. Nothing you have to feel low or superior to it. But at the same time, trying to identify with the dross and dross and dross makes you pessimistic, ultimately squeezes you, narrows down and closes your heart. And that is the nature of tamas, which creates resistance to the light. This is exact definition how the forces of darkness fight with the forces of light. An age-old mythological theme. It's not exactly, though, that way. You're not fighting with each other. You're just resisting. Therefore, your resistance to light, your resistance to that, your resistance to God, or your resistance to the wise counseling, is due to the thickening of the dark forces. It gets heavier. So much so that we create philosophy at the end, how this gloominess is the inheritance I have, and how in anybody could be brighter, but you know, I cling to this. Somebody has to see the rugged side of the nature. Now, rugged is different than gloomy. Artists are artists from various angles. This fight between, so-called fight, between the forces of darkness and the light is a theme which we know always we live with it. But never we decide to fly. Some souls are given up kingdoms just for this ray of light they might behold. They renounce the kingdoms. Not out of craze, just that hope, just that wish to see that one ray of light. So never shut your eyes to that. The habit of going upside down into the inverse reflex. Try to brighten up. And then after that, if you still want to live in rat holes, that's okay. We'll put some fluorescent tube lights and make it brighter. Not that darkness is something which I'm hating or saying something which is evil. No, I might a little bit describe that. By the contrast of darkness and light, I only mean this. That if you know the nature of light, if you have light, if you are enlightened, you actually will understand darkness better. In the darkness, seed sprouts. In darkness, you sleep better. In darkness, you can steal things nicely. In darkness, you kind of hatch upon the idea very much better than if all the lights were on. Then darkness, you will love from quite different angle. I see no evil. But if I were to do something which is evil in others' eyes, I still enjoy it. I have some other angle. So there is no darkness per se as evil per se to be hated. There is no person worth rejecting. At the same time, when you are enlightened and you do keep a person away from you, not rejecting, will be quite a different angle. That works differently. The whole connotation, our whole meaning of the phenomena changes when you are enlightened. When you say, what will become of this if I get enlightened, you are actually establishing the same thing after enlightenment, that means. Which may not be angle at all after enlightenment. It's something different, you see. So what will become of this will not be a question existing after enlightenment. From quite a different angle, you'll see all this and behave that accordingly. The world is as you see it now, but after being enlightened, the way you will see the world will be quite different. Therefore, the question is, now you have the existing patterns will not remain because you're not seeing that pattern anymore. This is the way to open the heart. Don't decide as I am saying, decide as you see, after opening the heart. As some person, I would. Swamiji, if I come and stay in your community, will I be able to date? I said, well, it's quite a different situation. You may date or you may, whatever, I don't know what she meant by dating though. But people say I want to date, I don't know what I used to think when I was school by dating mean calendars, those dates are there, kind of somewhere to write on some appointment, I suppose. So I used to think dating meaning writing an appointment on such a day. That's fine. Now, community, she'll come and live and say, shall I be allowed to date? You see, this is the kind of thing which we carry from the notion of the existing patterns. It's not dating is evil or good or bad. Again, I'm not criticizing that thing. The question is that the questions you have according to certain pattern will not be the same when a pattern changes. How could that be answered, therefore? At that point, you will be the judge to decide what you want, how you do. Or, what is wrong with this pattern, whatever pattern may be with anyone. Okay, to that my answer is, if it's fine, if it's okay, if you're happy with it, everything's fine, that's it, then keep it, maintain that pattern. Then there are no sermons. But when you are experienced, say, this is not everything, this is not full, this is not satisfying fully, this is kind of a thing which we are used to but doesn't necessarily work for joy and peace, then we say, change the pattern. Or bring the light in such a way that this pattern gets shined, enlightened. And then you might look at it in a different way. So there's nothing wrong with boyfriend, girlfriend, dating and all these things. We have so many, what shall we do if we don't date even? Of course, life will be boring. But if it satisfies you, no. If it satisfies you, fine. If not, search out something. And you cannot search out if the hearts are closed. To seek is to open and expand. So nothing, world is not evil to me. Anything of the world is not a bad thing to me. I have seen everything in its own place and everything is fine, and God said after the 6 days is good. And he rested on the Sabbath day. That's exactly what I'm doing every week. In the seventh day, I say it's all good and I sleep. This is not my criticism about anything. But what matters to you is you. Ask yourself, are you satisfied with whatever it is? as it is. Yes, fine, carry on. Some are good, some are not, then don't neglect, don't ignore, think about it. That's called sensibility. Mostly it is okay, sometimes not, find out the cause for that. Mostly it's not okay, sometimes it's okay, then it's serious. I would not sacrifice the light for the life which is devoid of light. Though life in itself is not wrong thing. If I had to choose between the two, I'll choose still the light. If I light this and disciples here, I'll choose light. But if I have no problem of identifying light and the disciples, then that's okay, fine with me, whether they are or not. Therefore, if creation is there, full of light, that's fine. And if the creation is not there, light is there, still it is fine. But creation devoid of light has no meaning, because that's a devoid of truth anyway. It cannot be a reality. But in our assumption and conception of creation remains without light, therefore, we say change your seeing, change your outlook. And how will you do that without contemplating upon that? Outlook to be changed is not a discussion. When you change the outlook, it's not a discussion. It's a matter of will. And many times we are helpless in changing our will. So therefore, at this another method, I repeat it. Many times because we are helpless in changing our will, even though we might wish to do so. If another easier method was devised by the sages, that don't talk about your will, don't try to use your will, don't fight with it, just contemplate upon that. Automatically, will change. Not only so, in that process, if still you are not capable to meditate upon that and mind diverts to so many things, but if you persist in doing that, grace descends. Those who wait upon the light or meditate upon the light are God, receive the grace at one point.

so, but when you open your eyes and stand outside your home, you'll see your home is one tiniest part on the whole cosmic map. The outside your mental walls, do you know their whole shoreless ocean of light? We're tied up with a small, stagnant pool of mind. And all around it is all ocean of light. This whole cosmos is full with light. Not only full, it is light. We get tied up in these mental walls, feeling so serious and so realistic and practical about it. That's it. Clinging to that, somebody grabbing it, what are they doing? Gone weeping about it. Those are called worms. Excuse me to use these words, and these words are not new. They do exist. I'm not using words which is not based upon reality. There are worms. And if they go on crawling and weeping and you sympathize and go on being subject to the clinging, what does it prove? Sympathy? Or blind leading the blind? You have a sympathy with the person, not with the blindness, not with the ignorance. You sympathize with the person. You sympathize with an entity. That's okay. But you cannot sympathize with his wrongs. You cannot sympathize with his clingings and ignorance or whatever that be. You sympathize with a person, not with his selfishness. But we normally, when sympathize with a person, we sympathize with those traits also. Honey, I love you. Tell her. Tell him. Honey, I love you, but I can't agree with what you say. Are you brave enough to do that? If a honey I love, then everything of honey, I can't even say anything against it. Or I can't even think against it, even if it's unreal, untrue, supposing. This is called worminess. You can love the worm even. But will you, to sympathize with it, begin to crawl along with it? This is exactly what sages told us. That you are not all the time this. This whole cosmos of light outside your walls of the mind. Why don't you just come out? By come out, I don't mean shave the hairs and put aqua robe and Swami, supposing. By come out, meaning expand your consciousness, make it limitless. And that is not going to hurt darkness. That's not going to reject darkness. On the contrary, you'll understand the darkness much better. You'll understand the worms much better. Then you'll understand and really love others, not only sympathize with the baser nature. Always love the man, but don't like this baser nature, because though baser nature has its own existence, it is resistant to the light. After you get enlightened, there is no baser nature. I'll repeat it. Actually, baser nature is so long you are in ignorance. After you get enlightened, there is nothing base about life. But this you will see from there when you are enlightened. So there is nothing to hate. There's nothing to dislike. There's nothing to reject. Even the devils you don't reject. But the connotation or the whole meaning will change after you get enlightened. There's no meanness anywhere after you get enlightened. You will know how to deal. You will know how to behave. You will know how to live with anything without being subjected to disturbance or confusion or any kind of disharmony. This full view of life, this perfect focus
upon light will make it seen by you in its entire pristine, whatever that is. I wish I would not call it by name. It's a kind of sheet of consciousness spread without limits. So I'm not telling you to hate anything or dislike or reject. But as you are, as in the pattern we are, certainly everything is not okay. This needs discrimination of seeing how to proceed further now. One way is go on analyzing, rejecting, accepting, rejecting, accepting, discriminating, and so on. Whole life might be spent in there. And there's a big jump just merited among that. Everything else will be taken care of. Your life pattern, your life details, carry on. But what is dark, what is ignorance, what is the attachments and greeds, what is jealousy, what is unnecessarily verminous, we should not hug, at least. You hug a person, don't hug his or her meanness. You can even embrace a devil, an evil man, but don't embrace the evil. And either it will transform that person, or at least will keep you unaffected till you get enlightened. By being enlightened, meaning when you are light. There's nothing in the world to reject, but at the same time, in the ignorant eyes, there's much to be rejected. That sounds paradoxical, but that's it. There's much to be rejected, which creates wars and quarrels and disharmonies and pull and push and competitions and jealousies and selfishness. There's much to be rejected, of course. Because we preach brotherliness, sisterliness and harmony and peace and so on and abundance and prosperity. Naturally, there's much to be rejected. But when you get enlightened, there's nothing to be rejected and things change. They won't remain as these are. Coming back to individual life, when you are embodiment of life, you are the light. In that case, there's nothing to be rejected. It's all light, provided you realize it. The method to realization is meditation. Concentration was introduced because you were not doing it, meaning you were not meditating. Therefore, the sages introduced the technique of concentration. Then many sages came and showed many techniques of concentration, and as millions of years passed away, we got caught up into these techniques of concentration and hardly came out of it. But when you start meditating, being on it, on that, you don't need techniques. When you remember your loved one or loved ones, which technique you employ? When your son is away, or wife is away, or husband is away, and supposing you love that person dearly, which by technique you remember I love that person? Do you practice concentration in order to remember your dear ones? Isn't it natural? The same way. There is no technique. Techniques were introduced when you were not doing the right thing. When you were not doing the natural thing, techniques were introduced. Unfortunately, the human frailties are such that, again, in techniques we got caught up in so much that we became then all other epithets and qualifications were introduced by the techniques having titles about them. Then we got caught up with the titles. About the techniques we follow? The main thing remains missing. What matters? Meaning, how do you see the light? There's only one answer: by meditating upon the light.
Nothing else will work. The techniques were introduced because we were not putting our mind on it anyway. So some sages thought, keep you occupied. It's a simple, childlike simplicity. I'm not saying my thing. This has been also said in the scriptures. The childlike simplicity is what? Which techniques a child follows in order to get things done? He asks for it. If it doesn't work, he weeps for it. If it doesn't, he goes on beating his mummy. It's a direct approach. It's simple. About this, I don't mean that you come and beat me, but but you know, I have my method. If you beat me, you know what I'll do. This is a direct method. If not, then I'll tell you, go in the corner, in the room, close your door, close your nostrils, don't breathe, and if you have to breathe, then you can intravenous injection of some oxygen tube to keep you survive so that you don't have to breathe through the nose, and then put your cotton in your ears, and eyes already have doors, close them, the mouth has doors, also close those lips, and other two in the lower region already are tied up, and then you meditate. Then your question is, what should I meditate upon? It's okay, you know, there's a flame of light burning in your heart chamber. Meditate upon that. Where exactly, on the left or right? And I said, when you feel for others in the heart, do you ask this question, left or right? When you love your sister or brother or wife or husband or friend, do you ask any question, which part of the heart you are going to love that person? Why are you so nonsensical? It's clear, no? Why, when it comes to God, we all questions? Why couldn't we simple Father in heaven we love, that's all? Our Divine Mother, who has been creatrix and has created us, is that not enough definition, explanation, if you mean to love? When you begin to love a boy or a girl, whom do you ask the techniques about it? I'm not against techniques. The question is, techniques are in the by-the-way pastime things, till you come to the direct approach in the sincere motive that you have to do it. That's your willful decision. I'm sure about one thing. When there's a sincere motive and you're decided fervently and 100% sincerely to do it, I'm sure the way shall be open unto you. If many questions are technical, it has, in the meantime, because of our yet, decision is not sure. I may be wrong. But that's the way it worked with me, though. Those who knock the door opens. Those who are sincerely, honestly willing on that particular decision to meditate upon the light, I'm sure way shall be open to you. When you want to please your Lord, I don't see any resistance to that if you really want to please the Lord. I want to do what you want me to do. I say, you have always been doing what I have been saying, and you're not doing that. Now, you ask for techniques. Naturally, it's all kind of thing avoidance into it. But I'm sure the way shall be open unto you when your heart is upon it. Automatically, it opens within you. The same natural way when you love your son or a daughter or a husband or a wife or a friend or a master, your heart just opens. You don't ask techniques, Swamiji, how should I love you? They say, I love you. They say, no. And I say, I agree with them. And say, Swamiji, I love you. I say, fine. I didn't teach you that technique. How do you learn that? How do you love the light? How you love the Lord has no technique or question. When you want to do it, it opens. Somehow, in your body complex, it makes its own path. But when your unwillingness or your will is not perfect, naturally you have questions about it.
And then still you cling and crawl and on certain things, and

and shut out the whole cosmos. Whereas, it's a funny thing, but the fact that my house is within the cosmos, how can I ever even separate it from the cosmos? In practice, even you can't do that practically. You may shut your windows and doors don't see out. Or if you do open the window for the want of oxygen, you may avoid seeing deeply outside. But nevertheless, cosmos does exist in the sense that outside your walls, tremendous infinity and eternity is there. If you make your house as one of that cosmos connectedness, togetherness, wholesomeness, you are free while still in the home. The walls do not imprison you but your mind, provided you have this consciousness open that you are within it, within the cosmos, that you are the light. Outside is the light, inside is the light, and you are the light. Then wherever you are, you'll be free. Otherwise, shut your walls in that small dome, how much light you can see when you're not seeing at all. This is where the life pattern is not satisfying. Because we're trying exclusively to make that pattern happy. How can it be when it's a part and parcel of the whole cosmos, when it's also light, the part of the whole pervading light? How can that small form and life be ever happy with this exclusive thinking? And then we make a copyright of that pattern, not to be copied anywhere else. This is where the dissatisfaction of life starts, when we make it limited and exclusive by itself as shut off from the rest of the infinity and eternity. And therefore it shall never give us that satisfaction which when you open up and make yourself enlightened that you will get. This clinging to the walls is the definition of prison. Now whichever, when I say house, I don't only mean family house, but I mean any conception, any perception you hold on exclusively within your mind. That's what I'm talking about, the homes. Including whatever we feel at the physical plane, a group, an institution, a family, a unit, which exclusively we feel adherent to, exclusive of others, is a prison. As a self-made. In that you grow shrewd, in that you grow frowny, in that you grow never laughing. If I could make stones laugh, such human beings don't laugh still. A self-imposed bhitar. Bhitar is that dusty stone, which looks as stone but is powdery. It's dull stone. This becomes because of unconsciousness. Unconsciousness and darkness are synonymous. Crawling in darkness and unconsciousness will never give us joy and peace. Whereas when you become enlightened, there's no unconsciousness and darkness per se. Actually, there isn't. But all this seemingly in our ignorance is there. But after you be the light, there's no darkness at all. It's not worth anything rejecting. There's nothing you miss or separate, or nobody dies for you, meaning you don't see death even. But all this wretched phenomena of sadness about death even, sounds like I'm unsympathetic. I'm sympathetic as a human being, but as a spiritual one, no. Clinging to ignorance doesn't need sympathy, it has to be awakened. You can sympathize with the sleeping one, but you cannot

empathize with his sleepiness up to 10 o'clock or 12 o'clock noon. At one point, you have to kind of pull the arm of the person and then come out of the bed. If you go on sympathizing with the sleep of a person, you're not helping that person. When you come out of this ignorance and consciousness, darkness, and you be the light, you will know what is what. I need not describe that stage because it has no words actually. I could describe it and you like it, but I won't say even 1% of what really that is. That awakening where your all brain, souls and pores of your body really get awakened into light. It's not only joyful, but that's such a being. It's such a being, meaning it's such an existence which is not only so pure, but which is so itself that you won't miss anything else. Now, I can't describe further words. That doesn't take away your world, life and such things, but it'll be a totally different thing. You may call it divine, what else? It'll be life divine. And who likes worminess anyway? The one who is, he or she doesn't like anyway. They're helpless, weak, so they just go on clinging, you know. But they know that is wrong. They know that is not to be sought for. This thrust of jumping from that stage of darkness to the consciousness is possible by meditating upon that. Those who are confusion are meditating upon the light or Avalokiteshvara are again trying to be ignorant. They don't understand that I'm talking about the same thing, you name it any way you like and give it any form you like. You had four arms, it will have it. Give it 10 arms, it will have it. No arms, it will have it. When I say that, now you fill in that gap by any name and form you wish to. That is the symbolic word for the ultimate, the highest. That stands for the supreme. That stands for the purest factor of creation. That stands for the indivisible, the last particle from which everything else comes out. That stands for God. That stands for light. That stands for the enlightened ones. That stands for consciousness. That stands for truth, and so on. You pick out your name and form and meditate upon that. That will give you a jump thrust from the unconsciousness to consciousness, from the darkness to the light. And it will show you the meaning of death, which does not exist. We have made even death so established on this earth, which never established. Some millions of years back, there was no death on earth. Nobody died ever. I would not go that prehistoric days because we think they were pagans and primitives and whatnot. 25 million years back, okay. You didn't have to die if you didn't want to. If somebody dies and you see that is death, somewhere you established a wrong notion. It's a phenomena which carries on in transformation. There is no death. It just changes. We are weeping for the change. There's no annihilation. There's no void per se where everything finishes. Death is simply transformation. Therefore, we are sad about the changes, not the extinction of something. But because we take the change as extinction, we weep.
Sadness is a symbolic representation of your ignorance. Please. Sorrow is a symbolic representation of your ignorance. Misery is the symbolic representation of your unconsciousness. Therefore, when the prophets come, they say, I want to drive away the miseries of people, because they are born out of your ignorance. If you are sad, because you are ignorant. If you feel miserable, because you don't know. If you weep for someone dying or dead, it's because you are ignorant. Not because death is worth weeping for. It's a change only. That change you are not accepting is another question again. But you are not seeing it as a change. You are seeing it as an extinction, which it is not. If you are accepting as a change and seeing that way properly, you would not be sad. Even if it was a dear one. Because life continues. But our ignorance makes us be sad and guilty. Now, you are sympathizing with a person. Don't sympathize with the ignorance. You don't have to weep with the weeping person, except that that person is sad, therefore you sympathize, but not for the thing one is sad, because that thing is unreal. There is children's toy breaks and he weeps. Okay, good example. You brought a toy to the kid, and kid broke it, or whosoever broke it, some other sister did it, and the child begins to cry. Now how would you analyze this particular example? It's a good example. So that child is serious that toy broke, and he loved that toy very much. And he's real sad, he's really weeping, and mother sees it. If you tell the child now, this is a toy, not a living being, even then child doesn't stop weeping unless either you bring another toy, which again, if he's good enough to accept that situation. But if he goes on weeping with the same thing, but you are not sad because the toy broke. Why? Because you know it's a toy. It's not a real living thing. Same thing. A person who's sad about something, death or whatever, an enlightened being sees it quite differently. That you are sad about a thing like a child is sad about a toy. But you are seeing it as a toy. A child isn't serious about it. You can't even doubt it. For child, that toy is as real as your own some dear one having been dead. On the sea beach, children create a little cave out of sand called homes. And the both children, or four children, they make, this is my home, that is yours. They go on competing, which is bigger home, nicer home, and go on, putting flags on it, and they are very serious. As an elderly person, you go there and just kick those homes. How children feel it? To you, these are just sand houses on the sea beach, having no meaning, no value, no property taxes, no blueprints, and just you can make other houses now. But will the child agree? Why? Why is this different between a child and adult? Adult knows that this is a sand house having no value. For a child, it has a reality. There's a whole difference between unconsciousness and consciousness, between darkness and the light. Those who are enlightened see the world quiet. This is sand beach, collecting seashells or making sand homes, though we are making skyscrapers of the sand. But they crumble in their own way. The reality is reality. The thing we don't know, we weep for. When you know, you don't. The whole life patterns, any holograms in the brains, we have created a reality because of our unconsciousness, of our ignorance. When the light comes in, you see the whole thing quite differently. That you don't lament about anything, you don't have to be gloomy, you don't become sad about anything, whether social concepts or any kind of human relationships, intrapersonal relationships, or any kind of sharing business. There's nothing weeping for, or worth weeping for.
But this you cannot do while it's still in ignorance, even if you would analyze as a psychologist. Psychology is not the remedy. That's a map only. It's a blueprint. Psychology is not the answer. It describes only how it is happening. Remedy, again, is light and consciousness. When you become enlightened, you will see nothing will bother you. Like if the 10 sand houses on the sea beach were demolished, as an adult, your eye won't even wink. If they were all school children, 500 made all 500 houses on the sea beach on the sand when they went on the picnic. As an adult, if the wave comes, big wave, and takes away all those 500 sand houses, as an adult, you'll enjoy it. Do you think then you're cruel? It's a total, real difference between the unconscious one and the enlightened one. When you're in the darkness, so many things are serious. So many things really matter. So many things really worth kind of making everybody weep with you. But when you get enlightened, when you be the light, you laugh at it. That your seriousness about the world will leave you. That means you will be escapist or impractical? No. But you will see the things in their proper perspective. Then you will know the world as it was made, not as you have spoiled it. Go back to the Bible and see how God made the world and see if you have maintained it that way. And God, when after creation was made, he looked at it and he says, all good. When you create your patterns, do you end up with saying it's all good? Somewhere we have done something wrong. I'm not against creation, I'm not against life, I'm not against patterns even, if you could enjoy them. Child doesn't know, therefore he weeps. Adult knows, he doesn't weep. For 500 houses even being swept away by a wave. So then there's a remedy to come out of the sadness by being an adult, by being a matured man, by being a knowing man. One who knows that this was sand has no value. Nobody give you for 500 sand houses on the sea beach. Nobody will give you $1 to sell them. Therefore, for the enlightened ones, the kingdoms have no meaning, you understand now. That they won't give a dime for it. You think they're escapists? No. They know the value. That any wave can sweep over them. That our seriousness about this is childishness. That we unnecessarily got stuck and clinging to something which doesn't need to unless we are ignorant and childish. That there's a way of the light which opens up your all pores and your cells in the brain to see things in their own entirety, rather than in a particular doomed perspective. This is where you break the walls of your patterns and come out in the cosmic sunshine and don't lament for anything. It's the biggest, highest quality of light that it frees you from all worries. That's a remedy. You need not break the house as such. You do not break the families as such. We do it in any grounds anyway. 40% houses we break out of our own, any some conduct or misconduct anyway. The rest 60% are struggling for happiness.
or at least 59%. 1% are on some verge saying it's better than before. Among that 1%, again, decimal 1% is the one who says, it doesn't make difference whether I have a home or no home. Decimal 1% is escapist, so-called escapist. And among those decimal 1%, I divide decimal 0.1% who realizes it, who becomes a light. Decimal 0.1%, though, is a very, very, very tiny percentage, but at the same time, this potentiality is with everyone, that everybody is the light. If you could break the walls of your prison, which has made you unconscious, that light is within you, but light you are. Stay on that, it will make you free from all worries. I assure you, nothing else will ever free you, but that, the source of everything.

0: how to deal with them.
1: I seem to falter and fall down,
0: yeah.
1: And it's not the way to total oneness.
0: Sure.
1: And so I'm asking how better to distinguish.
0: That's what I'm not understanding. What distinguish between what? Make it clear, no? You want to see the oneness or you want to distinguish? That's my counterpoint.
1: I want total enlightenment.
0: Right. Okay, so why to distinguish? Why is the question to distinguish then? About what? If you want total oneness, no? Then why are you asking about distinguishing then?
1: The oneness, total oneness hasn't happened yet.
0: Sure, yeah, that's right. Okay. So you want to transcend the distinctions, no? So you're saying how to distinguish. That's where I'm baffled.
1: Yeah.
0: So be clear of first what you want to see. Then only you can see, no?
1: I want to see God.
0: You ask that, no? Why all those elephants and elephant driver distinguishing oneness and kind of khichdi. Yeah, so I was kind of hoping that you might not, but okay. I think if we are clear what we want, you know, then it's clear to get it. But if you are confused even in knowing what you want, then what can I give you? You see the point? So let's again be simple. What do you want? Okay. So where does the distinction come in between? I'm still trying to see if you are not suppressing anything. Okay. Where were the distinction word or distinguishing came in? You want totality of oneness, so that an elephant and the driver, you and me, you want to see God. No? That's what your question is. No? Or not? First, let's be clear.
1: Yeah.
0: And then how to correlated with all other distinction differences, that's
1: no.
0: How to differentiate between the driver and the elephant?
1: No.
0: Well, you brother. Okay, if I now understand you correctly, you want to see God in everything, or oneness of God, and then distinguish between elephant and man. Is that correct? See, how stupid it looks. You understand now? Okay. I'm kind of holding the mirror only to you. That's okay. Fine. If you want to distinguish that, you already have been doing, no, since ages, don't you? So your problem is not how to distinguish. That's already there. This is elephant, that is the driver. Your problem is how to see God in both, in elephant, but as well as in the driver. No? Right. So, distinguishing already we have done enough, I think. Okay, now if you want to see one thing in all, including you, me, elephant, driver, that one thing, let's say you have termed it God, no? How to see God in everything? Amounts to a very simple answer. How to see God first, before you see in everything. I'm trying to simplify it, okay? There are many ways to trick the minds. One's own, not other trick, other minds. Other minds we do afterwards. First we trick our own mind, then we trick others. Now you want to see that one thing called A, God. God in everything, so that means you want to see God, no? Let's see where the trick is happening, or has been happening. When we don't stay our mind and heart on God, then we come down to tricks of the mind. I want to see God in everything. What actually we mean subconsciously, that I want everything, you know. That's it. These are tricks of mind. God in everything is afterwards, first see God, no? First see the truth, first see the light. Everything, why are you bothering about now? Everything else shall be added unto you. So many people said it. But we say everything first, and then God in everything. Now, it sounds very philosophically very right, but it's a very tricky story. You see how the mind plays. So if you simplify the mind, it will only amount to this. The thing you want to see in everything must be the thing you first see, and everything else next, or whatever, it, if it is there. This is one, this is the answer, but if you want more little commentary, let's see this also. If you were or will be seeing God in everything, everything doesn't exist. So it's tricks of the mind, you want to exist everything, therefore God in everything, naturally God is caught up. He is entangled in between somewhere, in your mind, of course. God is not entangled. He is entangled in your mind. Where? Between He and everything. As if these two things are so separate, different, that if you were seeing God in everything, you had it everything also. But that's not the case. If God is in everything you see and realize, everything doesn't exist. Or, put it differently, anything else does not exist. Those who think they'll see God and in everything, they're already cancelling God right away. I've always said, I'm a little off the brain. If you agree with me, you have to go this way. If not, go your way. There's a freedom. So if you want to see God, stop seeing God in everything. First see God. Am I clear? This is where we bypass God. I want to see God, bypass heaven, everything. So you come down to everything and God is bypassed. Psychologically, I'm correct. Spiritually, of course, already. Those now, examples, those who have realized God, seen the light and being enlightened, they just cared for that light and God, nothing else. Those are the ones who really saw it. I've given that story, I won't repeat before, a few times I've given about that guru calling disciples to see, are you seeing the fish or I that to shoot? And he didn't even order others to shoot because they were seeing many other things. But one who said, I'm seeing this and anything else, he wasn't seeing. He said, no, no. To him, the guru said, okay, shoot. You know that story, I've said something. If you want, I'll repeat. But I've given this before. Don't want to repeat too much. In other words, whenever you go to a master or go within your own heart in meditation, and there's the goal, whom you call God, light or whatever, if your mind is only upon that, it should be only upon that if you want to realize. If you don't want to realize, add the predications. I want to see God, comma. Certainly it's not a period. If it were a period, everything else, he will think, his grandfather will think, why you are worried about it now? You think if you were realizing the light or God, you would not see in everything automatically? Why you bother about to see in everything? If you would realize God, automatically he would be everywhere already, no? Or you are going to make him create everywhere? If you realize God, are you going to distribute him and pervade him everywhere else as if he wasn't there? You see the point? Simplify your questions. If you really want it, there should be no confusion in your own questionnaire. It should be very clear. God is all-pervading, we believe it. He's everywhere. Everything already. Now you want to see God in everything. Sounds very good motivation. It's not. Those who have been mad after God, they have been mad after God. They have not bothered whom they will see again, an elephant or a donkey or a man or not. Automatically they saw it everywhere. So those who think I've said this before, that is a byproduct though, that we want to help others, I always say, first help yourself. You can only help others if you have helped yourself. It's on the lower stage though. But same thing. If you have realized God, you'll automatically see everything, everybody. But if you have not seen God or not been enlightened first within you, it will be just a dream that you want to see in everything. It will be the same story again, that elephant and the man you are referring to. It will be the same thing. You will go and see God, not see, actually imagine God is an elephant, and he will go and smash you. And then Guru will tell you, didn't hear the man driver who told you, be away, and you didn't, and you were hurt. Intellectual realization is no realization. This intellectual understanding is not actual realization. Is only a map. It's a blueprint. Blueprint is not reaching there. So intellectually, when you say, I want to see God and elephant also, driver also, and everybody else also, who's going to deny your claim, but how will you do it? Intellectual understanding is a blueprint. Beyond that, after seeing the blueprint or a map, what do? You start walking on that road or path or driving the car on that. So if you want to see God, this is a blueprint, okay? How will you not do it? Everything else should be forgotten. Can you do it? This is the answer. If you want to realize God or see God, forget everything else. Can you do it? I have no compromise formula. Absolutes are not compromisable. And God is absolute. It's not Tom and Mary alone, which are relative. Absolute you cannot compromise and should not even think about compromising. At the most you can think, I can't do it. At the most you can express your helplessness. But otherwise you can't realize God unless you forget everything. There's no other answer I could give you. Now just try to remember, not try to, you do remember how many things, how many appeasements, how many enjoyments, how many entertainments, how many wishes, how many unfulfilled gratifications, how many what not. And all that, now you are saying you don't realize God. Nothing bad about to say that. But also be firm that you have to this scatter everything else, can you? Not just being crazy, writing 5 letters at one time. That's craziness. That's not longing. If you want to see God, if you want to be enlightened, forget everything. Oh, but I want to forget, I can't. So long your desires and wishes, fortunately or unfortunately, you cannot forget. Because your wishes are the roots holding on to those trees of production. Even if you show your helplessness that you cannot forget, you wish to, it's only because the roots of desires, those you are not leaving. Since you are not leaving those, the other things you can't forget, they're tied up together. To realize God is to, I won't say give up everything, though that will be right too, but it takes ages. Before you want to see God and elephant and the driver, first see God and then relocate him and everything. But you'll find at that point, at the end of your realization, that you don't have to relocate him. He's already there, existent, pervaded. You'll realize simply you're not going to see everything. You won't see everything. It's a matter of realization rather than just to imagine. I wouldn't say even you have to pay the price. We have used this language too. But it's not paying any price. Just you have to be hollow, empty, clean, erased, all plain. You want to see the light, you want to realize God. Retain nothing in the mind. And eventually, in the mind, because we'll have no other retentions, will not exist either. And now see how many things are tied up inside. Probably 100, probably 50, 20, they're enough. Probably 10. How much shame, how much sense of gratification, how many desires, how much jealousies, how many, we have said these things, you know, that how much competitiveness, how much sense of enjoyment, how much unfulfilled dreams, and so on. How much wishful thinkings, how much willfulness, how much suppressed such things. And then, not that you shouldn't say that I want to realize God, but then you're all of a sudden saying I want to see God, which is right, but in satsang. But you know, this all thing has to kind of clean off from the mind. Not in one thing is acceptable though, but just imagine how many are. I don't think there's a compromise in this. Never expect even. If it were so, probably then there wouldn't be one among thousands to realize. The minds have to be cleansed totally. Call it difficult, is up to you. But real difficult. But call it easy, is the easiest. I got to clean the whole box of the mind and just don't retain anything, just forget about everything else. Can you do that? If you can do that, you will have it. You'll have God, sure. Then in everything, you don't have to worry about it, it's just already so. Pure Vedanta, it's already so. Everything is already divine. It's up to you first to realize divine. Everything just forget. Everything else shall be added unto you, isn't it? Whether he is an elephant or donkey or ant, you don't have to worry about it. He's already lodged profusely, pervadedly. But it's up to you to realize. Tricks don't pay, you understand? They won't. Not only because God is omniscient, he's merciful too, but that way. But because, how can else be possible? If you retain any 1, 2, 10 things and also realize God, it's just not possible. You can't do it. It's not a question of mercy, that God will have mercy even if you have 10 impurities and God will just appear. It just can't happen. It's impossible. Formula. Just can't. Even God wishes, supposing, let's imagine God wishes in spite of your impurities, you just appear. He can't do that. He's such a perfect and pure something that can't reside where impurities are. He just can't. It'll fly away. Even if God would be merciful to the extent to make himself be seen by you in spite of impurities in the mind, there's no possibility. It's not a mercy which applies to absolute either. Mercy applies to the relative plan, not to the absolutes. Compassion, mercy, kindness, patience, toleration, and such other things are not applicable to the absolute. They're only applicable to relativity. So long in your relative relationships, these things could be applied, even between guru disciples. That's okay. But if a disciple were to wish to see God through the master's help, your master can't help you unless you really clean all the impurities. Even if I wish I can, I'll be total failure. If I were to give you God whatever you are, let's say assume it was possible, it's just not possible. I couldn't give, and nobody can, no God can give you. What they can help you first is purify and cleanse your mind. That's the way the help is given. That is mercy, that's compassion, that's kindness, and so on. Forgiveness and add so many virtues. So those who want to see God, not because at the spur of the moment and the incentive of satsang, but if you really, really want it, you empty all your mind. But I say, forget everything else. Can you do that, brave? I can forget everything else, but this old mother's lap, I like it very much. Then if you like it very much, the old mother's lap, you are going to lie down in the lap of the old mother. That's it. Then what? What next? Everybody has something but this, but this, but this, isn't it? 1, 2, 3, 4, 10 things. But one thing is erased. If you can forget everything else, you will realize those who longed for him, they have not thought further than that, that's period. What to distinguish, everything just doesn't come in their brain. They just see one Krishna. They just think of one Krishna. Oh, yeah, other 10 are loving Krishna too. What do you bother about? The 10 or 1 million may be loving him. Is enough, you love him, that's it. If your mind and heart are on him, just love him. What else is happening in the world should not come in your consciousness. That's one pointedness, purity. But if you get jealous of 10 others loving Krishna, you're missing your own love for him. You're right away, cancelled. Mercy is one thing. Compassion, these kindness, they have. Krishna has, Buddha has, Jesus has, everybody. Such souls have. No problem there. But they can make themselves shine before you if impurities and jealousies remain. Or any ignorance, call it by the word ignorance. Any ignorance remaining, cancel. So when you love God, when you don't see God, just God. That's one thing. When other 1 million people are loving him, none of you bother him. That's he and they. Between you and him, there's only one relationship. Just love him, there's nothing else. That's salvation. Can you stay on that concentration and devotion and dedication? Any parapsychologist, therapist and will come and go and will tell you a lot of your dream reading, rebirthing and your psychic readings and your floating in these saline tubs and standing on four sticks burning in the bed. A lot of spiritual entertainments. Already we were short of entertainments in this world that we created religious entertainments. You might feel good. I feel good. I feel good about after eating pizza even. Then what? Am I going to bring one pizza and put it on the altar and worship it? Temporary feeling good is in its own allurement of the Maya. Just one thing. Such 10 things, 20 things are mind are full, then what? Or is it wrong to have this kind of psychic reading? There's nothing wrong in anything. But you're deluded. In the name of religion and spirituality, this is delusion. Probably well-meaning, then what? Well-meaning we have been doing since 30 years, 40 years, 100 years. Well-meaning things, where are we? Where do we stand today? Or everyone? Where do you stand today? At what juncture of your spiritual growth are you standing? Not because you're 10 therapies. There's only one thing which counts. So long your mind is distracted in 10 well-meaning things even, you are distracted. Feel sure, I repeat. Even well-meaning 10 things, if you are busy with or have been taking help of, you are distracted. I didn't go to hell, I went to garden. But you were not with him. Garden might have been nice, you know. Yeah, we had nice food, you know, healthy. It was food healthy store. It wasn't fried, wasn't stagnant, wasn't, you know, kind of rotten. It was, and the profit was only 15%. It was a very honest shop. And they only charged 10 cents on the merry-go-round horses our kids went on. And there was a nice garden. We had a fun. We had a nice time. But amidst all this fineness and goodness of things and circumstances, we forgot the most important points. And if you forgot or gave up that most important point, whatever else you had, well-meaning, had no meaning. Has no meaning. Will have no meaning. All those are distractions, whether you go to hell or heaven. Whether you go to gardens or wilderness. all are distraction. Please understand, there is no exception. So long you are adhering to the mission that you want to realize God or be enlightened. Anything else is distraction. Anything else, believe me. Though there are good and bad things, so we say, okay, if there are bad things, wrong things, sinful things, transcend them by the good things, auspicious things and nice ones. All religious. But then even those so-called religious, good and well-intentioned motives have to be transcended as distractions. If in God realization you would not float, you would certainly, your consciousness would float. In the meantime, you're floating in the saline tub. You don't think if you're putting your mind one-pointed on your God would not give you salvation enough that you didn't have to seek other remedies? But we do seek other remedies so long our mind is not staying on the one-point thing. This is distraction. And that's equivalent to fall. That is a fall. If the mind doesn't stay hard, doesn't stay on him alone, then it is a fall. Whether you fall on the thorns or on the roses, makes no difference. From the spiritual point of view, but it doesn't make a difference that roses are better than thorns. But from the goal point of view, falling on the roses is also fall. Please remember. So those who are mad after God neither care for thorns nor for roses. Don't they? Because they were roses I was attracted to. Wasn't it nice to have roses? Who is going to say roses are not nice? But that they are as distractions as thorns were. When your mind and heart will understand this, then you'll be one-pointed and pure. Then everything else will lose its importance. So long you are distinguishing between the good and the bad, between the flower and the thorn, between what you would call religious and not religious, you are distracted. That's called a fall, actually. I'm running a yoga class, that's fine. But if you think that's the means for your God realization, you're deceiving yourself. It's okay to have a yoga class, I earn your name and some money, some appreciation, and help to others, certainly. It's both ways, bargain, of course. Sharing business always goes both ways. But if you're calling it a means to God realization, it's a sham. It's distraction. Now don't write to me tomorrow, I have started my yoga class. Don't kind of twist my sermons. I'm not condemning anything. I'm simply saying whenever your mind is involved and identified with anything good or bad, you're distracted. It's a fall. That's it. I don't mean you should not do anything else. You may do anything else, but your mind, if it's not involved, if it's not identified, if you're not distracted, if you're not restless to the extent, the helplessness, the weakness of the mind is there. But there are much more higher, stronger things than that. We cannot take the shelter under the compulsion of helplessness of our minds. Let me repeat differently. Many times we find it an excuse to point to the weaknesses and helplessness of the mind as if we couldn't do better, we couldn't do higher. But there are many, many higher things than that you could have taken shelter under if you wanted to. And then the weaknesses and helplessnesses would not have dragged you. I'm sure about that. But if the weaknesses or the falls have taken an upper hand on you sometimes, or mostly, it's only because you're not taking faithfully or devotedly the shelter under the higher and stronger points. We cannot say, therefore, our helplessness is a good excuse, a sham. It's another weakness of the mind to give excuses about. So long your badness or the love for Lord is intact, you won't find yourself helpless. There will be no weakness of the mind worth the name to pull you down if your heart is devoted to Him. Or, put it a little differently, that even if you fail, but if your mind and heart was on the Lord, will be saved. Either way, you use the language any way you like. I'm just quoting any Hinduism, Christianity, Buddhism, whatever it is. Just to, because that's brain, your brains have been hearing those statements, therefore I'm using. I could have used very pure new language, not having any traditional background. For example, I could give just one example. Forget everything else, including religion and traditions. And could put your heart on the Lord. That's it. Is that Christianity? Hinduism? Buddhism? Forget even isms. They are not salvations. No philosophy any can monopolize the realization of the Absolute. Any philosophy is relative anyway. By itself, the philosophy is not an instrument of realization. It's a matter of understanding only. Philosophy is simply an understanding. Understanding is instrumentation of relativity, not of absolute. Therefore, all the relative terms of roses and thorns, elephant and man, you and me, ashram and the home, family home, I mean, or anything, dungeon, restaurant, any quarters, any red lights and gardens and whatnot, everything else shall follow. You will see God everywhere. That is not a worry pre-anticipated. Your worry would be, if you had seen God, and now your question would be how to see God in everybody, would be a legitimate question. But at that point, if you had realized seeing the God, you won't have this question. Because you're already there. Light is shining everywhere. You're not seeing it. That's your problem, because you're not seeing the light at all. Therefore, formulate the question in a very simple manner. Or, question here I'll replace by, formulate your will or a desire in a very simple way. God, I want to see you. That's it. I want to be enlightened. That's it. Period. No commas. If I see you, Lord, shall I see you in everyone? You're missing God right away. You're canceling him. So when you want a thing, just care for that thing, period. Whatever that thing you have chosen to name it, they call it the thing, that, tat, Brahm, God, light, I don't know how many names. Transcend beyond name and form and see what it is. This is what I was pointing out, beyond traditions. Transcend all things and see what it is. That will be no religion, there will be no philosophy, there will be no ism, there will be no thorns or bushes or roses or elephants or donkeys or snakes, nothing. Transcend everything and see what it is. You can't name it. Even to call it Vedanta could have been right as a language. I would not call it even. Transcend everything and see what it is. We're not giving it any name. And you say, we could transcend everything and just not call it anything. It's probably hard for you to keep your mind on something you cannot name it. Have it? Can't keep the mind on something unless it has a name. And the name has to have form. And the form to attract you has to have desires. And to have desires, you have to have life. And that you have. And life has to be lived. So what else you want? This is how the fall happens. This is a fall, as I described now. But I say forget everything else. Now you might say, I cannot forget even if I wish to. True. Transcend everything. You'll find when you begin to transcend how many strings are pulling you down every time. And what a wickedness of whosoever tied up strings on your feet. Let him go to hell who did tie the strings on your feet and ankles and wherever. Trouble is that who tied the strings on your feet?

You never married in any life. You never ate food. You never had a shelter in any life. You never had kids. You didn't have clothes. Some kind of conveyance you didn't have. Some kind of form of currency in any life you didn't have. Even barter system. You think fruits and vegetables, you didn't have water in the river in any lifetime. What is a new experience that you are hanging on to? Oh, everybody does it. That's the whole menace. Everybody does it. We all go collectively to wherever. What's new? What do you call new by its own definition? What is new? New is something you've never had in your consciousness. New is something you had never seen, never observed, never perceived, never conceived. New is something you had never experienced. Tell me something in your life you have experienced which you could call new, which you had never experienced before. That newness must be in the consciousness. That would tell you, yes, you had never this. This is new. This is fresh. This is something which was beyond your comprehension. That realization, that consciousness, which will renew you, will be transcending all you had, certainly. It couldn't be new what you already had. You have to transcend, in other words, forget everything in order to see what it is. I capital, T capital, I capital, S capital. It is. Don't give your name to it. Don't conceive. It's not a conceptual thing. Don't try to perceive it. Unless you give it a name, your mind cannot be on it. That's the problem. Therefore, we come down to philosophy and the religions and the isms. Leave aside minds also maintain other tricks. Those are all garbage anyway. But anything, even good things, do you have a courage to transcend the good things of your life? If not, God is distant. I couldn't be more frank. Do you have a courage to transcend the good things of your mind? If not, God is distant. Because so long you're tied up even to good things, leave aside bad things, they are itself. They themselves, bad things anyway, give you the results right away, so nobody's bothered about that. Meaning, you get right away. But good things give you because good things. There's all chances that you get tied up with those. But have you courage to transcend those in order to see what it is, the truth, the light, the real thing, the new. N capital, of course, and E and W capital too. Because sometimes new with only N capital may apply to relative thing. How? If it is the first word of the sentence. And N is capital, grammatical. Therefore, you had put all the three N-E-W capital in order to make it an idea. So long there's dilly-dallying, so long there's compromise, so long there are pros and cons of thinking, okay, if not these things, okay, these things. Okay, these displease, okay, these please. Okay, let's do these things. So long you are vying like this with your mind, you are keeping the truth away. Truth is what is new, transcending everything else. Everything, no exceptions. You transcend all the sociology, psychology. Everything is put in such a way that this summum bonum, the ultimate, is capable, potential of everything. But I'm not enticing you to potentially everything in it, therefore you should seek it. On the contrary, you'd give up ideas of anything else but this, then only you realize. There's no other way. As I said earlier,

God or Master, realized Master, perfected ones, even cannot make such a mercy or be graceful to the extent that give you a thing in spite of distractions, or in spite of your mind attached to other things, or in spite of mind holding on to some other things. They can't, even if they want to. So then your mind and heart will be totally one thing, to the point of forgetting yourself. Leave aside tricks. When that will happen, you will see what you wanted. It's already pervading. It's everywhere. You are not seeing, that's the problem. How to see God in everything is not even a valid question. I tell you frankly, it's not a valid question. By mercy, we deal with the questions.

0: Mind doesn't get satisfaction ever, anywhere. And then, till you stumble upon or you determine again to stay your mind only on Him, the peace descends. You must have seen in your experiences, when your minds are agitated, restless, sad, melancholy, fighting, struggling, or confused, ignorant, wishful thinking, willfulness, many, many things like that, and mind is there, you try to find a peace. As soon as you must have seen your mind or heart returns back on something you chose as a goal, right away peace begins to descend. That's the same thing in humanity. After all trying all the religions, psychology, philosophy, parapsychology, theology, saline tubs, and rebirthing, remedies, and what not. A selfish mind kind of creates anything else. And then, as soon as your mind returns on that Lord, or whatever you have called Him, you proceed the way you proceed, you will see your peace descends without floating in the tubs. Without a psychologist pulling your ears. Without the doctor giving you shots. Where from it comes? That peace of unpointedness. Where from does all of a sudden descend unto you like a dove? You may call it the prodigal son has come back to sweet home. Well, father's home, whatever it is. Or you have gone within, you know. That's how the language we use. You know, when I go in within, then, you know, thou art that, something like that. So I said, who told you not to do all these whatever other exercises you were doing in between? Oh, yeah, everybody did. How could I not do it? I thought this would be that. Go on emptying the bottles and refilling them. Where are you? Where are those all intoxications you had out of 100 bottles so far? Where did they go? Where are they? Which bottle made you see Him? And which chicken? Carrots didn't either. I'm saying both good and bad. I'm not saying non-vegetarians must not see anything in it, and vegetarians will see. I've said already roses and thorns both, vegetarian and non-veg both. Which vegetarians have seen and which non-vegetarians have seen? Than those who have seen in spite of all this. The day your heart and mind will be purified and find courage. Transcend everything. E capital, V capital. E capital, R capital, Y capital. T-H-I-N-G, all capitals. Because if only E was capital, it could be easily done after one period before the last sentence. You could start one capital, again short letters. You must have seen when you start some kind of new schemes and ventures. What an enthusiasm, what a great fun and prayer, and what great rituals about it. And wait 1 hour, 2 hours, 1 day, 2 days. Again, all small letters. Everything comes but same old stagnation rut, isn't it? If all capitals never going down, never small again. You start with the finest rituals, end with the finest realization. That's it. Can you do it? How? Thee and thee alone. Everything, nothing, something, just forget about. That's the thing. Why are you putting some and no and every as a prefix about before it? You want the thing, no? Avoid the prefixes. Every, some, no, any. Something, everything, anything, nothing. Those are prefixes and suffixes. Be thing. Stay on that. Choose your own be thing and that's it. You and that. That's the secret of realization. What others do, don't think about it. When you realize, you'll see everywhere. when this mind and heart get so purified that you find courage to transcend, and having a full faith that that's it, that will give everything. But even that point I would not teach you that that will give you everything. That's a kind of allurement I don't like. When you want God, you don't want anything else. I have learned that. Or everything else shall be added into you, why should you worry about it? Why should you even think about it? But that courage is needed, that manliness. That open-heartedness. That faith. That continuity of efforts. I repeat this last sentence, the last phrase, because though it's very human, it's as well needed in the spirituality as in the world. The continuity of efforts is very essential. It's not for the lazy, not for those who just like here, you know, khargush, run a little bit and then again nab it under the bush. And sunsets. Again, opens eyes, again runs a few yards and again closes eyes under the bush. It's continuity of efforts, the faith, the courage, the one-pointedness, that anything else has really no meaning, has no meaning actually. But you have given meaning to unto anything else is only because of your ignorance, I repeat. Whatever importance you have given to anything else in the world, in your lives, it's because you're ignorant. You blame me for this sentence, but one day if you're blessed enough to realize, you will see I'm right. I will not condemn or accuse you, but certainly I can say the truth. Whatever your experiences are, certainly they have much respect to your experiences, but I have already said what is new about it. Only you said, so far I have been putting these eggplants in my frying pan this way. Now today let me try the other way. And when you did the other way, experience was new, no doubt. The skin remained thick. Everything pulp got melted in the pan. Thick remained pulp. Now what to do? Now open the cookbook. Make some other broth out of it. Smash it, mesh it, and something like that. And then put other spices and put it in a different pan, and just, it's a new dish. What is it? Eggplant. I tried it upside down, Mom. The pulp came out and the thick shell remained kind of curvature on the pan. Then, dear, what did you do? Mom, then what I did, I just meshed up together. I had to make some because I was getting 11:30. And by 12 o'clock, the lunch has to be ready. This is all what made a mess? That eggplant mess. Broth, what they call it. Some gave a name only. It's called eggplant broth. Very substantial. Then they put cucumber on it and some other few things on it. They decorated red and white. Some spinach, some leaves, some radishes, and make it lovely looking. It's a cookbook. What's new about it? Now you can cancel me if you want to. I always challenge in the sense because I don't want you to accept something you don't want, but give some valid counter something, no? To say. Have some counter values to say. So whether you boil the eggplant what you call eggplant, you call that. In India, they call brinjal. Okay. Whether you boil it, fry it, have pieces, make a mess of it, or broth, or upside down, or the other way around, and whatever it is, eventually you come with whatever the chemical formula of that eggplant is. That's it. That's the secret. I don't know what the chemical formula of eggplant, I don't know. No, meaning C12, H12, and you know, O12, something six around it. And water. Now they say this is a scientific language because you talked into the formula. This is scientific explanation of the eggplant. So far when you call it eggplant, it was egg shape and plant. And so that was primitive language. traditional. Now we call it scientific term, whatever the formula, BC12, H12, whatever. I have found one more secret about it, that's it. That this is also language, C12, H12. It's one way of explaining. As there were other four explanations before, this is one way of again explaining, of course. We call it scientific because we understand that way. When I understood it centuries back as eggplant, I called it scientific. It looked like egg and it was a plant. It was perfectly scientific that time. But now that the age has changed, giving different formula is not different experience. You will have to think on this though. Whether you call it water H2O, because you found two parts of hydrogen, one part of oxygen, therefore it's a scientific language than when you're calling aqua or the water. I differ here. I mean the same thing by water, what you are meaning by H2O. Yeah, but you didn't know it's a hydrogen oxygen. I said, how do you know what it is? You're calling it hydrogen and oxygen. You have given name, no? As they gave the name water. You give the name hydrogen and oxygen. Are these not the names? We have never thought about this, though. We call scientific if we can find out some chemical terminology. But if you give it some other name, it doesn't sound scientific. But again, who has called that particular thing an oxygen or particular thing as hydrogen? Are not these names? How? I'll prove it just now. Again, when you go deeper into hydrogen, you begin to find other particles and other things, you give different names again. There's no more hydrogen again. Likewise, in the oxygen or anything deeper you go, again you give more other names, something. Other explanation comes in. There's no one terminology you could call scientific. Then you go to atom and so on, the particles and quasars and whatnot. I don't know what you call neutrons, positrons and electrons. Whatever names we go on giving, let's say, ultimately, there comes a point. There does come a point where you could not name it. If it has not come in the scientific world, it will come one day. That thing, they will never be able to name it again. All these are names. When we say transcend, we mean transcend all the names and conceptions and perceptions. Either to whatever you have experienced, to see the thing as it is, that will be the truth. Therefore, there is no definition for the truth. You have to see yourself what it is, but that you can do only when you transcend. But that needs your courage, the faith, the purity, your one-pointedness, your decision that you want that. Whether he resides in the elephant or the driver, doesn't matter really, don't bother about it. He has already created, first try to know him. Then we'll try to understand his creation, if at all it remains ununderstood. Otherwise, in the meantime, be busy with your therapies, remedies, many caricatures, and many, I don't mean bad meaning, many well-meaning enterprises. But if you want to realize, just beyond that one point you have chosen, whichever you have chosen, just beyond it. Whether it's nirvana, whether it's Christ, whether it's nothing, light, awareness, just stay on that. That will give you what you want. Or you won't want anything. That's the main thing. Those who think that I'll be monarch, or I'll get all those riches, or I'll get those damsels, meaning sales which are damned, you know, actually. how the English goes otherwise. Yeah. Naturally, and you'll find that's already damned sales. Yeah. Right, example I give you again. Actually, whole creation had happened from the rotten planets which were extinguishing. The thing which would begin to, when began to extinguish, begin to lose this thing dead, you know, from the dead, actually, I don't know scientific language again, material or something, this big life began to evolve. It's something like this, that let's say there was a spirit or Big Bang or something which began to fire which came out and then began to cool down. In the cooling down process, somewhere it was as if a dead something, that the life of planets began to evolve out of that. There's a language I'm not able to remember. It's this quasars or whatever they call it. I don't know what to call that. That actually what I mean to suggest is, this life what we call now, you and me and all planets, galaxies, whatever it is from the dead stock actually. I'll one day find out a page and read to you about this. That's not as you are seeing the life, it's from the dead branches as if we are evolving this.
1: Yeah, I know what you mean.
0: Yeah, I'm not able to use the language, but there is a fact about it.
1: The elements that we're made of came mostly from the explosions of highly evolved stars.
0: Okay, so that's fine. Okay. And they were as if deadening, you know, something was extinguishing and
1: These are from supernovas.
0: Okay, supernova, yes, that's the right word, yes. So now, decide what is supernova?
1: Well, that's when a star has burned up all the fuel in the center, and it doesn't have any means of support anymore.
0: Right.
1: And so the core begins to collapse.
0: Right.
1: Unburned material gets pulled in and gets heated up tremendously hot, and the whole thing just blows to bits.
0: Then what happens?
1: Well, then during that, elements are synthesized. Well, more and more complex elements are synthesized.
0: Right, yeah, that's it.
1: And that goes out into interstellar space, and then planets later on are formed from that. And that's where we came from.
0: Right, agreed. Now, not everybody might have understood it, but I would call it this way. That was right explanation. Actually, it is this way, that what we call life here, actually, is from as a burnt of fuel. Actually, it is so. You might be surprised when I'll read you a few pages from one another astronomer. It will be surprised to see that as if it's on the dead body of a carcass, that the germs are beginning to evolve out of it. It's something like that. Yeah, you'll see this. I'll only find out a few pages for you and read it to you. And from well-known Nobel Prize winners. So what I'm trying to arrive at is this. As a matter of fact, this life as we call it is a very end tale of the creation center, very end tale about it. And we are so much paying importance to it and gratifying it, and as if that's the thing, you know, God has given us. I know religions will call it by many, many ways, but the fact remains, it's never satisfying, will not be. It's far away from the center, far away from the center of your creation, far away from the center which has given you life. If you put your mind on that center with courage and faith, what you realize there, this you what you say everything here as if will have no meaning. It takes a lot of courage to go back within you to realize. Thoughts can come, may distract your mind saying this is also important, this is also important, you know, have we not have social conceptions, have we not have human conceptions, are we not to think about psychological interreactions, interpersonal relationship, and so on and so forth. You might justify your question by asking counter questions, but the answer remains, what then? What of it? What do you get out of it? What have you got? What humanity has got? Read the whole encyclopedia. Whole histories. What is the outcome? If we honestly go into this, then you will see that what we are missing is a central point. We are just playing with the fringe of the whole phenomenon. And that's why it is not satisfying. Those who think that this one-pointedness, full faith on something and no compromise, is more philosophical than actual reality, I think are wrong. That's the only reality. Everything else is patchwork. It is. And that's what has been proven so. Therefore, we should not do anything else. I don't mean that. We should not get involved or mind identified with anything else to the extent as if it was real and important. That's all. Everything else you may do, that's okay. But if you would get identified with it, you're missing the whole center. You're slipping down. That's a fault. This is where individual or whole humanity is missing the point, and therefore there's no newness. Again, newness will be when we come back to that center of creation. But that center is so far away, and it was billion, billion, billion, billions of light years away before. How can we reach there? It's very easy. It's kind of a high-sounding word, very easy. When everything else is failing. It's very easy. If you could transcend everything else in the mind and just be clean about it, you'll reach the center. It's very easy, within your body complex, body and mind, within your own, where you are, wherever you are, within you. If you could forget, if you could transcend courageously, one partly, beyond your own wanting, you reach there somehow. God knows how. But that's so far away, billions of light years. It's not far away, this conception. This time and space are conceptions, so billions of light years are the conception, logically. If time and space are conceptions, therefore any billions of light years is a conception. If that is a conception, how could you not transcend it by driving away those illusions within you? Now this is a high-sounding thing, but that's what the purpose of meditation is. How to make yourself one-pointed purity of heart achieved, so that you drive or rather erase all your conceptions and perceptions, including billions of light years away. And as soon as that happens, you see it, you reach right away there, the center of creation. You'll see it, that unrevolving, that center around which all creation is revolving. That's so static, stabilized, so absolute, that center, that you'll have no further questions. It's a matter of realization, it's not a matter of understanding. To reach that center of creation, center of being, as they call it, is within you. This needs courage, supreme courage, not ordinary fighting tendencies. That's not courage. Fighting tendencies is weakness. Those who fight are weak. Real courageous ones do not. They stand stable like Himalayas. Agitation, excitement, fighting, claiming rugs to each other. Who is right, who is wrong? My own rights I must defend. All those are weak-minded people. Now I may be wrong, but first think. Go and meditate, then call me wrong. If you are really strong, if you are real faithful ones, nothing could shake you. Nothing would. You find no agitation, excitement about it. You will not fight for the rights if you are real strong like Himalayas. You are ready, so stable. You won't fight for the rights. Nobody can take away your freedom. All these weaknesses are born because mind has fallen from that one thing. Stand on that, that's within you, that center. Unrevolving, at the same time having all the revolutions around it. That stable around with all the movements are moving. That stable spirit, that's absolute, around which all the relativities dance. And all the dancings you'll see, but you will be stable at one point, smiling. That great show, cosmic show. You'll know all the secrets and mysteries of this creation by being stable at the center of it. That you didn't have to be born a germ from the carcasses. You'll know the spirit of that animal. That is spirit in the center. That's the secret of the whole creation. That from there it began to cool down and begins to diffuse as if. And from the last portions, broken, separated, cooled down portions, these planets are born actually. No? And so are we. Don't think we are just fresh rabbis, you know, kind of born out of the electronic nuclear fusion, that we are just dazzling as if magnificent bodies. It's dead flesh. Compared to that, certainly we are living compared to stones, but compared to that spirit, the center, we are dead. We are ignorant, of course. Unconscious? The word is unconscious. Therefore, I'm using the word dead. Unconscious is dead. From this angle, if you come to the center within you, whether through meditation or your faith and devotion, your courage, these are the key words. So your courage, your faith, and your devotion, one-pointedness. When you stand on the spirit, your center of being, you know the secret. That's where you belong. And that is the where you find peace. Anything else will distract you from falling. No compromise. So therefore I'm using courage right away, repeatedly. There is no compromise. Stand by it and it will be realized. What? I'm not giving you that. That thing you have to realize. Call it by any name you like. The mind will play tricks all the time. And tricks do not succeed. They will never. Tricks are tricks. They are not realities. Games are games. Those are not absolute, stable something. Naturally, they will fail. What to talk about attachments and greeds and other things like that. Those are real down. Even to talk about them is to degrade one's own self. One thing is certain. There's a point like a needle on which you have to stand, not just think. That also headlong. You have to stand headlong on the point of a needle. How would you do that? That's very hurting, that's very difficult. But it is also easy. As very soothing, how? Just if your heart and mind was given unto it. It's really soothing, peaceful. You can experience this when your mind comes back to that one point anytime. I had a very nice meditation. It was really, God was graceful. We do bless that time. As soon as it comes on that one point, that's the key secret of knowing the creation. That's a stable point. That's a spirit around which everything else matters. Meaning revolves or moves or creates or relatively kind of going around. And that is of the whole cosmos too, the same way. The secret therefore is not only there, it is here too in you. Did you reside back into this? Do not try to justify anything in the world. I tell you frankly, these are new things again. Stop justifying anything in the world. Then you'll know the true justice. So long you're justifying anything in the world, you're missing the whole point of secrets. Because then you are avoiding that thing, no? If you're justifying anything else, you're avoiding the real thing. And if you're not avoiding the real thing, what else remains to be justified? Pure logic, pure reason. I do not tell you just to superstitiously believe things. They're based upon logic, surely. I do not cancel the logic, but logic, though, is not absolute in itself. It justifies something. If you've been pointed upon that secret, nothing else you have to justify. And if you are justifying anything else in the world, you are missing the whole point. It doesn't need anything to necessarily prove it justified thing in the world of any category. There isn't. It's relative. It's changeful. It's unreal. It's maya. It's illusory. What are you justifying? It's all the time shifting sands. What are you justifying in it? Which wave of the water you're trying to justify? Which mirage in the desert you're trying to justify? Go and think about this. Which things you are adhering to that will abide by you, or you'll abide by it. So therefore, what is the justification at all? And if you do care for that, the thing, nothing else has to be justified. It's always shifting phenomena, shifting perceptions, dissolution anyway. You see, this conservative outlook, if I can call it by, in the meantime, this conservative outlook, in a way, there's a real liberal, but let's call it a very conservative one, that when you do that, this is maya, no? This is changeful phenomena. What is the reality within it? That center is within you. Just meditate. And then you'll find nothing else to be justified or proven. It doesn't need to. Mind when slips from this fact, then naturally you explain differently though. Naturally you have then other philosophies and isms, sure. Otherwise you don't need. And the real peace lies there. That's the main point. Nothing else will give you peace. Try. Nothing else, no exception. Try anything. And if you have tried, please tell me, even one thing which has given you peace. And which peace has remained with you? Challenge? There will not be. It's only on that, when mind is given unto that, you'll find peace. Hiding tricks of the mind are not proof of a peace. You may hide something and like to seem peaceful, but that's not. The real peace will come to you when your mind comes back on that one point you have chosen as the goal. Stand on that with courage, one-pointedness. Realization is not for the weak, not for the selfish, not for the greedy, not for the attached ones, not for those who want clitrics. Plain, just clean, with no compromise. You want to realize God, you don't see the light. Pay importance to nothing else. This is what I call equal to courage. When you don't pay importance to anything else, you're courageous. Other worldly people may call it escapism. I don't. Let us see who's right.

0: why the stirring of the minds, for right or for wrong, even if it was wrong or it is wrong sometimes, supposed, then also is an experience to hold on to your right. Supposing something wrong comes around you from outside you, which is also believable, that can happen, then you have an experience to hold on to your right. That's also experience. What to say when the wrong comes from one's own? In either case, we have experiences. And conclusively, this very point I had said last time, that it's not that anybody is distant or near to God. It's only a kind of workability. That some are kept distant, some are near. So for love of God is concerned, it is same. For certain corrections and working, certain dealings are done according to behavior pattern. And that reaction or action is done just to combat or meet with the situation. Best known perhaps to the performer, the performance may be disputable, may be contradictory, may be understandable or not. The freedom lies with the performer to present. Here perhaps we all are performers in one sense, so naturally we are collectively responsible. So whenever certain things are not understood, probably, we should employ patience and wait. Who knows, it's another side we are not seeing, may be there. This is a benefit of doubt we have to give as a courtesy to any performer till the game is over. We don't know when though. So there are things sometimes people get pleased and offended, or negative or positive. Just wait and watch till the end comes and then judge. It's not me that I'm saying judge me, judge yourself or situation. So retreat is an opportunity for that purpose. To see one's own right and wrong, and perhaps how to meet with right and wrong around us, both ways. Now this is the fifth session, and then we'll have one in the night. Of course, there are questions always. I sometimes distribute to various people to ask me questions, so that only the high-brain people don't get the monopoly. And then feel free to ask anything. Yes.
1: Swamiji, I was meditating this morning, and the thought came to me that one of the most misused and abused words in the English language besides love is the word God. A lot of people do not understand what it means and they're frightened by it. Could you elaborate?
0: It's very difficult to elaborate God, but I'll try to satisfy Mr. Well, I did touch a point a little bit yesterday when I said we are taking God very lightly. A trifle thing. And the most used word, perhaps. Now, I'm not sure whether it's misused and abused. Perhaps to some extent, yes. Now, to explain also God is somewhat a difficult attempt. But an idea I could elaborate. I do not know its etymological meaning according to the dictionary, though. But assuming God means Almighty, Creator, our Lord, and the one who created everything is called God. God has two aspects. Some religions believe only personal God, some believe impersonal, some believe both. That God is a personal being somewhere into cosmos, residing, having all the powers with him, like omniscience, omnipotency, omnipresence. But some dispute this and say God within everyone as a spirit or light is impersonal. The same thing, though attributes are the same, like omniscience, omnipresence, omnipotency. depends upon which level of consciousness a person is that we give a meaning to the word God. Let's say when I'm a helpless human being, I just pray to God to help me in that particular situation. I do not analyze what God is. I simply have believed as my forefathers did, as my tradition did, as my holy books did. There is a God, the God, and he hears the prayers and sometimes complies with it. And I've heard he's wrathful, but I don't want to accept that somehow. That's not palatable to me. God is merciful, God is compassionate, loving, always looking to my needs, as I tell him, poor chap, he does it. And if sometimes he doesn't do, I understand he has a purpose behind it. This is a general blind faith or belief in the word of God. The elaboration would be that God, who is a creator, Lord, who has made all this thing possible, and he can do anything, even if he's personal God somewhere in the cosmos, he has capacity to instantly reappear anywhere and do anything and change anything he likes to. This is a general understanding of omnipotency and omniscience and almightiness of God. A disputable point is personal God and impersonal God. Now, so far the misuse or abuse of this is concerned, that's only because of ego trip. You know, I don't think any people want to abuse God, except when they are beset with ego. When ego comes in, then they make God as a practical commodity to be used for one's own needs. This, if you mean abusing or misusing, I'll agree that we often do this way. Because of ego trip, we make God as available to us for any needs we want, as we want things. The ego makes the God as kind of usable commodity of the pure habit we have in the general life we live. So we make God also of that instrumentation. But consciously, I don't think anybody wants to misuse or abuse God. He's only in the nonsensical attitude, kind of insensibility, kind of thick brain, supposing that we misuse God or abuse God. But in its own sense, we cannot be successful in misusing and abusing God. I think you'll agree with me. Even if the ego trip wants to do that or does it, even then we know in heart of our hearts God is the only thing which cannot be misused and abused. It's because incorruptible. God is one of the attributes is incorruptibility, indestructibility, which means immortality. Naturally, however you may abuse, misuse God, you are really not doing it. Meaning you're not misusing and abusing God, you are simply misusing, abusing your own mind and body. In retaliation, it reacts back. So consciously speaking, maybe some percentage, but I don't think anybody does want abuse and misuse. When ego thickens, yes, we do. But that requires back on us in the same measure. So general elaboration or meaning or explanation of word God would be something which is almighty, creator, sustainer, the one who changes, who makes this show, creation, go on, and who is omnipotent, omniscient, omnipresent. If we take that glorious aspect of God or other attributes, then we won't take it as trifle something. But God is far, far beyond our own misusing and abusing it. Feel sure about it. We see the coloring on God as if he's abused or misused, as the superstitious versus the too much liberalism. It's only because we see through our colored eyes of ego. Misuse would be when you make God as commodity of use for your needs. But you're not misusing him. He's beyond it. He's so powerful, you can hardly misuse him. You see? It's our own deceit, self-deceit only, ego trip. That's how I could say about him so far. If you still have further, yeah, you can open it.
1: Well, what I was mainly pertaining to was, people say, I don't believe in God, or I do believe in God. They say, well, I believe in a creation, I believe in the first cause, but God seems like a limitation. I can't understand what God is, so to use the word as synonymous for God, it sort of degrades the mystery, so to speak.
0: Okay. The liberty has been given so far, all the holy books are concerned, to take God in the way you want to. There should be no dispute. Supposing somebody says there's a first cause, but I don't believe what God is, there's a limitation. I find no quarrel with that person, except that he calls it first cause, I call it God. You see? It's a kind of semantic difference only, though he doesn't believe in God or she. I give a liberty, or at least feel that the person has a liberty to think that way. Because the one who says there is God, I believe in God, is also hypothetical, or imaginary, or a belief. No. Another one says, I don't believe it. On the belief and non-belief state, there's no much difference. We all say God is there, supposing we believe in God, but hardly we have seen Him, hardly we have really felt His presence. Exceptions are all. That belief is as blind as non-belief. So on the level of that belief and non-belief, I don't think we should quarrel at all. If somebody says, I don't believe in God, that's so much the better. I've got my own belief with Him and that satisfies me, and you believe in first cause, that's okay too. But try to find out that first cause. When he or she will find out the first cause and I'll find out my God, perhaps we may have no difference at all. You see, this is the broader view of these things, that atheism should not be condemned either. At the most you could be compassionate to an atheist, but condemn atheist will go to hell because he doesn't believe in God. I tell you, majority of the God believers go to hell too. And perhaps more so in deeper cell, inside cell. You know, in the suite, you have one room outside, one room inside. I think God believers, the majority of them will put inner cell. Because they believe in and they don't behave that way. As the one who doesn't believe and doesn't behave godly way, he has a simple imprisonment. But the one who believes in God and he still does the same nonsense, he goes in rigorous imprisonment, inside suite. So on that, we should have broad view for atheists. Because that pride of the believers, I don't agree with simply. That because they're believers, they're proud and better preferential people than the atheists. I don't agree with this. If they are certainly better people, they would behave differently as godly people. You see my point? Therefore, we should have very broad view and compassion for non-believers, including those who insult God's name, supposing. I'd like to forgive that person, be compassionate, and so on, rather than retaliate, react, because they disbelieve. Who am I as a believer, being proud as the preferential person, as God's near person, to condemn those who don't believe God? Yes, unless you are a prophet, unless you are a holy person, unless you are so high in belief that God's presence you have touched, and then you feel a pity for those who don't believe, even then you cannot condemn them. As a good holy person, you cannot condemn them, those who are non-believers. Especially when you have firm faith that God is within everyone, then He should be in the heart of the atheist also. And that is your true belief. If that is so, and that person having God within him does not believe in God, you can only feel a pity for that person, you see. So that's my view, at least, in dealing with those non-believers. Or Jesus would call them the sick persons, but then they need more nursing, I suppose. Not a condemnation. If at all I have condemnation, for example, supposing I have more for believers than non-believers, at least they don't believe, so you don't make them responsible for it. But believers who behave irreligiously, ungodly, that's only where I can condemn things. If at all, I shouldn't condemn actually, but if at all I use the condemnation, it's for believers rather than for non-believers. Non-believers say, this is my hypothesis, God is not there, prove me. Okay, bring the God before me, I'll believe it. And the believer says, I believe God is there within me everywhere. And still, if I'm ungodly, that's the only place I could use condemnation. I don't mean to, but let's say the possibility. So the controversy between believer and non-believer should not be settled by any discussion, debate, or fight or violence, except compassion and pity. But that ego trip of believer, also as devilish as non-believer atheism, and perhaps worse so. We always pray, save us God from friends. I always say, God, save me from my believers. The non-believers, you know, like a daylight, it is this, you know. But among believers, how would you know who is truly godly?

0: So I have a very compassionate heart to non-believers, not because they're right. Certainly they're not right, but in my view. But certainly, again, they don't need a condemnation because they're honest to say that. But a believer, if he's not honestly godly, then what? Whom would you accept? An honest non-believer or faithless believer?
1: Honest non-believer.
0: Yeah, that would be my selection too. So I have pity and sympathy and compassion for them. For believers, of course, and there's no doubt about it. The condemnation should not be, a war or inquisition should not be among non-believers. They need more pity and compassion. Except that they may not call God, they may give some first cause or spirit or some other name they may give, a power, a force. Fine. They believe in force. That's enough. We should be satisfied with their terminology. In the world today, percentage, I don't know, statistically, would be more believers or non-believers, tell me.
1: Probably more non-believers.
0: No, I mean by at least a label.
1: Oh, by label, more believers.
0: Okay. Yeah. Still then world has miseries, wars, strifes, quarrels, clashes, selfishnesses. You mean to say all that evil is being done by non-believers? Partly yes, but not totally. If we are truly believers in the sense of the term as per label applied, world would be heaven. So alone belief and non-belief on its own state has no much difference in meaning. Unless you carry forward, your belief in God makes you more godly, following those virtues and commandments as a discipline of a God believer, then yes, then world would change. A God believer has more responsibility of following the commandments and the discipline of a godliness rather than a non-believer. Who will go to hell if supposing he's not under that belief? Whatever. But a believer has to stand by the discipline of godliness. And then the world would change. So if the problem does not look too acute on the level of belief and non-belief. It is only acute when a believer is a troublesome, then what?
1: Sure.
0: Well, that's not my language. I'll shoot his ego, that's sure.
1: That's what I meant.
0: Okay, you help me. You carry the weapon in hand and stand by me. I'll shoot the ego. If that fails, you shoot the bullet. But that's not what God's love teaches us, you know that. A God believer has to be godly loving. That's the only weapon one can use as against the non-believer. That's the only weapon which can win over. And that love has to be unconditional. Outer expression is compassion. This does not mean, to clear it, this does not mean that I am giving a preference to non-believing, not that we are accepting it. Only simply, while we don't accept the non-belief, that we have compassion for that person. We should not be against the person. But the evil in a person, yes. But how shall you meet with the evil? Let's say if non-belief is an evil. How shall you meet with the evil? Resist not evil. So we are not accepting the principle of non-belief. Believing that God is within the non-believer too, or a spirit is within that person, or the first cause is within that person. I have no reason to argue with the world only. And the best of all is to reach the believers, just meet God first. Let them boast after they see God. They are boasting about the belief only. Oh, we are

0: better, you know, white collar than non-believers, look, we are religious. That has done havoc since thousands of years, the white collar of religion. Produced the missionaries and dogmatic and orthodoxy, which played its own havoc through superstitions. We should guard against what is really truly religion and what is not. The humility, the compassion, the love, the forgiveness, the mercy, these are the tenets of religion. Not the condemnation of non-believer or inquisition or the hating them or being contemptible about them. You can shun a person, you can create a distance from a person, evil, let us say, or a non-believer. We have no reason to condemn them. That will be folly, height of my folly as a believer, if I condemn my brother only because he is non-believer. The loving thy neighbor should be unconditional, no? You need not deal intimately with every person, though. It's not needful and not possible even. On earth, among your relations and friends and neighbors, you cannot be very intimate with everyone. It's not even expected. But wherever the dealings lie, must be very unconditionally loving. You may keep some people near you and some people away from you. That's quite okay. Even God does not keep everyone just near Him in physical sense. But we have no reason to condemn and feel superior about as a believer. That is another wickedness, again, injustice. Maybe called religious ego, as Vivekananda called it. The more religious we become, the more humble we should be. The more believers in God we become, more forgiving we should be. Religion knows no violence as against the opponents. Only politics knows that. Religion should not fight. If ever religion has fought in history, it is simply politics, simply diplomacy, simply acquisition, simply possessiveness of that dogmatic view. Therefore the war was created, any religious war. Wars and battles on commercial and political level only. And religion is unity and harmony. In the name of religion, those who have fought have not understood the meaning of unity and harmony, which is created by forgiveness and compassion rather than competition. You understand? It's a simple matter of believer and non-believer. You are truly godly. And I tell you frankly, this attitude to non-believer will convert a non-believer rather than make him distant. By the other means, you are losing that person. Not from you alone, but perhaps you are shutting off the scope for the non-believer to grow by condemnation. By winning, I don't mean winning to your fold or to a denomination or, you know, converting to a religion. I don't mean that kind of thing at all. That's humbug. Conversion of the heart. Trying to win over a person to your fold and denomination or religion is another commerce. And politics. That's not true religion. Religion is safe, free, unifying, harmonious, irrespective of the differences, irrespective of the national, social, or human, or cultural background. True religion teaches us unity and harmony. I've touched this point before quite a number of times, but to emphasize it, the more you believe in God, the more you become withdrawn from the differences. Then you keep some people away, some people near. That's fundamentally okay. That's your fundamental right to choose your own friends. That's fine. It's one of the fundamental rights. You have freedom to your privacy. So whenever they misuse, abuse, you hear about God, either close your eyes and ears or have mercy upon them. Be compassionate. One day they will understand. Don't soil your mind with condemnation and hatred and feeling superiority complex. Religion which teaches a superiority complex is no religion in my humble view. That religion or race may prove to be chosen one for a few centuries. After that they will tumble down. History has shown it. Any chosen race in certain time flourished for a time being. Then after a few centuries tumble down back. Religion should teach us humility, not superiority. This view of a believer and non-believer satisfies the whole vocabulary of religion. The way. The more the fruit comes on the tree, the more the tree branches bend down. More your faith, more your humility. Believing God meaning faith, no? More the faith, more the bending, more the humility. And more pride, more arrogance, and, you know, tit for tat, it's called politics. True religion makes us meek. Meek meaning kind and what else? Kind and gentle, dictionary meaning. Because it always wants me to thoroughly master the dictionary first. Gentle and kind is the meaning of meek. That's one of the tenets of religion. Believer has no authority. God has not given authority to a believer to rule over the non-believers. At the most, we can try to convert them to a belief. But not by violence, by fight. Not by superseding, not by domination, but by love, compassion, toleration. How do parents do with children? If children are naughty or wrong, supposing. Though I am not saying non-believers are wrong, believers are right. I did say in the introduction. Believers could be as wrong as non-believers. They can be as bad people as non-believers. And some of the non-believers can be as good as good believers. Keeping this liberal view, we can easily then have compassion for other sect, the opposite sect. Religion should not make opposition. It should be homogeneous, harmonious, unifying. Toleration, patience, forgiveness, endurance. Then you deal with people. Some are near, some are distant, you know, 10 miles, 100 miles, doesn't matter. That's your fundamental right. To choose your own friends and companions. With this view, you'll do great God's work. By the other method, you'll get more opposition. When I humorously said, you stand by me with a weapon in your hand, if I shoot their ego, it doesn't work, shoot the bullet. That's on the side. If you're not going to be converted, I'm going to shoot you. That's a religion and attitude in many, many medieval periods. They take my religion, otherwise stand the bullets. That's no religion, that's politics. There's a sense of domination, which is not the tenet of the religion. Religion teaches us freedom, equally brotherliness. To be sure God is incorruptible beyond your misuse or abuse. He may look so in certain eyes, being misused in others, but he's unaffected. He's too great to be misused and abused. It's too great. As if you are throwing stones at the mountain. You need not feel pity for the mountain. It can stand few stones. In the time we misuse and abuse, it's our own misuse and abuse, our own mind and faculties, our own power. We are misusing and abusing. And we get weaker thereby. We get more negative. This is our loss. God doesn't lose anything. Even if those who don't believe in God may not say like this, at least they remember the first cause. if that they take the attitude, they lose that also. This is a definite way of life. If we misbehave, it comes back to us. At the most, we might say, I didn't know it. Even then, I have suffered, because ignorance is no excuse. If I did it deliberately, but I didn't know because it was in subconscious mind, even then I have to suffer in order to learn. If I consciously did it, even then I have to suffer to correct myself. There are three stages of doing: consciously, subconsciously, unconsciously. Till we get rid of these three stages of unconsciousness and come to superconsciousness. These three stages are called tamas, rajas, sattva. Unconscious is tamas, subconscious is rajas, conscious is sattva. Till we go beyond these three shades of unconsciousness, that we reach the transcendental superconsciousness. Whatever we do comes back to us. So if we condemn a non-believer, supposing, that comes back to us. Somebody will condemn us too. Truly religious person is free, liberal, peaceful, harmonious, kind, gentle, truthful, simple, free from diabolism, free from diplomacy, free from politics. They have no dark corners in their mind. That's a true religious person. So let us not be misled by the labels only. You may find gems among non-believers, and you may find quite dark stones among believers. Not that all believers are so, some. So by label only we should not judge. How's your lower self doing? You're carrying the fight too far. Why are you fighting your lower self so much? It is your own self too, no? Part of yourself, no? Why are you fighting
1: that?
0: Yeah, that's right. Conversion, yes. Don't condemn the lower self. Okay? Change it, convert it, that's right. Transformation. Change it, yes. Make it more divine. Part of it will be done by your intellect. And the rest of it will be done by something else. Okay?
1: Yeah.
0: You had a sound night's sleep, I think. Well, if you are touching the love as unconditional, for the time being, let's take love on a little lower scale, like brotherly, sisterly, going along nicely with people, and loving all. Not in the sense unconditional, which is ultimate love. There are various methods that generally we enumerate. Read such books, study such books of the holy people who loved others. Meet with certain people who are loving. Not sharing love in a group therapy. I'm not talking about that. You understand what I mean. And pray for love. Also practice like meditations and satsangs, retreats. These are outer means, of course. Inner means are including prayer, of course. Prayer is inner means. Reflect upon this way, that if anything begets anything, X begets X. I want love from others. I should give love. Open my heart. By these auto-suggestions, heart goes on opening more. Mind has two way forces. One is called expansion, and another is called contraction. There are only two directions mind either expands or contracts. When you love, the heart or the mind gets expanded more and more. When you become selfish, it contracts. When it contracts, love is the casualty there. Which means your question would amount to how to open our hearts and minds. Then automatically you will love more. This is done by the satsangs, retreats, study, auto-suggestion, meditation, prayer, and so on, and meeting the loving company. That is the foremost. Keep the company of those who are open-hearted, loving. That is a great, easy contagion than any other thing, even than books. And daily pray, God open my heart, I may love. These are auto-suggestions, simply. There's indirect way also helping you to love others, which is called sufferings. As you go on suffering, not that you should invite suffering deliberately, but whenever they come, they open your heart somewhat. It's a very scientific thing that narrowness, contraction of heart is opened up when the sadness comes, misery comes, or suffering comes. It opens up. Then you become so humble or meek for the time being that it opens your heart automatically. But that's indirect way. You cannot invite sufferings. The sages then worked upon this way, how to make sufferings even possibly a conscious means, which they brought out through austerities and penances. This is only a reformation of the indirect sufferings, that if you invite your austerities, vows and penances, then your heart and mind begins to expand. And those are a must. In other words, more comfortable, convenient life if you are leading, mind will become selfish. It's just done that way. More austerities, hardships and penances, your heart gets bigger and bigger slowly. So do not be carried away, or rather be reactionary to the word suffering. It has its own use, austerity and penance. Selfishness and comfort-lovingness go together. Austerity and sacrifice go together. This is a process of contraction and expansion. The greatest of all is company, satsang, of the great, of the holy, of the loving, of the good, among your friends, not necessarily monks or nuns, your friends, your circle, but whosoever are loving, more open, rather than selfish, narrow mean, you know, avoid the company, not again, don't hate them. Same compassion again for them. And read such books, make auto-suggestions, meditate, pray for that. And slowly, in the course of about one decade, it begins to happen. You could do earlier, depending how serious you are. But one thing certain, this is auto-suggestion. You don't get anything unless you give it. You have to first give love before you expect love. It begets only. If you make the opposite suggestion, let others give you love first and then you love them as reciprocal, it just doesn't happen. So first you have to love them. How? You have to expand your own heart by these methods first. What you don't give, you don't get. This is a process in many variety. One day it happens. Don't leave the company of the loving or the great. That's the greatest source of it. To open up you.
2: Are austerities and penances used as a second choice in this to arrive at these?
0: First being what?
2: Out of suggestion, being with others. What is the function or the purpose of austerities?
0: It brings the mind to a kind of self-immolation in such a way that ego's own robust expansion is diminished by its austerities. You are not then allowing ego to puff up. You are somewhat contracting the ego in it while you are doing austerities, because you are going against your desires and wishes. That's austerity. That's a definition. Something going against your desires is austerity. Each one's austerities are different. It helps to squeeze the ego, that's all. So the auto-suggestion and company of others can go hand in hand with austerities. These are not two different ways. They are the component parts of the same way of search. But if you could everything get by auto-suggestions within you, then you have no need to be austere, just be a moderate person. There's a way like that too, as Buddha said. You may not torture your body. Austerity doesn't mean that. Austerity means that your puffed up ego, which desires so many things, just curtail those things. That's called austerity. And that helps in auto-suggestion also, because unless your mind is humble, you cannot take in things. You're not open. Humility. So austerity can sometimes grow pride also at times. An austere person can be a proud person at times, but that's a process going through it. And then again you come to humility. When the humility is born, then auto-suggestion is more effective. Because the proud, arrogant mind cannot auto-suggest. It will always say others are wrong. You understand what I mean? Humble person will call himself wrong. Not call, but feel that the person is wrong. So austerity just brings your mind down to humility, that's all. But should not, this austerity should not be carried too far. Buddha was very against it. Sometimes people take austerities too far away and produce, rather acquire occultism. We don't have to carry to that extreme. But to the extent where mind gets humble. So it helps auto-suggestion, your company, all these things together help. Now each one's austerities are different though. Depending what your weaknesses are. You take the vow only where your mind is weak. In that particular element, if my mind is not weak, I need not that austerity as you are needing. So it changes.

0: born, very negative still, and also disciple, unfortunately. Then a master does use austerities in blessing in disguise, like, you know, creating such a way that you have to go through those austerities without knowing it, but that's really not commonly done. It's only in Istaban cases this is done. And at the end of that, that particular disciple feel good. Also depends upon the intelligence of a disciple, that is, how sharp or dull a disciple is. Otherwise, I tell you frankly, if you open the ancient holy books, especially of India or China, you find one thing very common. Real master, whom you call Sadguru, will like to, wants to tell disciple to do whatever with all knowledge. Each master, Sadguru, will try to explain you why he is doing this or not doing this, or giving you or not giving you. That is the first wish of any master. Because only because when disciples get blunt or dull or negative or something, then they don't explain. Otherwise, the inner wish of every Sadguru is to explain a disciple whatever first. Actually, that's their urge. But they suppress that urge only when the disciple is very negative or dull. Then can't help it. And they have to do good also, you know, to a disciple. Then they do indirectly. It reminds me of a very common, or rather very very simple anecdote, that there was a certain teenage boy and used to keep always sick somehow. Every day he was sick. And his mother got fed up. And one day she took him, they were in a rural village. One day she took him to a physician, a rural physician, in some other village, some miles away. And the doctor, the physician, examined the boy, and they thought he would give some medicine. The doctor told the mother, okay, I want to see where you stay, I mean your home and surroundings. Mother thought perhaps hygiene and things like that, ventilation, he wants to check, you know, surroundings, why the boy keeps, as a certain other psychology would say, there must have been some virus or fungus, you know. So, yeah, before that, the physician, the first day, he told the boy, the dairy, you run about a mile, and he had lost appetite, he had lost sleep, and so on, the sickly. The boy just kept quiet, he didn't want to do all that, his mind wouldn't work. And the physician said, tell you 1 mile you run, jogging. And the mother said to physician, sir, he's already sick, he's so weak, he can't do all these things. Give him some other means, easy means, some medicine, you just bless him, and so on. The doctor said, I'm blessing him, let him just do jogging for 1 mile daily. Mother's face also frowned, dear little child, you know, honey, he has to run for 1 mile, what an austerity. And the boy also said, Mama, save me from this wretched physician. And mother said, don't say anything here, just accept whatever he's saying, but do whatever you want to do. He said, I won't run. Fine, sleep. And again, 1 week passed, the boy was sickling still. The doctor gave some medicine, didn't work much. A little bit, one more kind of piece of bread he would eat. But again he goes and sleeps down. Again after a week or fortnight, mother took the boy to the physician, sir. Yes, same ailment. Sometimes feels better when he takes your medicine, but again he sleeps down and things are the same. He said, I told you, just make him run for 1 mile daily. And they won't listen to this. Okay, the doctor said, okay, I want to see your home and surroundings. That came next. So the doctor had a horse carriage in those days, dusty dirt roads in rural areas, miles away. There's no conveyance available there except bullock carts. And he said, I am going with you on a horse carriage. You both come with me. And I'll see how the surroundings are. Maybe some virus, fungus or whatever. And while they came out, there was a horseman, a driver, and doctor. And he told the boy, you wait and we'll call you when we go. The boy and the mother were inside. Mother came out to see the things. And he told the mother, that okay, you sit down also in the horse carriage. And so what about my boy? I said, we are calling you, don't worry. In the meanwhile, when they sat down, he told the horseman to run the horse carriage. And they just ran on the dusty road. And the boy saw the noise of the horse. He came out, Mama, Papa, all. He began to weep and wail. And while doing so, he was running also all the time to the horse carriage. You know? Blessing in disguise, austerity. And the home was 4 miles away. And he was all the time weeping, wailing, and the mother was saying, Doctor, what are you doing, please? And he wouldn't stop the horse carriage for about 1 or 2 miles. However, by the time came they stopped, the boy was just finished. Weeping, wailing, and you know, abusing and things like that, and all the negative garbage came out. And all the primal therapy. So, and when they reached, and the lady, of course, took a vow never to see this doctor again, naturally. I mean, he was so cruel. And he said, Doctor, you just go back, please leave us alone. And this is not the way you should be compassionate. And he said, fine. Okay, I'm going then. He went home, left the mother and son in their home, and medicine they had. And after about 1 week again, the mother came to doctor, the boy. Boy looked more reddish, pink, a little bit healthier. How's your boy? He's much better. And daily he is going now, running 1 mile, you know. That day, that night he slept the soundest sleep ever so far, and he had appetite since that day. So we understand your trick. And so how the boy then began to do exercise and things like that. Sometimes these tricks are employed for stubborn and dull cases. Otherwise, doctor would like to explain you why he's giving you this medicine, why he's giving you these regulations. He will explain everything. You're open and sharp intellect. But if good has to be done, sometimes it's done in disguise by creating austerities, as you say, or sufferings or whatever. You call it sufferings, but they are not. They are necessary steps. If you'd accept openly, they will every time explain you why they are doing this or that. But best about not accepting them next week, some other way.
1: Did you say something about japa and mala?
0: It helps concentration. Some mind to be on something. So mala is a touch thing, you employ your mind to concentrate. Because alone if you would do mantra, depending upon how much concentration you have, the mind will alter. There's a mala here, which could be mechanical also, but it's just a help. All these are helps till you go within. To help your concentration. Something supportive you need. A picture, a mala, a cross or a om. These are supportive things till you go within. But don't carry mala and these things too far. Because again, anything extremely done will be its own mechanical process, will be own imposition, which is dogmatism. When your concentration develops, go with it. Believing that everything is within you, then mala drops. Till then, carry on simply.
2: Which I'd like to direct to you on exactly what you mean by heaven and hell.
0: Heaven?
2: Heaven and hell.
0: Hmm. Well, in the normal sense, heaven would mean when you are happy, comfortable, good mood, and loving. That would be heavenly. Hellish would be when you are miserable, confused, in conflicts, sorrow, and sad, miserable condition. That would be hell in the normal sense. So you carry your hell and heaven with you wherever you go, meaning if you are happy, you are in heaven, if you are unhappy, you are in hell. That's the normal meaning. Now, other meaning has been given as a location, that heaven somewhere as a region, or a planet, or a star, and hell also accordingly, somewhere in the cosmos, where we are transported after death according to our karmas. These are two views. I find no conflict in between the two. That we carry our hell and heaven wherever we go, that's true. And also after death, we do go to a region which is more comfortable or uncomfortable. For the time being, so our karmas demand change. To me, both are right. That there are certain planets and stars which are heavenly, and some are really hellish. That our souls may be transported there for the time being to learn the lesson. But this should not mean that we do not carry our hell and heaven with us wherever we are even. In your happy moments you are in the heaven, in unhappiness you are in hell, in dejection. This is how I would interpret.
2: I don't really understand what the church says, but they talk about an eternal hell. What's going on?
0: I have said many times I don't believe that. I don't subscribe to that. Because my simple, apart from the experience, not that I had experience with the hell, but apart from the whatever the true thing may be, even simple logic would disagree with that. Because if there is a thing called eternal hell due to some sins, that means there's no salvation for that person ever. And if that is true, God is not merciful. If the scope of the salvation is lost forever, I doubt God's capacity and omnipotency. It may be another matter that one may be in hell 10,000 years. I can believe that, or 100,000 years. As we generally say, definitely. But eternal hell was, I think, a harsh tone to just threaten you that if you don't admit what I am telling you, you are going to eternal hell, I condemn you. If you want to change the opinion, tomorrow come for confession. So, hell I believe, and heaven I believe. But eternal, I don't. They are both relative, hell and heaven. Nothing relative is eternal. Eternal is something which is immortal. That means hell is immortal. Even the common brain won't accept it. There can be a prolonged period in the hell or heaven. That can be, due to wrong and right. But salvation is eternal. That is, the doors of salvation cannot be closed forever from someone who has even done the grievous sins. There can be punishment accordingly. But which sin they are pointing out which could be, could hurl us into eternal hell? Which kind of sin? Murder, adultery, stealing. At the most, murderer can be murdered, what else? At the most, if you steal things, your things might be stolen 10 times. If you do adultery, somebody may commit adultery against you, at the most. But there is hell and heaven in the sense that we feel miserable and happy according to right and wrong. That's very good logic, karma theory, action and reaction. That's perfectly logical. Some may disagree with me, that's their freedom, as I disagree. That's a perfect freedom. But they are changing their views, you know that very well. They are changing their views. But unfortunately, they cannot change the Bible. They do that, they accept the open, exposed defeat. They cannot correct their interpolations now, it's too late. Therefore they lose the ground. Problems like reincarnation, eternal hell, truth and all, the spirit and all, they cannot reincarnate, it's difficult now. Or even the only Son of God. It's too late to reincarnate truth now. Therefore they are losing the ground. Because man seeks truth. We cannot be always gullible, superstitious, orthodox. Man seeks truth. Even in his own humblest way, we always seek truth. Something convinces us. Time does come, if it was interpolation, it won't attack us after a few centuries. Truth is so apparent in a way that we always freshly seek it. And practical interpolations have happened in many scriptures, not only the Bible, but practically all religions, they have interpolated. It's not that I am saying what is truth, I am saying. No, you have to find out your truth, sure. Even you may disagree with my points. But the truth you are trying to find out, you'll see that what are interpolations and what are truth. You can find it out easily. But when we describe the details, we differ again and disagree, because our experiences are different. Naturally, you have to find out your own truth. I wouldn't call my Father in heaven benevolent if he has created eternal hell for some, at least. I would like to go and stay there, to at least do some work among those prisoners, and then revolt against God. Revolution. I don't mind if it creates a hell, that's okay. But eternal hell, no. Of course, on these views, many people differ with each other, you know that. I go by my convictions or realization. You go by your own truth finding. If this convinces you, accept it. Even if you are a Christian, then what? Your right to question your religion. As any Hindu has a right to ask, object his religion. Each person has a freedom to object one's religion. Or if it is okay, convincing, accept it. If you think yes, your views do suggest eternal hell is possibility, accept it. But don't go there. Keep away from it. Accept it or keep away. And is that possible? Even his own son came to save the sinners, no. Nobody likes the hell. There's a salvation, which is for all. Now take recourse to science, you will easily understand. If you open up the physics, modern physics, there's an easy answer. How the whole creation is happening and dissolving back into its the indivisible cells. There's no possibility that any atoms or any cells would eternally hurl into a tight corner and will not merge back into its background and source. If you know physics, they can be revitalized, recharged, recreated again and again with all renewed and refreshed outlook. There are no few atoms or any amount of cells which just are hurled back into cosmos as being always defunct. They are again renewed and refreshed and revitalized. That incessant creation and destruction is taking place all the time. We might go in a hell, but we come out when the karma is over. And scientific outlook is nothing else but a spiritual outlook. Sometimes when we are for a long time in a hellish condition, we feel, oh, it's a hell for me, it's never going to end. That pessimism comes in, sometimes. But the time does come, we come out of it. If that promise were not there for salvation for everyone, then what religion is offering then? There is no salvation for eternal hellers. Then religion is not offering much. It's bankrupt. Yeah, tit for tat, action for reaction, karma theory, cause brings effect. That's okay. That's very scientific. There's a way out. And that's a function of religion. How to teach you to achieve salvation. That's a function of religion. If a religion says to some people, I can't do anything for you, you are on eternal hell now. Well, I would leave the religion and look to somewhere where they again give the promise of salvation. It sounds like conversion, but it is transformation. Orthodoxy, dogmatisms can create interpolations, as fanaticism creates violence. Not that everything is wrong in the Bible or Christianity or Hinduism or Buddhism. There are certain interpolations. I'm not authority, I'm simply saying which things I know convincingly, I say. Your reason, or rather your freedom to accept or reject it. That's my salvation and that's my way I've achieved. And I believe what I've seen. But priestcraft opposed Jesus even there. And priestcraft opposed Krishna also. If you open Bhagavad, the life story of Krishna, you'll be surprised. Priestcraft went opposite. Of course, kings also did. They went against him. The Brahmin class west went against Krishna. Not all Brahmins, but a certain priestcraft. And he told people, don't care for them. Just worship me, I'll give you salvation. Of course, he was too bold. He said that in Bhagavad. I was surprised when I read that first. He just said, leave them, don't worship these priests and all that. Just come and worship me, I'll give you salvation. He said that. I used to read this long back. I said, my God, he was too bold. But they had to oppose the same thing. Jesus had the same problem. It's not that all priests are wrong, that's not what I mean. By priestcraft I mean they when they keep the priesthood above the truth. This is why what I'm saying. That becomes orthodoxy. Create superstitions, make believes, only gullible people be trapped. Truth seekers, they will try to find out truth, whatever the truth may be. Each religion has offered great things, but each religion also has created orthodoxy. A superstitious side they have created. And they have a very good side too. First be religious, then be a truth finder. Seek your own truth which shall give you salvation. Truth shall make you free, no? Find out that truth which shall give you salvation. If the truth says there can be eternal hell, accept it and be there. Sometimes invite me for a retreat in the hell. And we shall have retreat in the eternal hell address somewhere, postbox number 0. I don't accept. This should not produce the counter arrogance that any amount of sins I may do that is forgivable. No, I will go to hell for my sins for the time being till my karmas are over. The basic birthright of every soul is salvation, deliverance, freedom. Don't forget it. That's a basic birthright of every soul, to merge back into your source, where from you have come out as a creation, as the cells and atoms which have emerged out of certain phenomena called energy or consciousness, must merge back into the source. They have the capacity and the possibility. That freedom lies as a birthright of every soul. In the meantime, we pay back by pleasure and pain, as we do right and wrong. Each motion has a certain duration, whether it's a sin or a virtue. It has a duration. Up to that duration limit, when the sin or the virtue reaches, it flourishes into its own effect or the results and finishes. Even they are afraid nowadays to say eternal hell. I have never seen them nowadays preaching that. They are afraid. That was a primitive language they used. But each religion has this side. Don't think only Bible or Christianity has this. All the religions have this side. They produce higher caste and lower castes. Find out unalloyed, impartial, pristine truth. That shall give you liberation. You are a seeker, you should find it out. Criterion is that you shall feel free. When you find out the truth, you are free. Normally prisoners feel if we go out of jail, we are free. School children feel when the bell rings, school is over, we shall be free. And retreat participants feel when the retreat is over, we go home, feel free. And so on and so forth. But we have often seen that temporary, that sense of freedom when we even come out of it, come out of the school or prison or retreat or elsewhere, again we don't feel free after a little time over. It's a temporary release. The alone truth which makes us free. When you truly realize the truth, you are really free. And truth cannot be found unless mind is still. Be still and know the truth, and truth shall make you free. And you cannot be still if you are one even element of like this, the attachment, the greed, selfishness, the jealousy, the lust, the ego, the pride. If you have any one or more of these things, mind is not still. Or any jealousy, prejudice, selfishness. These things cannot make the mind still. Freedom from these makes mind still. Stillness brings the truth out, truth shall make you free. It's easy problem. Then know what is religion. You'll easily see it.

0: what has blocked the love? Let's put that way.
1: Sometimes I feel angry.
0: Greed, selfishness, self-seeking, self-gratifications, superseding, competition, jealousy, prejudice, say 100 things. One of these must be there, which blocks your love. But the love is always there, no? Okay, go further. Sunshine. Sun is shining. What does it block? That sometimes you don't see the sun. Some clouds. There must be some clouds. So in order to be loving all the time and project the feelings to others, you have to clear all the blocks. Not even a single cloud. Or in short, according to religions, you have to purify your heart thoroughly if you want to be loving. It has to be selfless. If you have some selfishnesses remain, those will go on interrupting your love, even though you like to love. So you first become love incarnate before you project the love feelings all the time. You have to achieve here all the time first in your heart. It's selfless. To be permanently at all times, in all conditions, to everybody, be loving. Sounds very difficult though, but you have to be selfless, utterly. Whether you become a holy man or not is immaterial, wherever you are. If you want to achieve love all the time, at all places, under all conditions, you have to be thoroughly purified. No greed, no aggrandizements, no attachments, no greeds, not in the survival case though. Instinctive survival, that's different. Selfishness is different. No jealousy, no competitions, no other motives, but be loving, be giving all the time, under all circumstances. So you will see whenever your love is closed up, so say, something has come in between. That could be 100 things. Of those 100 things, the root is ego, to say the least or at the most. So long you have ego, love will be deficient. In short, to be egoless is to be always loving under all circumstances. In love, you cannot think about you. What about me? That flush of ends. Those who want to love and be loving all the time in all circumstances cannot think, what about me? That self-seekingness has to give way to self-searching. It's very high degree. It's just, if you use the word love every time, anywhere, for anything, it just doesn't work. It has to be utterly selfless, not only to one person. You may relate to 10 persons, 2 persons, 100 persons, but love is such a way, it has no boundaries. Like the sunshine, no boundaries. All sinners, virtuous, good, bad, man, woman, animal, human beings, all are covered up, enveloped by the sunshine. Shade of the tree. Animal goes, insect goes, human being, sinner, virtuous, bad, black, white, woman, man, girl, anybody. Tree gives a shade. That kind of love will give you the answer. Not only so, if we go a little farther, you'll see all the problems in our lives or the world as a whole even are due to deficiency of loving. If we could love properly, there would be no problems. In a way, love is sunshine, you know. And all the darknesses are due to other things. All we are seeking love anyway, whether I preach it or not. Leave aside my sermon. We are seeking love. Everybody is mad after love, you know that. You love the house, you love the table, you love the mic, you love the wife, you love the husband, you love the books, you love the shelf. You love the new stereo. We use the word often. Oh, I love it. We do.

But how to make it continued, how to make it living all the time, at all circumstances, under any adverse conditions even, the love should not suffer, can only be not intellectually done. Feel sure. It's not rationality. In a way, it's madness. It can only be achieved by when you really, really forget about yourself. You have to be so giving as the sun is burning all itself to give you light. So much egoless human being has to become and survive also. Sounds contradiction, that how you could give up your ego and still love and live in the life. But if you go deeper, you will see it's a love which is making you live. To the extent you are living, it's your love. Whatever the satisfaction to the fulfillment part of your life is due to love. And the portion which is dissatisfied, unfulfilled, ungratifying or whatever, suffering as you call it, is due to non-love portion. Because the very formula is, so long you are calculating love, bargaining with, because you are missing it. So long you are basing your love upon certain give and take. If this was so, I would love it. If he would do like this, I would love him or her. All the time we are basing the love upon certain conditions. So long love is conditioned, it is not love. It's likes and dislikes. We are liking the person. Loving is quite unconditional. It's called agape, the God's love, unconditional. You might say only God's good love. No, human beings good. To my humble experience, it is that all the problems of life in the world is due to missing of love. Even though we do say we love, it's bargain. Now, if you can do that, don't expect other to love you first and then you love. That will be bargaining. Otherwise, be cautious. Love only when you're sure. That's human. This fear. What if I love and that I could be deceived, I could be, you know, betrayed? Then it's not love you're talking about. That time you're talking about your security. So long you're thinking of your security, you can't love. Sounds unmodern, I know. In love, there's no thinking what next. You just do it. What next will follow? Animals will change. In love, you can melt a stone. Now that's poetry. But let's say at least animals. Animals would change by if it's proper love. If we are not able to do that, it's another matter. If you can grow this way, it's without boundaries. But if you cannot go so high in love, God's love, come down to a little lesser. Workable, practical in this life. Be cautious, love when you're sure, otherwise just remain pending. Don't hate, don't be prejudiced, don't be competitive, don't have doubts, just hold on to pending till you're sure. To use love practically, like calculator. And if you're sure about the other person or persons, then only love. To me, that's death though, I can't do that. If I have to first see how you are and then I'll begin to love you, I can't do anything. My philosophy is start loving and then see. Those who like it, fine. Those who betray it, fine. That's the problem. You're not losing anything. Sun is giving you sunshine. If you throw stones at him, at the sun, or do whatever to the sun, it's just not affected. If you purely could love that way, you won't be affected. That's our experience. If you take the case of Krishna or a Buddha or a Jesus or St. Francis or anybody, you'll see their life. Under no conditions they could imagine or even think about not loving. They were not calculated. Even though some people are good to them, some people are bad to them. But they stayed on to that. They had the best of life, cream of the life they got. We're always missing that butter of life.
In between, we love the grass, we love the tree, we love the building, we love the table, we love the bookshelf, the stereo. Okay, we are fine things to love. But they don't repay you back in that sense. In love, repayment is just not there. Love is its own repayment. If you can think this, it's self-satisfying. Itself. If you're a proper lover, you will be satisfied by yourself. Leave aside others. Others are bound to. Try this way. Don't doubt it. It's not my words. You can open the prophet's words, religious scriptures, experiences. We are missing this actually on this earth and creating wars. Don't think how others will repay. They are bound to. It's self-satisfying. It's within your heart, within your soul. Call it God's love, unconditional love, agape, selfless love. You live very fully and perfectly. We start with loving 1, 2, 10. That's okay. But eventually love becomes unbounded. You carry it with you, like peace, like joy, like freedom. You carry with you wherever you go. It's very simple. It's not difficult. It's contradictory with rationality. If you think, you are bound to miss it. As soon as you begin to analyze the love and loving situation, you're bound to miss it. Don't think about it. Love and thinking do not go together, in my humble opinion. I may be wrong. Analysis of love does not make you love. If you want to love, just love. Don't think about but and if. What if this will happen, if this doesn't happen, but if. These things do not go with love. This is how generally even each religion says, let's love each other, God loves us. A common theological statement. And you see, it not only helps you, satisfies you, but helps others too. Those who would not change otherwise, let's say, your love could change them. You have to be patient, though. You have to give sacrifice in the way. In the meantime, you have to sacrifice somewhere. You have to tolerate. You have to stand some things. Never by any sacrifice, great things are achieved. Somewhere you have to give. If you're always thinking of taking, getting back, if I love, I'll get back these things, you're missing the love. And if you miss the love, life is never satisfying. Whether it's your husband or wife or a swami or a brother or a sister or neighbors or anybody, apply this. It'll work. If you could tolerate only. Patience and selflessness. Don't calculate what you will get from the other person. If he or she doesn't change, they will lose you. You see the point? They will lose you. You'll get some better one. I'm not teaching how to get better one, but it's self-satisfying. To me, love is not a commodity. It's a self-satisfying state of your consciousness. Love purifies the consciousness so much that is your absolute state. Agape, unconditional divine. It's his own satisfaction. It's a pure state of your consciousness. Where you don't have to calculate, give and take. So the love feelings you don't project. You become love, and wherever you go, you radiate. Sun just radiates sunshine. It doesn't project in the sense. If you become sunshine, you give sunshine. If you become tree, you give fruit or a shade. If you be love, you be loving. It's not a projection. It's not rational sharing. Though you may disagree with a person, but still love would be there. There are two things. You could disagree in a point, still you love a person. This is God's love.
It may be hard to achieve, but without that we won't be satisfied. Each one is seeking that love through everyone else. From your mother, mother from a child, friend from a friend, girlfriend, boyfriend, master, neighbor. Through each and everything you will see we are seeking love all the time. But the secret which we are missing is this. We are expecting love from others first. That's the whole secret where we miss it. We are expecting first. We are not starting giving first. Even if we give and try and it doesn't work, other person doesn't return that love, we get disappointed. Language of the love is go on doing it. Should I say till eternity? Hard, but it pays you immensely. All the negativities will be gone. All hurting each other will be gone if you could love. All misunderstandings will be over. Because consciousness will be pure, it will be all clear. It doesn't, if Christian or Hindu or Buddhist, makes no difference about it. Each person is a person, has a heart, and relations are relations. Which background we belong to does not alter the language of love. Can you do that? Life will be sublime. If not, it will be always kind of turbulent, ups and downs. But one has to do this way. There's no other choice I can see. If you analyze the love, I think we miss it all the time. What you are, what you differ with me, from me, what difference of opinions we may have, disagreements or agreements we may have, love is never altered by these things. It's unimaginable. So much so that we could say even you could love your enemies to fight with them. Now that's unbelievable, unacceptable. That Jesus could whip the money changers, he still could love them. Mother can slap a child, but they still could love him. You could refuse a thing to some person for some reasons, still could you love him or her. That unbounded, unconditional love will carry you beyond all the boundaries. You'll be at home anywhere. You'll be satisfied. The seeking that all the time missing, that will be over. Just in one word. You also said, no, what is beyond it? I agree with you. God is love, love is God. But in that purest form, in that unconditional way, not otherwise, not bargaining love. Not that pull and push. Not seeing one's own interests. And everybody is busy with one's own interests. Who is going to satisfy everybody? Who is going to really supply? Love is not interest. It's a state of consciousness. It's God. It's in its purest form, the awareness. It's light. But objectively loving something, that's only a byproduct, if I can bring the idea across. Objectively loving is a byproduct. Then you love this one, that one, that one. But first you have to have love within you. Light should be in you before you shed the light outside. Sun must be a light before it gives us sunshine. Objective love comes after your subjective love. You must have love subjectively within you before you objectively love someone else or some others. That's a byproduct, actually. But we see that as a first. Therefore, we miss it. They're trying to love others, and there are so many misunderstandings. There's so many disagreements, and there are so many gap between slip, between the cup and the lip, that it's just love slips all the time.
But realize subjectively first, you and your God, you and your light within you, unbound, selfless love within your heart, on no conditions. Stay on that. And then behave. This way you will fulfill all the problems of your life. Everything will be over. I can assure you this. That's Christ love, that's Buddha love, that's prophetic love, that's unconditional love, that's not human love as you may call it, but we say that will fulfill your humanity. World will be a better place to live. You'll know better. Love opens up your consciousness such a way that you know many things, much more than human brain would know. It opens up your consciousness. Your heart expands. Your inertia, your resistances, blocks, all will leave you. You'll have an open secret, open book. Where is the sense of security in this? So all the time thinking of security. One thing, it violates your confidence in the Lord. So all the time thinking of security. Sometimes, yes, legitimate. But if you're all the time thinking of security, you have no confidence in God's creation, God's planning. That's one thing. Second point, all the time thinking of security, or the most of the time thinking of security, makes you not enjoy even something which you already have, even. Whatever we have, it doesn't make us enjoy even those things. Because of thinking what we don't have, or what we have, afraid of losing it. Often it becomes a habit, and love becomes a dream. This is how the life becomes unfulfilled. Ultimately, life becomes boring, or becomes separate, or if it is together, even then it's not enjoyable. For the simple reason that love is the only thing we have lost. It is eternal force. Love is eternal consciousness. It's a divine heritage. We have lost that wealth somehow, somewhere on the ways. In food, drink, and make merry. Somewhere we lost this love on the way. We started very well with divine love. Came down to very shallow likes and dislikes and kind of little alignments and then separations, boring. Somewhere we lost this. The life is not a perennial giver of that nectar of love. As we like to have every day, every night, all the days. And I humbly tell you, I assure you, it can't be done all the days and all the time. That you could live in love all the time. You could shed off your selfishness simply. The self-seeking, as they call it. What about me? That's enemy of love. I would say, then what about God? If everything's about me, what about God? Nobody's thinking, what about God? That's the problem. We could deny Him, but I don't think we can live without Him. He's too clever. He won't allow us to enjoy life by forgetting Him. He's too clever. You cannot unconditionally enjoy your life fully by forgetting Him. Be sure about it. Whether it's a Christian God or Buddhist God, whosoever He is, Almighty, the Creator, the light within us. We cannot afford to miss Him and then enjoy life fully. It's not a curse, it's a fact to me at least. It's just not possible. Being unaware of the life within us, being unaware of the true core, the spirit within us, and then trying to enjoy life at its best, it's just contradiction. It's shallow waters we are trying to enjoy. Call Him God, call Him light, spirit. Love, whatever.
We cannot afford to forget this and be unaware of this and trying to enjoy life by all the gymnasium of the intellect, by all the encyclopedia of our informations. That cannot give us fulfillment. They've tried. Sages tried too. They found it. The simplest truth. You cannot do outside you anything what you don't have. Open up that within you, you'll find it everywhere you go. Open your full heart and your love and see, you will find love everywhere you go. Be negative, the whole world will be negative to you. Doubt others, you'll see everybody will doubt you. Don't get contentment over the securities you will have. Whatever you will have will be the source of insecurities. Deny God and the source, your life will deny you. It's not my curse, this is a fact. They tried it. Sages, scientists, philosophers, theologians, scholastic people, secular learned people, carpenters tried it, housewives tried it, tailors tried it. Through any of their vocations and professions. Each one is seeking in one's own way, but there's only one answer. And it's not the religion I'm talking about. There's only one answer. You cannot give what you don't have. What you have not realized, you cannot shed outside you. Nor even you can get it. There's nothing you can get from outside which you don't have within you. If light were, God was outside you and you would like to achieve it, would be quite logical. But that's not it. It's within you. If you have not opened up light within you, love within you, you can't get outside. If you are negative, well, it's going to trouble you. This is not a choice. It's a give and take, action and reaction, equal and opposite. It's just law of nature. Call it karma. You'll get only what you have opened up in you. If somebody is troubling you, stop troubling yourself first. See that you are in good terms with yourself. Come in a very peaceful terms with you. See that inside you're loving and peaceful. You'll find the world responding to that. There will be exceptions though, but I call them the beauty of the perfection because they prove the exception. Exceptions prove the rule. Otherwise. Those exceptions are a salt, are kind of spices and the perfections. If there is one out of 100 betrayers, that's fine. If 99 are okay, one is a betrayer, so much the better. That will prove the perfection. But otherwise, life never betrays you if your heart is okay. If your heart is clean, life is joyful. If you are loving with your own heart, you have no doubts and insecurities and no limitations. The world will respond to you. To the degree you have achieved, to that degree proportionately, the world will respond to you. It's the basis of all spirituality. To know thyself, you will know everything. Be enlightened, light will be everywhere. Kingdom of God is within you. Buddha is within you. Peace is within you. Achieve it. If you are seeking objectively outside you, without you, you are simply extending millions of years for nothing. You may apply 5,000 years in seeking outside you. You will be ever projecting and never getting it. Try it subjectively within you. Purify your heart, see the light, love. Don't expect first. Give. Basis of all religions. It makes you a true Christian, a true Buddhist, a true Hindu, or no dogma. True man. It makes you a true son of man. Forget this. As a human being, you'll go on stumbling all the time, one experience after another. And always the good hope of the 10th experience, 12th experience might be better. It just replaces. Has certain detailed changes though. There are differences. Experience is not love. Love is not an experience. Love is a state of consciousness. It's not an experience. You cannot try, let us see how it works. You just do it.
You are trying to do it, you are having doubts on the backside. Let me try how it goes. You are not putting full effort into it. You are not putting your full heart into it if you are just trying it. You have to just do it without any bad thought. Love that way. Purity of heart first. It will satisfy you. You'll get the answer first within you. Apply it outside, it will work. That's how prophets did, realized souls did, mystics did. That they loved all without any considerations for their differences. They did differ with each other. They had disagreements, they had oppositions. But their love was unfaltering all the time. If you can be that, you are a true human being, man. Otherwise, quarrels, wars, divorces, heartbreaks, missings, failures. Of course, there are good side, happiness also. Love is so sublime, it's so sacred, it's so pure, you can hardly bargain it. It's so inexhaustible that it's not that you go on giving and it will one day, the other person doesn't return it, that you will be kind of bankrupt. It's just inexhaustible. Go on giving, try it. It will give you dividends. I'm not talking about any particular religion, okay? It's just common denominator. And then you will see how really you would even long for God, which often we don't. Counter question is how to mechanically love God. You can't unless you come to this first. That be selfless, pure-hearted. Let love grow. You long for God also. So the clouds will come. There will be no longing. There will be jokes. There will be teasings. There will be humors. There will be wild away time, pastimes. You know, all those things will be there. Self-seeking, all enjoyments. But there will be no true longing for the goal, for the spirit. It needs your purity of heart. Your consciousness opening gives you satisfaction and fullness. There's no other spirituality beyond this. That you could know everything in the universe. You could know all the mysteries of creation by opening up your consciousness. That there are no negativities, there are no disappointments, there are no selfishnesses. There are no doubts, no fears, no anxieties. In that freedom of the consciousness, you'll know everything. That's the secret of all sciences. The purer the particle, the last division, last simplification of the particles, atoms beyond that, particles. The last simplest something that the scientist is trying to reach would be that state of consciousness where there is no jargon. It's just purity. It's the greatest ornament, the purity of heart. Because in that your consciousness is so washed and cleaned up. That you know everything. I won't teach you. Nobody can teach you what you should know already by simply clearing your consciousness. Call it Christ consciousness, call it Buddhahood, call it a spiritual realization. I have no quarrel with these words. But try to expect from others, it will be irritable. You'll get angry. Feel pessimistic. But first give, be loving, see the results. Not what others should give you, but what you should give to others. Makes the whole sense between religion and irreligion. And it is the first, its first fruit is your own satisfaction. Before you could satisfy others, being loving, you get yourself satisfied first. That's the fruit you get right away. And then others get satisfied too. I would say objectively loving others is a byproduct. Not that I'm against it. But if you are loving yourself in your own heart, automatically you fulfill others. Automatically. You don't have to project objectively.
You see, this is the whole thing. I'm trying to love him. I'm trying to love my son or daughter or husband or wife. That's not loving. Trying to love is calculating. So long your brain is calculating over the conditions of love, you're missing it. What you cannot be, you cannot try to become. Now it's contradiction again. Be loving, don't try to be loving. Just be. With no bad thought. What if he deceives you or she deceives you is no language of love. That even doubt should not come if he or she deceives you. If that person deceives you, that will be his problem or her problem. They reap the fruits. You be giving, you won't lose anything. When God loves us, let's put that in. Just to understand, when God loves us, what does he think? We should will return his love or not? Does he think that way you think? And does he lose love if we don't love him? Does the God lose love if we don't love him? It's a very insignificant question. When you become loving, you don't have to think whether the other person does or not. You just do. You don't try to do it. I'm trying to, but it doesn't happen. That's not a language one can use. That's simply selfishness. That's only that philosophy called, what about me? It may be difficult in the beginning, but if you start doing it, and start where you already are. There's no other spot you could start. Wherever you are, start from there. With whomsoever you are, whichever relatives, people, friends are around you, start from there. You can't say the conditions change like this, then I will begin to love. And many have tried this way, it doesn't work. 10 days, 10 months, 10 years, hence again that doesn't work. 2 years is okay, 3 years okay, 4th year something happens. Make love selfless. God will be pleased with you. You may make mistakes, you may fail. You may do some wrongs. In religious language, you may do sins even. But be loving. Wash up. It's most ultra-modern religion. God is not there just to love there, worship there, and then among human beings we miss it. There's no God separate than you and me. I assure you in my own humble way. He's everywhere, there and here. He's in everyone. Kingdom of God is within everyone. Where could you seek him when he's most near in you? He's within you. Where else you would seek him? And if he's within you and me and everyone, he's everywhere. Why do you bargain in love? When God is in everyone, why should you take it back from anyone? Only because that person seems not so good to you now as before. Or if that person is not serving your interest anymore, or that person is not understanding you very well. But what about your casualty? That is, what about your rejection of God within everyone? Once you reject that proposition of God within everyone, you're bound to suffer. This is how actually the fundamental reason for having any kinds of disappointments and rejection in life is this rejection of this fundamental thought or a belief that God is within everyone. Including your son and mother and friend and boyfriend and girlfriend and husband and wife and neighbors and others. If you reject in one person, even you're bound to suffer. And that exactly is the reason for suffering, that we deny God in others, including us. It's a basic reason of missing the satisfaction of life.
denying him and trying to enjoy the life is just not acceptable proposition. It's just a contradiction. Many kings tried, emperors tried, they had all the things they could hope for in the world. I never heard of one dying satisfied. It's not only riches, relationships, properties, talents, achievements, degrees, designations. All these things many had and have, still they miss the satisfaction for the simple reason that the nucleus of all this, the light, the spirit, God, they don't care. And I have not seen a single example where we do not care for God, that life will be ever caring for us. Apply in any situation, I may be proving wrong, but to my humble experience, no. I have applied this, not applied in a sense, to those who might be negative to me, those who may not have faith in me, to those who may differ with me. It has worked wonders with me. It keeps me satisfied all the time. What about those also, those who many love also? Majority actually will respond very well. Love your children irrespective of their differences. Love your husband or wife or boyfriend or girlfriend irrespective of their differences and see the results. If they do not respond to you, you will see they will suffer. It's often a case. If they do not respond to your pure love, they will suffer. You don't have to curse them. But still you will keep your satisfaction of love with you. Otherwise you get angry, irritated. And wherever anger comes in, irritation comes in, love is gone. And I'm not telling you real great thing. It sounds like great. It's very simple. God is within you and me and everyone, a light. Awareness is within everyone, you and me and everybody, okay? You're not obliging anyone if you're loving anyone, everyone. God is within everyone. It's your bounden duty to do that. It's simple. If you're withdrawing it, you are doing something wrong. We may call it a sin. If you're withdrawing love from someone or someone's only because of certain differences, you're doing the first sin. Of course, we are tired of the word sin, though. I would not like to use it. Listen on.

consciousness. There's no end. That is called perfection, which has no end. It's unbound, limitless. One, you could be stone here, a mineral, lie down like a very heavy stone. And when you kick it, it goes to some extent or some distance, then it stops again. Again you kick it, goes further. Again it stops. But in expansion, you always grow like consciousness. No end, no heaviness, but that's lightness. There's joy, there's freedom. Those are spiritual heritages. If you bring but and if, then you miss it. There's no doubt in love. There's no if, meaning there's no fear behind it. This is called agape, divine God's love, universal cosmic consciousness, or Christ consciousness, whatever you call it. And that you and I can do it. Do you believe that? It's just not for Jesus to do. We think only those who go to Himalayas or a desert or a forest, those St. Francis, Augustines or Teresa's or Ramakrishna's and Jesus, only they had the monopoly of doing that thing. It's you and I, everybody can do it. We're all within that cosmos. We're all in the God's kingdom. Anybody can do it. You're not just 5 feet or 6 feet body. You're a mass of consciousness, light. Every embodiment sitting is embodiment of light. We've forgotten that, so it's consolidated its position into a very heavy lump. What we call lumpy space. It has now consolidated out of the habit of thinking me this much. And now it has formed this projection of this heavy lump calling me. And that satisfying me and me its interests. Never-ending encyclopedia of problems. In other words, we have separated ourselves from the cosmic oneness. Therefore, it becomes heavy, ignorant, problematic. If you could widen your consciousness, be one with all, one with whole cosmos, you'll see you're not just this 1 6-foot or 5 feet body. Your consciousness is ever widening and bound beside your body. And that we call salvation or freedom, emancipation. You could still live in one body, but be unbound in your consciousness. Rationality has no meaning in it. It's awakening, salvation, realization. Love is a purifying factor. It's a state of consciousness. It fulfills all your aspirations. You don't have to think so many things, which even trouble you in meditations. And then in meditation, you again fight the same things to quieten anyway. We build up 50 things, and in meditation, they come like, you know, monkeys back in our mind. And again, we try to quieten the mind, the same thing we try to do. Instead, if you raise your consciousness unbound, giving, not expecting, remind yourselves, do not expect from others. You be that what you expect from others. First, be that. If you want love from others, ask yourself, do you love others irrespective of their differences? If you want peace from others to you, ask yourself, are you peaceful to everyone else? Don't say to some and some not, then you have not done it. If you expect freedom and joy from others, do you give joy and freedom to everyone else? If not, don't expect. Perfect those things first in you. After you will perfect these things in you, the peace, the joy, the freedom and the love, you will see that you forget to expect from others. It's so self-satisfying. You won't have to expect it. Even devil, of course I don't know where he is, but if he comes at that time, you will have no difficulty in loving the devil.
irrespective of any differences, if you could love. That's agape. And that is for us to learn. This earth is a school classroom for us. This earth is a class, is a school for us. We have come to learn something. This is not the whole universe. You look to the sky, so many stars and galaxies are there. Our earth is just one spot. In some school we have come to learn some perfection from this earth. We have not come here to exploit earth. We have come to learn the lesson, how to perfect love and peace and joy and freedom. That's why we are together. That's why we relate to each other. If we do fail in relating to each other perfectly, we are bound to come back in the sense we are bound to start the same lesson over and over again and never grow beyond it, unless again you think it's not the taking or expecting but giving. Give what you expect from others. Start from that me. Not what about me, but what from me. In the process of self-search and not self-seeking. It's not only answer to the personal relationships, but also in commerce, politics, sociology, ecology. This applies to all the answers. It may be hard to put into practice though. There is no other answer. If everybody is demanding, who is giving? If everybody demands, who is going to give first? If only Jesus gives and Krishna gives and Saint Augustine gives and Francis gives, them only we worship, that's over. But when you come to your relationships, in the family, in the society, who is going to fulfill that? If you think every time Jesus is going to come, or Saint Francis or Krishna to save the sinners, if every time they have to do the same thing, they'll be tired. They would have done it. Again, it comes back to you on your head. Be sure, it's law of karma. You think every time God will come and save you, either have say, that full faith in God all the time, or take the responsibility on your head. Either way, either leave up to God everything, don't worry, or take the responsibility for your actions. If you did what you did and now God should pay the price, it's quite commercial. Otherwise, life on this earth could be perennial joy all the time, at all places, all circumstances, very easily. Solve your problems within your own mind first. See what is agitating you, what is troublesome to you, what is disappointing to you, what is happy even with you, and see how would you solve those. Solve in your mind first. That's the rehearsal stage for you. That's what the meditation is. How to solve the questions in your own mind first. If you have done that, you have solved outside. So whenever questions arise in your mind, try to tackle them. How would you solve them? If you can resolve in your own mind, you are resolved into your life. Mind is your own world. It's a rehearsal stage first. Have you solved the problems and questions of your mind within your own mind? If not, world is bound to be problematic. This is a perfect answer from the Vedantic point of view also.
that you perceive the world as your mind is. You couldn't see the world apart from what your mind is. So your mind is a reflector on the world. So if the world is seemingly to you something, your mind must be there. Change your mind, the world changes. It's pure Vedanta. If you want to see love everywhere you go, make your mind or heart loving first, unconditionally. Just imagine how you would love your children if you had four children, and one was nice boy, and the other was naughty, third was liar, and fourth was so-so. And they were all for your children. How would you do it? You love them still. Why? Because they are your children. Here lies the old secret. Consider all children of one God. Are like you. You'll be able to tolerate others. You'll be able to be patient. See? Consider all your brothers and sisters, are your children, are your God. Easy to be patient and tolerate. Not only so, if your child is real naughty, real mischievous, real bad boy, still then you love that boy anyway, no? Not only so. You'll try to compare that boy with the boys of others and proving him superior to others, don't you? Selfishness has no ends too. Our mind creates the world of its own.

Of course, beyond this, it's not the end by itself, though. The whole secret is, whether we call it peace, joy, freedom, love, that's not the end alone. By doing this way, your consciousness opens so unlimitedly that the things which we now understand, which we know, you'll feel shallow knowledge only. And beyond that is so many secrets, such a high knowledge, supreme, delving into the secrets of nature, such a way that you'll be amazed and will know the real meaning of the statement, "There are many mansions in my father's house." But we are caught up in a room somewhere, as if in the one small cell, what we call our life. By this unbound love and peace and freedom and joy, the consciousness opening will know the better and higher secrets, mysteries of nature. That this will look pale. That your enlightened view of Creator and the creation will be amazingly kind of captivating. It will get to know many, many things you didn't think about it. That many things which are so serious with you now will be quite insignificant. I'm not being impractical to life, but simply I believe in the life which is always expanding. Life which is ever joyful, life which is never finishing. Actually, I'm a lover of life that way. I'm not denying the life. Simply saying, don't make it a rut and a stagnated pool. And going in circles within the life patterns. This is only what I'm trying to be against, that's all. But don't make it just a rut pool.

powerful, that limited their view of life. That's not what we are made for. Life is so greater than we think about it. It has its own satisfaction. It's not just biological. That's one side of it. It is there, of course, biological. It's more conscious life, what we call awakened life, the life divine, where you live in God, talk to God, eat with God, you move with God, God moves through you. Where you know what you are doing, where you are going, you know. What will become tomorrow, you will know. I'm not being poetic at all. That life, divine, conscious life, you'll be aware of what you do, what you think, where you go, and what will become, you know, if God moves with you. Life has some other message than just 3 R's or 3 D's, the dimensions and arithmetic, writing, reading, and 3, eating, make merry, or 3, husband, wife, children, 3, my office, my home, my ashram. We're outside in 3 D's and 3 R's. It opens up in a fullness that you carry your consciousness with you wherever you go. You know everything, not intellectually, but factually, really. God moves with you, through you, all the time. Drop the ego. Call it Christianity, I have no objection by labeling. Call it Hinduism, no Buddhism, I don't mind these words, really. Fact remains the fact. It will come out of the rut and pool of life as you know it. It's much more than that. It's cosmic consciousness. It's something which scientists are even trying to figure out. That how the life springs, where from our emergence, how we are made, what are the first particles, where does the first life Big Bang starts? It's not just biological. It's not even psychological alone. Call it spiritual, I have no objection, but something pertaining to the nucleus, the spirit, the light. Forgetting that, what shall we get? There you'll know how to love God, actually. How to love everyone. You won't lose anything. It's called salvation. Emancipation of the soul. Release of the ego. Release of your consciousness. Freedom from unconsciousness. There you know everything. And everybody has this capacity. Christ didn't come only in Jesus. He gave the message, everybody can be Christ conscious or Buddha conscious. Even Buddha said that, everybody can be Buddha. I won't say everybody can be Swami, because I don't like Swami anyway. Everybody can be divine. And that's within you, man or woman. Forget this message, life is always an enigma. Whether you are in the ashram or house. Stay on this. Meditate upon your God. Meditate upon your light. Meditate upon the Spirit. That's the secret. Dhiyo nah prachodayat. That alone will give you all the salvation. Whichever God you have chosen, whichever truth you have accepted, whichever spirit you have believed in, stay on that. Meditate. That's the secret. We'll give you everything. Be devoted to it, have faith in it. Don't just fight outer shells. What you believe in, don't fight on

those beliefs alone. Just beyond that, meditate about that. Don't waste your time and energy in fighting in beliefs only. Whatever you believe, just stay on that. Meditate. That's the secret of giving you everything. It's not otherworldly. It's very, very applicable to us as we are on this earth. What all schools and colleges and universities and institutions could not give you, this one simple meditation will give you. But beyond that, daily, sit in prayers and meditate upon your chosen God, on your truth you believe in. Stay on that. I'm not talking about the labels of the bottles. I'm talking about the contents. It's immaterial whether you have a label on the bottle or no label. Whatever inside the bottle you have, I'm concerned with that. Meditate upon that and realize. It'll give you all the secrets. You will know the greater wisdoms than this earth. What scientists are trying to do with machines, you will do within you. Meditation can give you all the truth you need. It is within you. I'm not trying to compare science with meditation, only this that's already at hand with you. It's just nearest to you. Mind is your own laboratory. Meditate upon the secret and you'll know everything. Pray, meditate. It's science. It's just not religion. Those sages who have done it, they went to the desert or Himalayas, they did it. And they got conscious of it without any outer apparatus, because in mind you have that apparatus. But that faith is required. There's no new message I could give ever, but how to stay on that perfect truth. That's the only message I could give. But today, 100 years later, 2000 years back, next century, truth will be the same. And that is within you. Realize that by meditating upon it. Perfect science. Forget it. I wouldn't say we are sinners, but in the old language we would say so. Then we'll go to eternal hell. I don't believe that either. We're not eternally condemned, but so long we forget about it, we certainly suffer. In day-to-day life, family life, jobs, works, sleeping, eating, if you can remember your goal, don't neglect your duties, but whatever you do, you can remember your God and life, that's all. Difficult? I don't believe for one reason. Everybody complains it's difficult to do all the time. I don't still believe this. I don't agree with this for one simple reason. That if you are bent upon, if you wish to remember through everything, you can do it. If you don't wish, you won't do it. Your own willing is the answer. It's difficult because you don't will it that way. If you do will, it is easy. Try it. Sincerely ask yourself, do you will it that way? If you get the answer, yes, it is easy. Not lips. Sincerity. Sincere will is easy. Those who have done it, they know it. When you sincerely, honestly will it, it's easy. When you're not sincere about it, you just say it, then it's difficult. If you will is a power, will is a strength. It's the highest power according to the Vedas, Ichha Shakti. Will is the highest power. If you sincerely will it, it works somehow. It's a power. All other powers are subordinate to the will. God willed it, and so it happened. Then he created all this, whatever.
First you build it. You first will it, and then you create anything you like in your homes. Will is the first motivating power. So if your will is sincere and honest, it does work easily. But if the will is faltering, the will is shaky, then things do not happen. Laziness apart, that's another sin again. Laziness, lethargy, complacency, which create resistance, which creates dishonesty, lies, and so many other things. When the old religion preached, repent, confess, I think in my humble opinion, the reason was to bring us out from lethargy, actually. That if we sincerely repent, at least we know what we have to do, where we stand. Not using the repentance in the traditional sense, but I'm using the sense of understanding. That when we truly understand, honestly understand, we begin to change. There's a first checkpost, that honest confession with ourselves. Not necessarily going to a minister, but with ourselves. That honest confession with ourselves is the first step to make us change later. This brings us out from lethargy and laziness and resistance. Otherwise, we will try to defend our laziness also by lies. But if your will is sincere, it works wonders. God willed it and created so many things. When you will to go in the kitchen and cook some dish, you do it. When you will to go to Disneyland, you do go. When you will sincerely to go to North, Traverse City, you do go. When you will sincerely to go to a movie, you do go. When snowing and it's cold or hot, you will to go somewhere sincerely to meet your friend and you are eager about it, you do go. These are not wrong things though. When something else doesn't happen, we say normally, your will is not sincere. Oh, I tried. Yeah, you tried, but will was not sincere. You're not honest with yourself. Because I've never seen in my simple life that anything has ever failed if I willed it sincerely. It may seem at times we are weak. Things are helpless. We don't accomplish something we want to. But if you start where it started, you'll see where our weakness started. Weakness started when we began to be insincere and dishonest, actually. We began to lose that strength. Then we become weaklings. Then things do not happen. You will, God is within you, you will see Him. You'll get enlightened overnight in darkness of your light, in the night, you sit down, sincerely will it, get up and sit down, you'll see Him. Don't doubt that you can't. How can He come in my nasty bedroom? This is not even ashram. God is supposed to be realized in the Himalayas, for example. Of course, yes, but this is only bedroom. We have done all the virtues and sins. How God will come here? It's not even clean. And then you go to bathroom, restroom. How can God come in the bathroom? It's not a good place. Then you go in the kitchen and see God. And how can He come? He's just a belly room. Just here, you think of eating. God cannot come in the kitchen. Go in the meditation room. God will come in meditation. Mind. It disturbs so much. When I sit in meditation room, just thoughts come. Where is God? How can God come here in meditation room? My mind is dirty. And so on. I'll go to the ashram and God will be there. And come to ashram, you get other problems. So many. And life goes on fleeting. Everything is pending. But with sincere, honest heart, sit in any bathroom, bedroom, ashram, Himalayas, kitchen, hallway, passway, lawns, Broadway. With sincere, honest heart, sit down.
really will, Father, light to shine within me. It's just there, it just does it. Somehow it happens. Somehow it happens, you don't do it. If you're honest about it, you get it. Get up and sit down. Don't say, I'm tired. God has the power to overcome your tiresomeness. If the light does shine within your tired body by your longing, your tiresomeness will leave you. Thou shalt not live by bread alone, by the word of God. These are not my words. And I could add one more line. Thou shalt not rest only by sleeping, but by the word of God. And thou shalt not be happy only by enjoyments, but by the word of God. I'm adding my own lines, I know. Therefore, we are not happy because of our enjoyments. We do enjoy, no? We're not always happy. Something within you is there, which you are missing. Something within you which can satisfy you, which can fulfill you. Sit down in the corner of your room, in dead night or the silent moment. Seek Him. Don't seek the self. Seek Him. Don't say, what about me? Say, what about Him? Meditate upon Him, not you. Now you must see, when we meditate many times, we just think about our mind, me, all the time. Sincerely, honestly meditate upon God and the light. It will shine overnight. It will somehow happen. But very honestly, very sincerely, longing, perfect heart, pure, you'll come. For that light is within you. Whether you're a sinner, virtuous man, woman, materialist, or a spiritualist, makes no difference. If you went to church every Sunday or you never went, doesn't matter really. Even if you didn't regularly meditate or didn't regularly come to Swamiji's satsang, doesn't matter. So long you're honest and sincere in your heart and you sit down, you'll see it. Somehow it will happen. It's not my guarantee. Somehow it will happen. And once you know this, you'll achieve the goal of life. The life gets fulfilled. You get perfect. You know what's going to happen. You move with God. You live with God. You're always happy. You're always free. It just works somehow. You don't need laboratory for this. You don't need money for this. You don't need certificates for this. You don't need even age for this, young age or old age. Whatever the record be of sins or virtues, it doesn't matter really. Once you go back to your Father, Father, forgive me. Now let us erase or write off all whatever the back pages were. Let's start the new chapter, Father, forgive me, whatever has happened. But be sincere in that prayer. That's very important. When you really pray to Him, pray to Him. He will do. I'm sure, per my experience, He will not open your accounts and see what is debit or credit about you. If you're sincere and honest and go, I don't think He'll touch the account books because He's a proprietor and boss. It doesn't matter whether you are supposed to give back to Him or He's supposed to give you. So long He says, sees that you are sincerely praying, Father, forgive me. Now call Him Father, your God, Lord, whatever you call Him. I have no quarrel with the words. Call Him Krishna or Christ. I have no quarrel with these things. Call Him by any name you choose. But God, forgive me. Whatever it has happened, happened. Let me start a new chapter and see the results. It has to be sincere like this as we are talking now. Not hide anything. No reservations. No mincing the words. No jugglery behind. Pray that way.
utter the name of God you have chosen. Sit in that, in your bed, on your carpet, in your room, whichever time you choose, quietly. Talk to Him. And see the results. It has to be honest. Somehow magic happens that way. I'm talking from experience. Don't think that God is going to come to you after big techniques and yoga exercises and, you know, holding your noses and ears this way or that way. That's good for your body. I don't think yoga exercises are going to bring God to you. That's good for your body health. Prayer, meditation, honest, sincere approach. That's all. There are no parents worth the name to whom, if a child come, naughty child, prodigal child, comes back with a sincere, honest confession and asking, praying rather, I don't think there are any parents worth the name who would not forgive him. I'm talking Christianity as if, okay? No religion. Just pray to God, meditate. God forgive me, purify me. Don't say, I've tried my best, sincerely, it is not happening. God won't listen, I'm sure. Say, I've not tried, God. So far, I've been deceiving myself. Don't say, I tried my best. Because if you had really sincerely tried your best, it would have happened. I may be wrong, though. We didn't try sincerely, no. Therefore, we confess this way. Now, you do for me. Forgive me, whatever it is. Prayer or meditation or both. You'll see all of a sudden in the dead night, our dark hour of the night, you'll see all of a sudden flash of light will brighten. And that's within you. You'll be surprised it's coming out from you. What to say of loving others? That will be better. You'll see this. Automatically you will love others. In the morning when you come out, everybody is bright. And the other person may think you are something wrong with mama. Last night, did you, mommy, sleep very well? You'll be surprised why you're so good to them. Only last night you were threatening each other with divorces.

But this needs a great large heart, very honest, sincere heart. It needs. Therefore, the purification of heart has been so emphasized. That gives you expansion of heart, therefore of the consciousness. And then things, what you call miracles now, begin to happen. Try this in the silent moments of your life, and day time, night time, sit down quietly, honestly, pray to God. You will see, many of us, you will see that yes, so long as before your praying or meditating was not so honest. You're doing for something new. You'll find it that you were not honest. Not all of us, I don't mean that. But if it didn't work, it's only because we just did it mechanically. We didn't mean it. If we meant it, he would do it for us. Mechanical meditation is no meditation. That makes you occultist. Mechanical meditation gives you some powers only. But the true meditation of heart, sincere, honest and selfless, brings you God to you. Don't think by our practices only God will appear, that the light will shine. It's not a technical process. It's a process which we call happening process. It just happens. Because already within you, you cannot practice and see God. But you unlearn, you purify your heart, and you see the light. It's not a technical process at all. Technicalities will give you power, will give you occultism. It will give you achievements. But if you want the highest, the light, you just purify the heart. Make yourself free from any griefs, attachments, jealousies, selfishnesses, untruth, dishonesties, and so on. You'll see the light will go on shining. And then meditate, pray to God. God, forgive me. I'm nothing, you are everything. Whatever I tried, didn't work. Pray to him to do it for you. He will do it. But sincerely approach. It does somehow magic. I have seen many lives and biographies of mystics. Whenever they had the light flashes and enlightenments, somehow miraculously those happened. None of their efforts. Not a single biography I read which says that they achieved by their efforts. On the contrary, when they gave up, actually, at one point, they gave up, in other words, surrendered to God as it, that the things happened, miraculously. It's not by our efforts that we'll see the light, but by giving up, actually. It's a kind of surrender unto the Lord that we receive the blessings. None of our calculations. This is the way to open the consciousness. And that I call spirituality. Other things are bargaining.

then pinpointing focus on whatever the pinhole you make and the gate you make to go through. Can you qualify that what is not distracting and what is? Really not. Everything else is distracting. Boy, that's quite a theory. Not only what is pleasant, unpleasant, right, wrong, bad, good, or can you compromise anything with that focusing pinpointedly to reach to the underlying reality? It's impossible. It's not something open reality just plunge in. If you knew that open reality, then the question ends. I mean, then the whole function of seeking ends. This one pointed, therefore anything is distinct according to not only Vedanta but according to experience, according to the practicality. Can anything be suggestive to be valid point even though it distracted from the focus? No, not according to the experience and Vedanta or whatever. There's no compromise. Another matter, we have not reached that stage, the advanced stage, to avoid all distractions without exceptions. We can only justify this way. We have not reached that stage, but only very few, very well advanced souls which could do that. That's the only self-consolation, not justification. But otherwise, there's no compromise. Dhiyo yo naha prachodayat. I shall merit upon that and that alone. Will give you the realization. It's not the stage everybody's in, that's true. But truth has to be told, truth has to be heard. Truth has to be remembered, reminded. Till one day, you might do it. This birth, next birth, is everywhere, but how would you see that? Without focusing. It's not a stumbling upon reality, somehow. It doesn't. Those are glimpses only. Sometimes in dreams, or certain thinking, in a reverie, or in a certain kind of trance, or certain kind of concentration, all of a sudden you get some kind of intuitive cognition. But that doesn't stay with us, we know that. Gives a glimpse or cognition in a way, then again it kind of covers it up, right there, next moment. It doesn't stay with us as an established reality. For this, which is focus needed. You had a nice dream at one time, or a glimpse, or a certain kind of thought flashed in you. That is not realization. That is encouraging, though. That is inspiring. That is giving you hope. But it's not thing which stays with you. Thing which does not stay with you has to be earned by focus and practice. Sthita-prajna. It has to be established. Now by establishment, don't think in those material way of establishments as if something to create and focus it. No, no. Reality is not you have to create, it's already there. It established that realization in you which stays with you all the time at all places. Now that's real difficult. Not that nobody can do it. Everybody can do it, but very few do it. It's a very advanced stage when you realize that there's no compromise with the focus. There's no justification. To how to live in the world and focus unconditionally that way is not the question, it's not a valid question. You live in the world after you have realized, well, then how to live
You get that answer. Not before realization. It's not a hypothesis. Hypothetically, you cannot say, after realization, how will I live in the world? So let me caricature that. It just doesn't work that way. Intellectually, you can answer this. But it doesn't work that way. It only works when you have that first, and then you see how in the world it worked. In the meantime, in the process, what do you do? Give up everything and just focus? My honest answer to you, that's up to you. But it should or should not, that's up to your choice, what you choose to do with it. Principle is principle. Whether you do it or not, how much you compromise, how much you do, when you do, that's your job. There's no answers for that. You decide and judge for your own sake. Those who have realized, they have decided what they wanted. How much compromise you make, how long, how many births and years and decades, that's up to you. That's your answer is with you, not with anybody giving you the answer for you. There are answers, always there are, but intellectual answers only do not make the way for you. They are the so-called satisfactions for your questions only. Can you focus relentlessly without compromise and still do something? Probably yes, probably not. Yes, because in principle, if your heart is set on that, you can do it. Heart and mind. But probably not, because if the mind is distracted in various ways, then not. You cannot have distracted mind and also realize. You know, it just doesn't work that way. Compromises are this way. Can you focus one pointedly during only meditation times? Not to just please you, I would say, even then, yes. Why? If you can really one-pointedly focus during meditation time, I'm sure you're going to do the rest of the time. I'm sure about it. But because we are not able to one-pointedly focus on meditation hours, we are not able to do it outside. Sounds illogical. How 1 hour's one-pointed meditation could give you 23 hours focus? Try. Can you meditate 1 hour uninterruptedly? That's what the practice is about. 2.5 minutes? Means practice. I'm not jeering at. 2.5 minutes? Focus. Of your day. 24 multiplied by 60 minutes. What would that be? Out of that 2.5 minutes focus uninterruptedly, can you practice it? Which duty in the world will suffer? 2.5 minutes per day and night. Which duty, which world of yours is going to collapse? There is a compromise. If you can do 2.5 minutes uninterrupted, I'm sure you're going to do the whole thing. You can avoid your distractions not by force or separation, but truly. When your heart and mind are set on it for 2.5 minutes, don't go on looking at the clock, but that will be a distraction itself. You're going to think whether 2.5 minutes are over or not, you're distracted. Shall I be able to do it or not, 2.5 minutes? You're distracting it. How shall I do it? You're distracting it. Name any question. Any thought will be distraction. We're practicing since ages and millions of souls. Just to arrive at concentration uninterrupted for 2.5 minutes, I tell you frankly. When you're distracted and you suggest in the meditation, oh, I shouldn't be distracted, you're distracting it.
is any kind of distraction worth that will console us? Where no distraction will be valid. Can you point your heart and mind on one focus? For that time, later time stand still and world end. Can you blame that for 2.5 minutes we uninterruptedly focus, your world is going to fall apart? No. Cannot blame. You're not going to lose anything. 1 hour may be very difficult, I can see that. Can you put all your efforts and energy and might and heart and whatever you call it, 2.5 minutes, gather it together, giving or living off everything else? What to focus on, that is your choice. Choose any reality worth name, you choose any idea, any God. And for those 2.5 minutes, forget everything else. Try. See the salvation it will give you, the not only relaxation, it will bring you out from all your miseries. Try. 2.5 minutes. Could the world stand still? Otherwise, there's a difficulty, exertion, to try to focus. It shouldn't be exertion, it should be enjoyable. Enjoyable word is not right, but I'm just using it. It must be releasing. Where your mind and heart and vibration gather together on one point, having forgotten everything else. Everybody knows in 2.5 minutes nothing is going to end. But see the results. You will feel right away results. Magical. In this context, just see every second, a portion of a second, how much distraction is continuous, one after the other. It's continuous. Hardly 1 second your mind can stand still. For the Vedas have called mind chanchala. Chanchala meaning restless. Any 1 second even you can say how many thoughts or vibration or distraction pass through your mind, you can say. Portion of your second. This therefore restless mind, the chanchala, is a root cause of our being lost, being miserable at times, or something we don't want. The root cause is that, the chanchala, the restlessness. Other causes are instrumental only. The mind is not in our grasp. It's out of our control. Then to justify it, you can make any theories and stories and lies. That's all right. But that after justification is often based upon cleverness and lies. They said, therefore, the everything else is false. But I'm saying lies. You can see in this context. If anything then you say and we say or think is just a lie. Lie meaning false, untrue. What does not exist is a lie.
The focus is not simply make your mind trying to concentrate on one thing, which is a practice. But focusing is where you don't think anything else, because that's a lie. There's a sharp distinction between these two. One is trying to concentrate and focus on an ideal you have chosen or a God you have chosen. Anything else distracting comes, you're trying to avoid it. It's a practice. That's not focus. Focus is when your mind is on it, you're not thinking of anything else. You're not justifying it. You're not giving any valuation to anything else. To simplify it, I might say 2.5 minutes. It's not a lie either. 2.5 minutes is correct. Patanjali in Raja Yoga has propounded this. Even now, if your mind, you probably at time concentrate on me, but you can see in ordinary day-to-day life and even now, see how much mind, now you're listening to me, so that's different, but otherwise, you see every second or portion of second how many things go through your mind. Even now, see, try to focus on one thing. If never else, at least in subconscious, some currents are going on, which we may be aware of or not, but they are there. Subconscious, so long it has thoughts or vibrations, is distraction. Anything else you're harboring in subconscious is your distractions. Thought provokes thought. Each thought trying to take you away from distraction becomes a distraction. They're relaxed merging, they're relaxed with no back thought, with no afterthought. Getting laid down into. Like they say, you pour the oil from the bottle down, it flows down without interruption. There's a continuity. There's a merging and let go into. Om Mani Padme Hum. That focus then. Releasing joyful. After that, how the life is will be known. You continue that. You won't have to try to continue. If you achieve 2.5 minutes, you're wealth now. It's your treasure which will extend. Even underneath current, undercurrents won't be there. If you were to calculate per day and night how many thoughts and distractions we have in our mind, you'll see millions each day. Some are prominent, so you can see them as a relief work, kind of, you know. Some are not prominent, they go underneath. There are many, millions, daily. Some you hide, suppress too, but those you know anyway. Some going on in your mind, so you feel they're ugly, I should bring them out. But they are there. They are distracting you. You can't avoid your own distraction, that's the point. Even if you allow not to be exposed, only because they're ugly or not nice. But they are distraction anyway. Whom it hurts? The one who's harboring and hiding, he's the one who's hurt. Nobody else. Ultimately, the analysis is, therefore, as normally we say, clean out the whole mind and heart. What does it mean? It's not worth anything. Those are all distractions. Pleasant, even the good things, the right things. So long your mind and heart is ever justifying good, right, and pleasant in the name of being okay, you're distracted. Leave aside the other side, what's really wrong, bad, and unpleasant, and so on.
Therefore, when the mind and heart will be totally given unto that, will be the qualification for realization. Whatever the goal of your realization be, that you choose, that's no problem. From this angle, even Vedanta, which is absolute practices, non-dualistic pattern of practicing, and a great gun like Shankaracharya said, that focus to the goal is devotion. What will that focus be? I mean, what will the goal be? That is devotion. In the ultimate analysis, even in that absolute realization of the rationals, they have not been able to avoid devotion to that. In Vedanta, they could have easily discarded this word, but they didn't. They knew it is. When you pinpoint yourself, you're bound to awaken devotion in you to that. It's only when mind is distracted, you feel the erosion in devotion. Those who have realized ultimately to the advanced stages the value of devotion to the focus and goal, they have been very quietly absorbed into that. So when you focus, when you have chosen the ideal, or when you have any name for your goal, when you sit in your corner, meditation and pray, try to get lost into that without any thinking or meditation, in the sense, without any justification to any worth, the name, any thought. Nothing is worth. Dhiyo yo na prachodayat. Bhargo devasya dhimahi. That shining one, that shining being, the goal, whatever that be, devasya dhimahi. I meditated upon that. And you will not compromise it with any other justification. Then you can achieve 2.5 minutes meditation. And if you have achieved 2.5 minutes, you will achieve 24 hours. It does not sound logical. But if you have to believe our experiences, yes. Try a second alone, see how. We do talk sometimes. Most of the time I am concentrated. We hear like children to speak, you know. It's not so. 1 second, you know, if you were to apply those wires and with thrown on brain all over, just in 1 second, see how many vibrations pass through. You'll be surprised. Try 2.5 minutes. Sounds easy? Not that everybody does it, always very few. But it's a possibility and potential with everyone. And we can easily see among 24 hours multiplied by 60 minutes, 2.5 minutes will be no loss at all. But can you do it? Even to arrive at the decision of doing for 2.5 minutes uninterrupted, this takes ages. Only to remember the 2.5 minutes and do it daily, all of a sudden 10 days later thought comes out next year. You will see these things happening. Determine you will do it. The next time you remember will be next year or 10 days later. Therefore, forgetfulness is the first sin. Supposing you have overcome the sin of forgetfulness and you do remember every day, then the second sin comes up, called procrastination. Pramad is the Sanskrit word. It's also translated as negligence. You cannot let go this thing. Let go everything else, but not this. It's called procrastination or laziness or negligence. One of these.
The second sin. If you have overcome the sin of forgetfulness and sin of procrastination, then comes third. What would that be? Creating the habit of practice is a kind of laziness, though, but more so as a lack of intensity. Many times, at the end of even such third sin, many seekers have observed and experienced doubts creating at that point, even lack of faith, they'll see. That's, if we call it an advanced stage. At that end, even they have observed lack of faith, not only to begin with. It's such a third sin, or end of third sin, even. I'm using the word sin only in a certain context, but we don't call it sins, though. We call it obstacles. You see lack of faith even at that point. That all this time it didn't give you intensity, or didn't give you overcoming the distractions because you were lacking faith. In the beginning it may not be visible. Sometimes it is. Therefore the end portion comes to the faith, actually. Shuddhavan labhate jnanam. At that end, unless you develop faith unflinchingly, you're not going to proceed. You'll see a very kind of beautiful combination of faith and devotion at that end. We talk of faith and devotion as if to start with. Normally we do. That's right also in its own context. But you'll see advanced stages, we like these two things. The Patanjali sage was very categorical about it. That unless you sew up or other bandage these loopholes to start with, at the later stage they'll trouble you. And when you have done few things and nice things, the further advance, all of a sudden you find lack of faith and devotion, you get stuck. You can't proceed.

without having materially got anything. By its own region, by its own worth, the region focus creates. You're totally in your promised land. We develop faith and devotion from the beginning because so that later on we don't have trouble. So it cannot be developed technically and theoretically right in the beginning. The degree of its loss you'll feel later on in the advanced stages. Most people get surprised that I thought I had faith, I thought I had devotion, I thought, you know, this. How come I'm all of a sudden as if at the beginning, starting again or what? Since I had still discovered that I have doubts, I still discovered that my devotion is lacking. I thought it was all right. It's only because as you advance stage by stage, you see the also advancing stages of faith and devotion too. And then you will see how the focus was being affected by this lack of faith and devotion. And not only so, but you can correlate the miseries even which you are therefore accruing about it. I might have given up faith and devotion, or I might not care about those things. Or, doesn't matter, these are not the things that are distracting me. But you will see the connection later on with the loss of peace and happiness because of lack of these things, as you look back. So when we practice focus, or concentration as we call it, dharana, Patanjali's term is dharana. Then, to avoid the distractions, one is to resist, suppress, force, denying it. That's one way of doing. And there is just not to think about anything else. Just focus positively on one thing, whatever it is. That alone also disperses the clouds of doubts and other things. That's not separation, that's simply not giving valuation to them. Ultimately, they have no valuation. In the beginning, or in our life patterns, they have valuation and weight. So you're not suppressing, you're avoiding them while focusing. You're simply putting them at their right spots where they belong, and not giving them overvaluation to distract you from your focus. They have assumed their valuation and weight because we have given them that weight. And therefore we're distracted. Is that forsaking the duties or forsaking the relationship, forsaking the necessary things of life? No. They'll get the proper perspective. When you awaken from 2.5 minutes of focus, they'll get the proper perspective where they belong and you'll attend accordingly. It's not erasing the whole reality of this world. Only you get a better way of looking at things. How you should look at that particular thing. Perspective simply gets more, not even rational, gets more realistic. Your weaknesses, your habits, which you were not able to do, you wanted to, or you wanted to avoid, but you couldn't avoid, that is strength to get back to do properly. Is not avoidance of the so-called reality, but getting to its real perspective. You'll have strength to do things what you have to do, and not what you do not. The habit or weakness will not overpower you to avoid or to get things done which you would do otherwise. You won't do better of fact as if it's a habit, so you do it. Not like that. But during those minutes when you're focusing, that you merge into that. No back thought and after thought. Not trying to avoid, just don't think anything. If thinking comes, certainly it comes, just don't pay attention to it. Can you do that?

In 2.5 minutes, you're not going to go crazy. Be sure about that. I'm not talking about 2.5 hours. When you would say, this was my breakfast time, this is my lunch time, this is office going, 2.5 minutes. You're not going to go crazy about it. Can you have that love to do that? I bring in love deliberately, because those who think devotion is not part of their problem cannot avoid love, at least. Can you put your full love 2.5 minutes onto something? How shall I know when 2.5 minutes are over? You're distracted. If they're not over, they're not over. Why do you think about it? When it gets over, you get up. Can you pour your total mind and might and love and everything in those few minutes? Now you'll see, weird ones, what we have been doing. Seem condemnation? Yes, but it's not condemnation to hell. You already create hell by your distractions. Be sure about it. It's an aphorism. Our own distraction make a hell for us. It is, intermittently with heaven. Jigsaw puzzle goes on. In focus, whenever you achieve, whatever seconds, minute, half minute, 2 minutes, even little bit of it, you'll see right there, that time, what a joy, peace, and fullness it brings. That when you lose that focus, you as a weep. It was a treasure you would not like to lose. But if you're thinking that way, you're losing it. You have to get lost into that. You sit in that faith, that devotion, on the idea or a point of your choice of focus. Try not to think anything else. If it comes, don't try to solve it. There's no value. If I were saying 2.5 days, it would be a problem, but 2.5 minutes, nobody can dispute. Will it work, 2.5 minutes? Try it, 2.5 minutes. It doesn't work, what are you losing? 2.5 hours we lose in gossips, jargon talking all the time anyway, nosiness, eavesdropping. Nothing else, just babbling, we do. Is a big thing and worth experimenting 2.5 minutes, a few minutes, 5 minutes, 2 minutes. With all your love there poured in, nothing else compromises with it. Can you have that virata, the boldness? In the time we might achieve this, the Lord will be visible. It's not so much that underlying reality doesn't exist. It's our penetration which lacks, is lacking. We don't penetrate. We are on the surface so much beset and tied up and identified with so many 100,000 things that doesn't allow us to penetrate beneath. Whether it's under the ocean or in the air, wherever it is, that penetration we lack, and that penetration is that concentration, the drive of the focus, which makes us reach into the inner regions, whether it is of space or ocean. The reality is always there, it's just underlying. Vyapaka. But that courage, that boldness, that faith, that love, that focus, tear apart, sunder, what they call katta sunder, granthi bhedan, they call it in Sanskrit, or granthi chedan, both ways, and then peep into reality. To peep that way into pinpoint hole into the reality which is underlying and pervaded anyway, but unmanifest to me and you,
How much time do you think it takes to do that? It's not tumbling down the mountains. That all those things can be done with our own achievements and risks and enterprises and adventures. But the awakening, that penetration, that into the reality, if that's the work of a guru, that never dies. That's true not. But that's the ultimate aim anyway for everybody. There's not only a release, that there's the whole thing about everything else. And that ends all our miseries and sadness, depressions, decays, degenerations. There's no other choice. There's no other rescue. We try to hold on to rescues, we try to jump upon hanging ropes. Every time we end up with a noose around our own neck, yeah. Each rescue becomes a trap. I'm reading my own quote today for the next calendar called Prayer. And there's a quote they've quoted me there. For praying to God, how we should pray to God. They pray for selflessness, for enlightenment, for emancipation, for forgiveness, for harmlessness, and so on. Anything lesser than that, if you're praying, it will be your bondage and misery and sorrow. It's not my verbatim quote, I don't remember my course. That's true. Any other rescue we always pinpoint our mind upon is going to prove its own trap. Ultimately. Within those traps and within those lines and ropes around, we keep circling around all those things, all the time, same experiences. Keep repeating in its own various degrees though. Same things we carry on. And since we have done so many times, we get clever enough to defend ourselves, against any onslaught against those chakras. The rotations. We know then how to meet with the situation. But we're not thinking we're already trapped. When we meet with the situation, the other guy has become clever by that time too. They are learning too. It's not only me learning more. We forget everybody else is learning. If I become clever, the other guy has also learned from some experiences with me. 10 times, and he knows how to deal with me also, as I have learned how to deal with him. So what is the next move as a chess player? I don't know it. If I'm less clever, then he will know better. What is my next move? My problem should not be somebody else's problem. It's your problem. I'm not going to buy it. I become clever not to be affected by your problem. If you're not going to listen, it's your problem. Take it. Why should I buy it? You see, what happens, these trappings, round and round, we get into tied up those, what they call bondages in a sense. At the onset, we don't understand that first. But when repeated experiences happen, we keep doing that. We call it habit, of course. Then what happens? We keep losing the focus all the time. Forget that part. That being me as defendant or clever or whatever, learning and what I call it, experience, I'm keeping the focus pending all the time. My distractions are on. And this is so consecutive, it is so abrupt, it's so, what you call, continual, that they hardly give us chance to come out of it and focus. It's so continual, it's so interconnected. All those traps, bondages, thoughts and vibrations, relations, and so consecutive. Hardly we find a time in between respite for the mind to keep quiet, relaxed and focus. You see, it keeps continuous push over us. That's where we call it bondage.
for the time being, if so, for some minutes even. If you could put a pour heart, all your heart and soul with love onto can trash out other things. But that love does, you can come back to this simple thing. See, even that much love of humans, isn't that lacking in us? Why otherwise would not happen? We say, I love you. But you see, can you try love 2.5 minutes? I don't mean physically. Inside that love. Keep it on for 2.5 minutes. Try it. If it's there now, you'll see. It's not there. I don't mean physical hugging thing. That's different matter altogether. I'm talking about the love. You'll see that 2.5 minutes, keep your love throbbing uninterruptedly. Try it. If you can do it. You may say, yeah, oh, many minutes we do. But really, when you watch it like a calculator, you'll see it hardly lasts a few seconds and then goes off to something else. Total timing, you may calculate per day how much you love. Now, that again is different phenomena. What you call love and what you don't. That then we have to see again. Is love so many minutes per day? No, something else is there. Affection may be there, emotional excitement may be there, or a certain kind of relating to may be there from various other angles. But the love itself will not be even few minutes. You'll see this. Many other sentiments may be. But love itself, when you pour that few minutes uninterruptedly, put your mind and heart onto that and merge and be lost into that, you'll see the right of emancipation. Raja yogis, to achieve this 2.5 minutes alone, work for years and years and years. You might say then, what's wrong with that? Nothing wrong. The question is that loss of focus is the root cause of all miseries. We have to yet understand this. It's a tumbling down which makes other things possible. It's one positive, one trained, one line focus with no other side thoughts. Anything else, no valuation. A few minutes. You're not losing those things. Try it. The whole edifice of false lies will fall off. Whole valuation will change. Not only change, you'll see the proper perspective of those things and valuations, where they belong. Clearly see. Nothing will sway you, nothing will distract you, nothing will be problematic. And the very thing you worried about before will become a very easy thing for you to digest. Try it, see in a few minutes what your experiences tell you. It's not so much teaching virtues, have devotion, have faith, and you know, go to heaven. It's not alone that. It's very, very unavoidable ingredients. You can't avoid those things at the advanced stage. This particular focus is something, if we were to describe as a sun here between your eyebrows and then radiating rays around, will be the creation or manifestation of your life. Is a true description. When you lose this focus, you are then getting lost into those other vibrations without the focus, or you are losing the touch with the sun at the point of focus. And then you get distracted. Distraction means restless. Therefore, other miseries follow. But can we pinpoint here the sun between an eyebrow at the focus, on whatever idea you choose, that everything is radiated through it, from it, and then get the life lived? Can that anchor be permanent? Yes. If you can practice some minutes first. Choose your own God, have your own idea, stay on one thing. Anything else against that idea or anybody telling you, just don't pay it.
You're going to compare your focus points, you're not going to get it, any one of them. And if you do get one even, you get all. Because after that, wherever you focus, it is yours. If one focus, you have matured, you have obtained. The same will apply to anything, wherever your mind will go, it will focus and get revelation. If you have penetrated at one pinhole, you have penetrated into reality, then you can do anywhere. See that nothing distracts you. We're not losing that reality of this world. We're just saying you'll get a proper perspective of things. And that's what we're seeking, don't we? Anyway. Focus itself is a releasing factor. Call it concentration, whatever. One-pointedness. It's not so much a practice of focus. But that time, till it becomes every time, don't allow anything to distract you, no compromise. To come back to that focus, one-pointed ideal, we lost sometimes somewhere because of something. Sometimes 12 years pass away, you come back to the same path you were lost on. You lose the path after 12 years, 6 years, 10 years, 20 years. Sometimes we come back on that path again. And then by that time so many years are over. And I thought we were going on that path. This distraction is not something that will happen only after 10 years, 12 years. It happens all the time, every second, every minute you will see the mind is not focusing. Now don't say sleep. Sleep is stone like focus. Some sleeping souls, unconscious beings, all the time are they focused. You know? Yeah, they think they are lying right, focused. They just don't know even where they are. Those who are focused, they also don't know where is day and night. Those unconsciousness, sleeping stones also don't know where is day and night. When is fourth and fifth day, they don't know even. They say, we are focused. We lost the track of fourth and fifth. So you're sleeping, baby. Even that they will question, did I? You tell them you're sleeping, that also they didn't know. Because they're sleeping, they didn't know they were sleeping, that's true. If you say so, I say, what do you think? You're awake? I guess not. So why are you counter-questioning then? Well, I guess ego trip. Yeah. And add multiplied now all this kind of caricature. You see, they're never ending. If we could write a history of every second, you understand what it is. It has to be very pinpointed, very pure-hearted focus. Otherwise, distractions will abound. Hearts and minds are very pure. Yet we come back on the path again, having achieved purity. Then the focus develops. It's not done mechanical process. Again repeating, hearts and minds are to be pure. Be on the right path. Faith and devotion, focus will develop. Focus meaning concentration. That is the real key to realization. Other things will be intellectual, I tell you frankly. Experiences and intellectuality only. Patanjali called it, all those are false. See if you can do it. This is not the salvation. Which salvation we have been talking about? May God forgive us and have mercy upon me, whatever I did, now forgive me and get me to heaven.
What is salvation otherwise? If our mind and hearts don't get purified, and which salvation we will have? It will be only an intellectual pursuit. Not too difficult. Just aspire right way. Put your heart and soul into it. Not whole day and night. Some minutes, and you can say no to everything else. Just say no. Don't go too far, Vedas again, neti, neti. What's that? Just say no. Not this, not this. Thousands of years back, it's not a modern concept.

You are secure in repeating his name that he won't, you know, pounce upon you or squeeze you or put conditions on you or having reservations. So you feel more sure about it. That's why this week you have inner security, whether you know it or not. That even if you weep for God, it will be tears of what? Joy. You will relish those tears. Otherwise, when you weep for the attached ones, you will get fed up. It will bother your head, make you tired, and, you know, you have to take aspirin. But when you weep for God, you don't have to take aspirin. It's self-sustaining. Self-sustaining. Now this may look contradiction between God's love and the human beings. It's not a contradiction, I'm talking about degree. There's a grain of truth in man's love too, man's meaning, mankind. Because after all it's a percolation of God's love, but limited. That's why it makes a difference. That we cling even to the attachments because again, not because of attachments, but because they're hope always unconscious or subconscious, as if we want full out of it. The craving is for fullness behind the attached love even. Because there is some fullness behind it. But by our own, called selfishness, attachments, or limited consciousness, it gets choked or blocked somewhere. Perhaps from every heart full love would like to come out or kind of felt, but blocked by reservations, blocked by negativities, blocked by selfishnesses, blocked by inexperience, ignorance, in short. So fullness is there behind, so we hope, through attachment also, but we don't get it there. Not because it is not there, but because the reflector is defective or limited, tarnished by desires, by selfishness, by negativities, by reservations, by preconceptions. That's why hope remains always to get full. So it's not antagonistic. The attachment is not contradiction to the love. It's simply a limitation on love. When you get attached, you limit the love. That's why you don't get that joy which we are seeking. We're seeking the same joy in all the relationships. But we are not getting it. Partly because I'm not giving that to others, and partly because others are incapable too. Both ways is the same kind of condition. But unless one becomes so unselfish, so unreserved, so unrestrained, so unsuppressed, that's why the God word comes in. That is, if you love God, and because God is unconditional, unreserved, full, perfect, whole, the hope is fulfilled. Normal relationships, when we trade into, hopes get shattered mostly, sooner or later. Not because others are good or bad, not because others are not only selfish, but also because my expectations are also limited. I do not expect full love as I should. I'm giving it a little twist. Normally I did say in the beginning that we expect full love at the back of everybody. But if you analyze yourself, no. We are also expecting love under reservations, under certain conditions. We are not expecting real full love. If I would expect full love from anyone, naturally I have to give it a full wind. Full expression in my own expectations too.
And then, because I have no reservations, I'll get it. Try this way. That we do not, we want full love as if, but we do not expect in that way as we should. From God it's a different story. It seems a man versus God, though. In explanation sometimes it is so. I'm saying only a difference of degree. Whatever man has, man or woman, is also a degree and percolation of God's everything. Whole heritage is from Him. Everything. No exception. But when it comes into limitation, we cannot even expect with full confidence from others. I'm giving more expression now. That we expect love but with not that full confidence. So we get checked up. We feel, oh, if that person would give me that love or not, which I expect. I have no confidence within me even. When you have expectation of fullness, you get it. Because you give it, it goes with it. So attachment or clinging is not actually antagonistic or contradiction to God's love. And that is why, because there is a degree of truth in it, that's why a degree of hope remains, degree of joy or happiness does remain, transitory though, short-lived though, but that's a percolation. That you don't get the full essence into the personality, because the personality is a limited formation anyway. The percolation of essence or the spirit will not be full in the person unless only one, perhaps, door remains open, unless so-called personality's own conceptions are over. We generally call it egolessness though. Unless the personality's own personal consciousness remains shattered, shattered meaning vanished, we cannot hope to get the fullest sense manifest through a person. It's as good as saying the whole electricity will just shine through one bulb of either 500 watts even in 1,000. You cannot expect it. That very bulb of 1,500, 200 watts is limited in its own watts. Whole 11,000 kilowatts or 1 million kilowatts will not express through the bulb or through any appliance. It's just impossible. It will shatter the personality. If ever, supposing for discussion's sake, the divine was to express fully through a certain medium, that medium will be no more. It just shatters it. It cannot. It has to come through the instrument you are. And what is instrument? We say, I have less capacity or more capacity. We are talking about the instrumentality then. We are not talking about the divine. Certain consciousness is limited in us. Less or more in all people is not equal either. So for the person, as our personality is concerned, we have different degrees. But the divine is the same, electricity will be the same. It expresses through you and me according to the instrumentality, which means the degree of my openness unto divine. Once you open this way, even the very personality can express the fullness. Any attachment, any clinging, any desire, any reservations, preconceptions must condition or limit the divine expression, the divine fullness. That is why we remain unfulfilled, because we cling to the degree of our personality, our kind of limitations on it. If you understand this, then you will very easily when we talk about egolessness. It's an obstruction rather than any help. Ego wants clinging, ego wants attachment, ego wants to be satisfied, no doubt. Ego wants a joy, happiness, ego wants peace, ego wants love, everything ego wants. But so far it is ego, it cannot have it what it really wishes for. That's the only contradiction. The more you want towards fullness, towards perfection, the more the personality consciousness within shall be vanished or rather reduced. For this degree, if we work, it is very easy to achieve.
the Divine Spirit descends, will work or rather express through the person, the individual or the group. Even if we sometimes find it very difficult to reduce the ego or be egoless, and seems impractical and seems, supposing, very difficult to achieve, we could very well understand easily that is a person himself or herself a block unto the sense. You want the sense to manifest the spirit. It has to be full joy, full love. So it's not a contradiction. I never consider any relationship as a contradiction or devilish against a divine manifestation. Simply that it is a limitation on it. It's a bulb or the watt which is limited. If you want the full electricity to manifest itself, the sense, then any conception of any amount of watts or voltage has to be given up. That would be fullness. This confidence we have in God, that He is the ultimate source and the electricity, the ultimate energy, the ultimate essence, the ultimate consciousness. That's our full confidence. And if I want that to be, then I have to be not what I am. Or I have to grow my limitations to that expansion where those limitations are even erased. That is why any clingings and attachments are a barrier, because from this angle. Unless my attachment grows to that, those elevations to encompass all, it will be a barrier. It's not love versus attachment. Attachment is a clinging where it blocks or breaks the onward progress to fullness, surely. Also, taken from another side, how we could fulfill the relationships with having the fullness of love or joy, whatever. It includes, when you transcend or rather progress into these and break the barriers, go beyond, it does not delete or cancel the previous limitations. It simply surpasses it. It includes, embraces everything. This being the case, we do not lose. Sometimes intellectually, when we understand these things, when we bring into application, we find it difficult. Because again, when we apply these things, again we are applying intellectually, whereas it has to be applied through consciousness. Unless you break the barriers and go beyond into that consciousness and work from there and express from there, you cannot apply easily. If you were to break the attachments of your barriers of your attachments in your mind, you'll find it easy to love all. And then you'll find that the petition of God's holy name does give joy and holiness. It's sometimes not believed that how a certain repetition of a certain name within me, maybe a mantra, maybe a name, would give me a joy, tears and eyes. It does. It's very, I use the word deliberately, scientific. Because so unconditional, full and unbound, that begins to purify my nerves and heart within, eventually. And because of that purification, an unblocked flow of energy, and the washing, cleaning inside, you begin to feel that love and joy. It's very scientific. They have called it in the scriptures, the God's holy name is the panacea, remedy of all the ills. Sarva rogaka aukadanam. That's a line. God's holy name is panacea for all the ills. It's no doubt about it. Provided you come to that repetition that, whatever name, I don't mean Krishna or Shama or Jesus, whichever name or whichever mantra. When you do that, on and on, inside, even though you may not feel the sweetness in the beginning, but as you go on like sandalwood, kind of rubbing, the smell comes out. And once it is done, purification has happened, ego begins to go away, limitations, barriers begin to leave. Not hiding,
I'm not talking about hiding and separation of attachments. That's dishonesty. But the real vanishing of it, clearing of it, when that happens, you will feel the knots, K-N-O-T, the knots begin to cut asunder, knots of the ignorance within. All the blocks in our body complex or the mental complex begin to cut asunder, and you feel more fresh, more not only energetic as such, more purified, more towards fullness. That's what we are seeking actually, all of us. Through our attachments also we are seeking full happiness, full joy, but we don't get it. I'm not dark or pessimistic about relationships. They give up the relationships because they're devilish or because they're downward going. They're downward only because we block it. If you give it a full expression, give love and joy, whatever, then you'll find it's not antagonistic or contradictory, not to be condemned, just to make it fuller, because we are seeking also that fullness. If you do that, other partner, other party, other companion, or a son, or father, or friend, whatever, will also respond in course of time. In between, if you bring your calculations of time expectations, you might feel frustrated that you loved full somebody, and you didn't get it as we have been hearing about it, only because we expected perhaps too early. The other person has to change also. Other person has to develop and expand also. We don't give that chance. We just, because I am now loving fully, where is the result? After 2 days or 3 days or 7 days, there's no time limit to this expectation. That's why we get frustrated again and we go back to the boundaries and begin to be selfish again. Only because we didn't get what we expected, but who is determining the time limit? Is it not my impatience? Is it not my expectation? Is it not my, again, rash thinking that I should get something for I am doing something? This time limit expectation is normally born out of impatience, intolerance. Whereas the question is, rather the point, when I begin to give full expression of love, I should simply wait for the results whenever they may happen, not according to my calculation. If we can transcend these calculative expectations, it's very easy to beget and get the response, whatever devil the other person may be. Even if the other person hurts, even the other person misunderstands, even the other person doesn't cooperate, under all these deficiencies of human nature, the fullness of your giving will beget that eventually. But you have to wait. You have to be patient enough. And even if there were attachments between two persons and you are still giving fullness, the other attached person will go on changing and converting. That will be right conversion. So much so that about the liberated souls and enlightened beings, the scriptures have said that there are 21 or 14 generations get uplift below, before and after. The person who gets enlightened or salvaged or it is realized or at least advanced, then their kith and kin around them with them begin to uplift. But if they were to calculate the time limits, they will be miserably failing. But it takes time. So whosoever may like to change the other person of relationship may well remember that they have to simply be themselves what they want to be fully giving, without calculating the time limit for the change on the other person. Then only it can beget very well. Sometimes you have to wait centuries, prophets do. Their examples are very golden kind of examples, that they wait sometimes for decades. They were side question of years, sometimes centuries, that the seed will sprout one day. They go on giving. The holy men, the prophets, the realized souls, saintly people. They go on giving. The results they don't calculate, because results will be there anyhow, but they don't calculate. It is simply put on God's side, whenever God wills.
But actually, that's an expression for the human beings to understand. What do they mean by it? You think God doesn't will that we should change to something, fullness? God does will. That's why they put the God's will. But it's not a very new thing or discovery that God's will is always there. But they simply put it that we have to wait. One day the results will be, after years or decades or centuries, that even in the prophets' lives, sometimes after their death, decades after their death, or perhaps a century or two even, the results have begun to sprout somewhere to a degree. What to say in the day-to-day human relationships? We be good today and next tomorrow we expect the results. I was so good with him today and tomorrow you are still bad with me, or she. But we are calculating too early. One day, 10 days we calculate. Oh, I have tried since 4 years. I say, what is 4 years? 4 years is nothing when you want to change a person. It could change in a day, perhaps, theoretically speaking. It could take decades. Perhaps whole life you tried for someone and didn't happen. Perhaps, in some cases. If the person happens to be so dull, then what can you do? You have to help that way. Giving has no calculations. This is sure. If you want fullness, be full. No reservations, no selfishness. Under the cloak of love for a person, don't hide your attachments. If you do that, you are again checking and putting barriers on it. That's why we talk about God's love. That if you love God, He has no selfish motives. If He has selfish motives, it will be godly anyway. It cannot be otherwise. So if you learn how to love God, you have learned how to love all. It's a kind of practical technique that instead of going on loving all and all and all, trying to love more and more people, which may take its time and experiences and some frustration, hopelessness, it's easier to pinpoint and concentrate upon God's love. If that is achieved, you have achieved love for all. It's synonymous, because God is in everyone. Otherwise, the conflict of a person in its sense will always remain. The man and the spirit, the man and God, this conflict will always remain. God's name is very sweet in a sense. Whichever name you like, whereas we fight on the names intellectually and discuss Jesus is higher, or Krishna is higher, or Buddha is higher, or this is higher, or that is lower, this is not my cultural background, that's not my belief, or this is my... We just talk about it. We just discuss about it. Those who love God do not discuss about it. They just repeat it. Whichever name you like, whether it's sugar or whatever it is, they just go and take the bottle and eat it. There are 10 bottles of different types of sugar. They go on discussing labels, its manufacture, its quantity, its potency, and its place, and its price, and its availability, and so on and so forth, made in what? But the wise one just takes up one bottle which he likes and just eats it. When you do that, you get sweetness. It's easy. Yeah? Now you can see how foolish we are. We meaning I inclusive. But those who crave for sweetness must know that there is a sweetness in God's name. It's not only a preaching, it is true. It gets purified, and in purification you feel sweet. And once you have achieved this, you have solved the problems with your relationships. Problems with relations remain only because we too much talk about it and never do it. So we seldom do it. In the beginning, sometimes when you begin to repeat God's name with our deep spiritual practices, we do get certain clashes around us, in our family or in our relationships. That's just the beginning, because we are not matured. Once you get matured enough, you'll radiate, you'll manifest love around you. You have to be instrument yourself first before you really expect others to be very harmonious with you. You have to change first. I have to change first before I expect
any good response from the other person. And mind change means what? Just concentrate upon it. In what respects I mean mind change? Mind change meaning when I don't feel misery, when I don't feel pain, when I don't feel frustrations, when I don't feel disappointments. What to say of any other jealousies, negativities and selfishnesses? When I can judge what is my right and wrong, that's my change. And I can see where I'm right, where I'm wrong. I have to solve my problems first. When this change comes in, others around you begin to change. They begin to respond. It begets somehow. Devils have changed. What to say of difference of human natures? If we knew how enough at least love God, this comes by repetition of Him. The one whom you love, you remember, don't you? If you remember God, yet call Him, calling His name. Repetition of mantra or repetition of God's name, any name which you think you love, will bring a certain kind of link of contact and remembrance. And that remembrance leads us to this nearness. This is my change. Have I changed, or if at all, to what degree, in that direction? Will beget you the response from others, is sure. Sometimes even it begets negativities. We often feel, I did good, I love the person, I mean so much good for that person, why is it that other person is negative to me? We forget that he is also or she is also being purified. And while being purified by your love to the other person, that garbage must come out from the other person. And that garbage will be thrown on whom? The one who is a washerman. It must come on back to you. So both ways we have to be ready. One, that your love will beget love, but at times your love will beget hatred too. These are two forces of nature. Those who respond love to love are so open, that's why. The other person who begets or rather responds with hatred to love shows that person's blockages. And those blockages must come out in the form of negativities, hatred, jealousy, this, that, that. And even that we have to be ready for, receiving at both ends. Parents have children of various kinds. Some children love parents and always in tune as if with the parents. Some children are always antagonistic, contradictory, or contemptible, or hateful, or kind of rebellious or revolutionary to parents, if not all times, sometimes. But both ways, parents have to be ready to receive either one. These are two natures in the kinds of nature in the natural phenomena. That they respond according to blockages. So love begetting love doesn't mean immediately. In some cases, yes, in some cases, no. Even when hatred comes back from love, we have to wait patiently, that one day it will clear. That one day we cannot really determine. It can be after many bloody noses, but that is what those who really want fullness in life and fullness in love and joy must be ready for both experiences. Whether it's a crucifixion or a worship, both ways. One has to be ready. When you want the fullness of life, you must clear everything, not only in you, but around you. Around you will be a response. This all can be easily done if you calculate these things on human nature plane. We might get again disappointed because very difficult to do. But it can be very easily done once you divert first your full love to God. It's very easy. Then any hatred, prejudice, reaction, rebellion against you, you'll be easily standing and tolerating. It's very easy, including the crucifixion. But if you're always just kind of caring for worship by others to your praise or behaving good from others, then be diplomat. Then it's better to be practical in a life kind of diplomat. Tit for tat, tooth for tooth, eye for eye, right for right, you know,
It's better to remain on that human plane and live in the struggle and friction as the human nature does. But it has no solutions. In its own

One is hypothetical, the other is realistic. When you come into that love of God and not hypothetically surrendering, we surrender intellectually, pros and cons, because this is so, therefore I should surrender. There's no surrender. It's geometrical theorem. Loving God will be just tears of joy in your eyes. That's sure. It must melt and cleanse you. You won't discuss anymore whether Buddha is different, Krishna is different, or Christ is different. You'll say everything is just my God, that's all. There will be no theological discussion about it. We make it an intellectual gymnasium only because our hearts are not open. It goes with it. If you raise these limitations within you, you will change. You'll see surroundings around you will begin to change. Even then, don't calculate time limits. Call it, take a cross in your hand and walk. It's something like that. Those who want fullness must be unreserved, unselfish, non-expectant, patient, tolerant, giving, forbearing, enduring. Any time, centuries. That's why prophets sometimes say, we'll come again. They know their game is not over. They gave something, but they know also people will do nonsense in between anyway. They'll come again anyway to wash and take the garbage, whether it's modern sanitation or primitive. They'll have to do it. They'll wait. Perhaps we don't know when the divine plan will be over, but that's not up to us to calculate. But when we come back to our individual lives, day-to-day life, same principle applies. In you, around you. Same principle. Be loving, be full. Be divine, if you can. If not, at least non-expectant. And wait for the results. We immediately want. Because I applied to Swamiji for this thing, why don't you agree with my plans when I am so devoted to you, or donated to you, or served you? You just accept. If I want to be ashramite, you must accept that. Because I love you. But I say, if you love me, then don't please tell me what I should do. Let me do what I want to do then. Don't put conditions on God when you love God. Tell God, God, thy will be done because I love you. What a precision. We love God and to say, now please do what I am telling you to do for me. If you don't, I am not moved at all. I'm not motivated if you don't fulfill my wishes. I feel stagnant. But actually, if I love God, what should be the language? Thy will be done. That's true love. And thy will be done, there is no expectation. There is no calculation. There is no intolerance. Thy will be done, that's all. My impatience has no meaning. That's true love. When that comes, you feel sweet. That sweetness is indescribable. Tears will be not of pain, but of joy. And you'll feel refreshed. Eyesight will increase. It does. And the tears of attachment make the eyesight weaker. You get more blind. It does, even physically speaking. It does. When your heart aches for God, heart problems do not remain. You can have never heart attack. And hearts ache for attachments. Often we get heart strokes and disappointments. Physically even, what to say mentally. Any pain, any tears for God will more make us progress, elevate, more refreshed, more cleansed, more purified. In God's play, even there's purification. In his entertainments and enjoyments, there are no diseases. In normal entertainments, we know we have paid the price. In God's enjoyments, it's a release, it's a purification. Once you have done this, it's easy to correlate even to others. I'm not saying other relationships to be erased or cancelled. But they get more full and more purified. So much so that others will consider you

are so high, we cannot love you even as you do. Others will feel inferior as if to that love. So it encompasses everything. It's the fullness of our describe. All the prejudices, reservations will be over. All the dark corners, the squeezes of the hearts will be straightened out. But this can be achieved not only by understanding, but repeating God's name. It has miraculous powers. By only God's name, many yogis and mystics have done miracles and wonders by uttering God's name only. Call it mantra, whatever. It has miracles in it. We have known they have uttered just one mantra which they have perfected, and it has released souls. There's a famous story about Ramanuja, one South Indian saint. And when he went to his master, for years he stayed and served him and did his penances, austerities, meditations, mantra, whatever, training course. Many hardships. Those are not comfortable situations as we are here. And in course of years, his mantra, holy name, got perfected, as we call it, Siddha, which means the personification of that holy name was realized by him. Because this name, repetition or mantra, gives eventually in its fulfillment the vision of the deity related to. And that is called Siddha, the perfected state. And he was all enjoyed, dancing. He was on the bhakti cult, that is the path of devotion. So after he was dancing and, you know, in all that full joy, and his guru told him, well, go now. You are a problem for me. You are yourself a guru now. Okay, fine. Which means his work was done. He came back to his native place, village, and he was so happy, full joy, and all, you know, in that knots open, all ignorance gone, nerves open, energy flowing just unabrupted, no dams built on it, and no obstructions. And he just wanted to give, he wanted to just kind of spread, or rather contribute. And in this little village where he came back, people, of course, came in throngs around that person. And he went to the village temple, big temple. There are courtyards of stone. You could stand and walk. Hundreds of people can go in South Indian villages. The temple used to be the center of the whole kingdom. King's whole treasury used to be spent on that in those days. So when people began to follow him, he went to their temple, and there were some inside the courtyard of the temple. Some stayed outside the wall. And he's a historical figure, Ramanuja. Everybody could see he was joyful and not sentimentally emotional. That's a different thing. We're not talking about sentiment of love, but the real love. And then people wanted to hear from him what he says or does. And he said, I have nothing else to give you. I have got something, Siddha perfected mantra, God's name. And he was a lover of Vishnu, God, as we call him. And he just uttered that mantra out of his mouth. From the perfected soul, when that comes, that does wonders. So they say about there were fewer, 10, 20, whatever, inside the courtyard. It's so written in the history that when they heard it, they got liberated. There and then. And his guru heard it, that his disciple is doing extra good. And he called him and said, Ramanuja, what are you doing? He said, sir, I'm doing good. We came to the world to do good to others. He said, yes, but you know, this kind of thing which you are doing, it will be misused. You don't understand this. That often you have to prepare them first. They are liberated for the time being. Their own karmas, sanskars and all that, because of your mantra, get this
kind of suppressed or hidden subconsciously. And under this cloak of liberation, they will go into nonsense if they have some nonsense in them. So be careful, first wash them and purify them, then give this kind of ultimate liberation. Otherwise, even this could be misused, and you will have to lament, and so on and so forth. Then, of course, he got checked. He produced a famous cult of qualified monism, according to Indian philosophies, Shankaracharya being the non-dualism. This was qualified monism.

that goes. You love your surroundings more. You can forgive others easily without any heart pain. Easily. You can even respect the opinion of others, which may be different from yours, very easily. You can accommodate others' natures very easily, and so on and so forth. It just gives that cleansing something that you can as if embrace the differences even with all the respect due. And the claims and expectations will have no meaning. Those who come to me about complaints of their partners or children or parents and friends, I often do take their sympathetic side because that's one thing I can do. But they don't understand when I tell them that the other person has his own view or her own life pattern, her own development, the evolution. Your duty is to accommodate it, tolerate it, forgive it, respond to it, because that will prove your greatness. It's often a case that complainant is always, mostly accused, at least in my ways. Those who come to me with complaints, I accuse them first sometimes. And don't show sympathy, because it will be pampering anyway. The accusation is only because the very fact you are complaining about somebody shows you are imperfect and incapable of handling that person. There's your incapacity, that you are not able to handle that person. Oh, I tried my best. You have tried to handle that person, but you have not tried to love that person. The love is missing. It's so partial or so less, it doesn't accommodate the other person. You are trying to handle the person with all your intellect and wisdom, but not with your love. Oh, I loved that person. I said, not enough. There's not enough love which cannot cure any nature or any conduct. Enough love can do it. But we judge our love being enough, which perhaps in divine eyes may not be enough love. It's just there for expectations. It's not unconditionally. That's why the love of God comes always in view. But once you have learned to love God, you have learned to love all. But if you have to love all people by loving your son and daughter or husband or wife, you're misplacing. You're putting God before the hand. If you love simply your children thinking you love God, is inverted, is perverted notion. That means we are giving the position to unconditional love of attachment. We are misplacing the whole meaning. Love, yes. If you love God within your son, within your daughter, within your husband, or within your parents, God in them, then that's fine. But we are loving them thinking. That's also because God is in them. That's a thinking love. It's intellectual love. It's not true love. True love would bring sweetness to you, joy. Must. Love must beget joy and sweetness. That's the criterion of it. When you feel that joy and sweetness, that's true love. But if tomorrow, for the same person, you don't feel sweetness and joy, and you still say, I love that person, you are committing a lie. Love must beget joy and sweetness. At least within you, if not another person. When it doesn't beget that, and still we feel, my love is the same as yesterday's, at least I will blindly conclude I am lying. It may be hard to carry on this unconditional love for others day on, day in and day out. It may be very hard to do that. To that the reply is, it will remain hard to do that. Unless, till we learn to love God first. Love of God increases by repetition of the name of God, by remembrance of God. Both. One is called mantra, other is called meditation. When you remember God, it becomes meditation. When you repeat the name of God, it becomes a mantra. Both ways it reaches.
both were reduced to love of God. Once love is awakened, you have nothing to do, sir and madams. Now you see, the crisis is not anywhere else but in our deficiency of love. That's only crisis. Once you have done this, you have nothing else to do. You're taken care of. God's grace and blessings will work for you. To the limit or to the degree or in fullness, when you're able to love God, you have solved all the techniques. At the end of all these searches, even the problems on the earth or the human plane get solved. The crisis is not because human nature is intricate that will remain ever. The crisis is that openness of heart that we are missing. Whichever God we may worship, I'm not preaching which God, that's your theology. I don't believe in theology, frankly enough. I don't believe in philosophy. That's good for intellects or literary figures. But those who want to solve problems, those who want to have divine wisdom, need no theology and philosophy. Not that those factors are devilish, but those factors are just intellectual. Intellectuality doesn't solve the problems. It increases. Only good use of intellect, which is there already, is just maintaining the things which we have created. Maintaining those things, intellect is necessary. Not otherwise. For any divine wisdom, fullness, love, consciousness, perfection, we do not need intellect. And if the intellect is not needed for those things, what are theology and philosophy the products of, if not of intellect? So intellect is not condemned in a sense. Only its appropriate use is for the maintenance of the creation. That's all. Not for achieving God consciousness divine. That is why I mean theology and philosophy is the intermediary gymnasium or the occupation of the intellect, because we cannot love God enough. Once you begin to love, all the philosophy ends. All the theology ends, all the comparative studies end, all the discussions about different religions end, and so on. Even the differences of the relationships do end. It begins to fulfill, it begins to satisfy and respond more. So the crisis is in love, not in anything else. Once you do that, brain, heart get purified. Everything, all problems solved. Try it. It just happens that way. Go on loving that person under all circumstances. Don't expect when the results will come, though. Because that's not the language of love if you are calculating. Love must love, that's all. One duty. And it's not difficult. It's only difficult because we calculate the results of the love. That's why it's difficult to love. But if you don't calculate the results of love, it's not difficult to love. It is your mother, father, your guru, your disciple, co-disciple, enemy, friend, whatever. It's easy. In the family as well as any institution, it can easily be done. But go on loving, that should be language. Under all circumstances, and that's unconditional love. Including those whom you may be attached to, but at least don't dishonestly put that attachment as unconditional love. Sometimes we are attached to son, daughter, husband, wife, parents, friends, and we say, is my unconditional love for them, because I don't expect anything from them. Now, perhaps by expectations from others, we mean money or books or clothes or houses or motor car. Expectations can be very deeper and more subtle and dangerous than that. When you don't expect money or position or house or clothes or car or refrigerator or paintings or organs from other person, perhaps you may easily say that you don't expect anything from other person. But there are psychological expectations, which are more dangerous and subtle. What is that psychological subtle expectation? You know what? Ego has very subtle tricks, we have heard it. Appeasement of my attachment. I want, begetting that attachment from that person, I feel appeasement into that. It's very dangerous for ego.
Perhaps it's less dangerous to have expectations in material sense than the psychological. That I am yours, you can think I am yours. You know, that expectation of appeasement is very dangerous. And that's a real cause of ignorance, actually. We don't understand this. We take it as very normal, reasonable. That you are my mother, or you are my father, you are my husband or wife, so I can live without you. How can you live without me? That kind of thing. Appeasement, seeking of appeasement, is a normal human nature, of course. 99.9%. Even more than that. This more dangerous. When we say, I don't expect anything from my husband or son or daughter. But you are expecting that kind of attachment, appeasement. You are expecting some ego relishment. And that's very dangerous from the spiritual point of view. That divorce cancels the whole love theory. If we go subtly into this, that person will grow on his own feet. He's not walking on my head. It has its own karmas and samskaras, one's own life. My clutch on that person makes me expect that that person should clutch back on me. If he or she doesn't, I feel dissatisfied and kind of lost. It's a language of attachment, actually, itself. So the expectations in the material sense are not the criterion of saying that I have no expectations. There are subtle things in that. When we go in this real subtlety of ego finding tricks, there will be many things also found. What? Same, basing upon the same theory, ego will also expect the other person where you are attached to be and do something you like that person to be. So you're not expecting, of course, you say, I'm not expecting. It's for his good and her good, I'm saying this person should be like that. But this is another dangerous position of ego. The demand of attachment is bad. If you go subtle into this stuff, why our ignorance is so thick? And why we cannot love God so much as perhaps we wish to? That there are subtleties in our attachments. Often we wipe it off in a cloak as it's not there. It's for one's own good I'm suggesting. The question may, counter question may arise, who is judging what is a good for that person? I'm trying to do good to the other person. How am I sure this is going to do good or bad to that person? My own experience is teaching me this is good or bad, that's all. But my experiences may be applicable to me. It's not necessary that my experiences will be applicable to the other person who is so different from me, even though that person is my son or daughter, husband or wife or father or mother. My conditions may not apply to the other person at all. Only because I'm attached to that person or that person is mine, I generally conclude that my experiences are as valid for him or her as for me. This is another dangerous position of ego. That is why they say, judge ye not. We understand this meaning clearly. Because my judgment mostly will be colored according to my experiences. And if my experiences are okay, then it's fine. But if my experiences are wrong, that is, if my conditions are different from the other person's, how my experience will be applicable to the other person? So when you go into the subtleties of the ego or the attachment, you will know why our love gets blocked. That are we able to love the other person without putting my experience on that head? Are expecting the things as I would like to do, unless I was so perfect that I would make the other person in my image. But normally we want the other person in my image with my own attachments. This is a ridiculous position. Only a perfect being can make the other person in one's own image, as God would. Love does not put an image on the other person's or get the image off. It will be released in a sense. And the experience of one's own will be different from others, definitely so. In relationship we may be wife and husband, father, mother, children, parents, friend and friend. In relationship, but not necessarily in experiences we are the same. And sameness doesn't constitute equality.
sameness does not constitute equality, meaning God may be within everyone, but as persons we are not equal. Sameness should not be misunderstood as equality. If you and I are the same because God is within you and me, does not mean we are equal on the earth plane. Or as human beings, we are different. As God, we are same. Same doesn't mean equal. Water in this cup and water in that whole jar may be the same water, but it's not equal water. This is 1 ounce, that is 10 pounds. We have to understand this difference of the person and their sense. That often the attributes of the sense we apply to person is often a mistake. Because God is everyone, so everybody is same, in the sense that we are equal. No. In the reality sense, in this phenomena, as we call about roles, the acting, is not equality. The mother and father are different, son and daughter are different, two friends are different, two disciples are different, two human beings are different. But God within them is the light within them is the same. There's a light in this bulb, this instrument, that instrument. Light may be the same. But as apparatus, they are different things. One is a bulb, one is a mic, third is a fridge, fourth is the TV or whatever. As apparatus, we are different, we are not equal. You cannot see the TV in this bulb. And you cannot, in the TV, see the only light. There are other figures too. But as a light, they are same. But as a phenomenon, they are not equal. If you don't commit this mistake, you'll understand the reality of behaving with each other. Each one is different and having differences. And respecting all those differences, we should not expect and judge. If we can do so, we understand the language of love. So why often we are not able to love as we want to? Only because we begin to make the other person in my image. This is exploitation. Exploitation and love do not go together. Freedom and love go together. Very common language, so it's not a philosophy about it. Freedom and love go together. Not judging and love go together. Giving can go with the love, but not expectations. My experiences are my experience, are not equal to others. Love is the same. Experience is not. They are different with the different persons. Unless you become so supreme, so perfect, that your judgment about others will be infallible. Then the game is over anyway, if you are perfect. But because we are not perfect, we are talking about it. As a perfection within each other, God within us is perfect. That is sameness. But as human beings, we are not perfect. We are not equal. From that angle, a behavior pattern has to be very realistic. Very realistic. If you want to avoid some person, do avoid. If you want to embrace some person, do embrace. You need not embrace all because you are loving all. You may love all, but still you may avoid someone and embrace some other one. It's perfectly all right. Even God does so. Prophets do the same. Some people are very near prophets. Some they keep away. Some they fight with. Some they just hug. This difference in behaviorism is the true nature of the things, is the intrinsic value of the nature. Although God is within everyone, there have been masters who avoid disciples, some disciples, there are other disciples whom they keep near and hug them. This is not partiality. This is simply the working of the nature as it's a drama. Though that guru or master knows God is within all disciples, the behavior pattern has to be very realistic. According to the conditions and the circumstances. When you become supreme and perfect, when you realize your essence, the Christ consciousness, then really you will know that you are not to judge others, you simply know. Then you know the whole pattern, how will you deal with them. This comes to you very, very clearly. First you change. Begin to avoid the blocks in your love with the holy name of God first. You cannot avoid God and love others. I'm very frank about it. There have been very intellectuals who say, but what if we love others all? I say, if you do, that problem is over. Please do it. Don't talk about it.
loving all and not loving God and not remembering God, I cannot believe. I cannot accept it. It has to go with it. How many people we can love really? Avoid God's love? And I will see how many you can really love. Not even 1% of it. Your friend or companion. Not even one. Those who come to me sometimes, if we love each other very nice, husband and wife or something, we have been 30 years together or 60 years together, and we have harmony and we've been happy life and this life. I say, fine, up to that limit I'm agreeing. I do not mean to be pessimistic. But let me see how you love each other, how much perfect it is. And when you analyze this way, or scratch this way, you'll see much portion of that even harmony, so-called life, is based upon selfishness. Some secret sense in each other. Unconditional love when we come to is a very rare phenomenon. Not because it's difficult, but because we do not accept that it is. Meaning, we want to love also under expectation or reservations. That's why we don't do that. We don't get it. Otherwise, it's very easy. Start with God's love. Repeat holy name. And you'll see the results. When it brings sweetness and joy, you'll see your whole relationship with others will change. Automatically, your jealousy will be raised. Your prejudices will be raised. Negativities towards others will be raised. As your love grows and sweetness grows, you'll see that you can accommodate others easily, you can tolerate easily, you can be patient easily, you can forgive easily, and so on. Even the so-called attachments will not bother you much once you get this. So it's a way going through, via. If you go via God's love, God's holy name, automatically on the human plane things change. Now, that's why the famous sentence, take care of divine, everything will be taken care of. Not because divine will do for you, but because you also will change. You don't understand the trick behind the line. Naturally. If you take care of divine, you're bound to change, no? You will not remain the same, you know, whatever it is. You must change. And because you change, the world around you changes and you say God has taken care of everything. Actually, God was playing a trick with you. It's the same thing. It's very easy to go via God's name, God's remembrance. Very easy once you really do it. Or your master, whomsoever your faith, Christ. Don't waste your time in comparison of Christ, Buddha, Krishna and all that. You waste your time and energy. Select one God and be on it. It's finished, no? You need not favor or disfavor any other God or prophet or any theology. You need not. Whichever God you like, a master, a stone, or a tree, just be on it and finish again. Climb on that tree and sit there and do whatever you like to do. You worship the stone, worship it, world may go here or there. You just worship that stone. Someday God will come out of it. Take your own God and be positive about it. You need not be negative to anything else. It's easy in that way. Then you learn. Once you have learned or you awakened in your love for that particular object, surprisingly, when you'll open the eyes, you'll see the same love you'll feel for all. It's surprising. It happens. Though you were just occupied with one thing, in your church or temple or a stone or within you or your master or your God, surprisingly, when the night is over, you open the eyes and you'll stash what it is for everybody. It just happens, a kind of real scientific phenomena, as if you may call it scientific. And where from the joy came? By repetition of God's name, but where from the joy came? Such sweetness. Surprisingly at that end, you will see it was within you, didn't know it. When you're repeating the name of God all the time, your joy only sweetness were getting friction on it. Ultimately, it got awakened. It was within you too. Open the scriptures again. After that, you'll understand the meaning. The kingdom of God is within you. What do they mean? It's somewhere with your blockages, you've covered it. You call it philosophy, you call it theology, comparative study, prejudice, negativity, understanding, experiences,
reservation, many justifications. And if these are justifications, the results should be justified. The results are not there. So that means these were all not justifications, these were escapes. These were mental cookings and caricatures. That's all. If at all, to use the frank language, we could be polite perhaps. But often this politeness and courtesy makes the truth hidden also. It has to be frank. Once it is frank and you see transparently, it's not difficult. The joy is within you, sweetness is within you. You are not to give up your daughter compulsorily. But you are giving up your daughter or son or husband or wife in order just for love of God. That's all. It's the kind of condition you are avoiding to reach to the unconditional. Or you expand the conditions so large that they become unconditional, which is really difficult to do. You're so occupied with your one wife or one daughter or one husband, in the whole world your attachment is on that particular ABC. It's so difficult to expand your consciousness from there. Not that it's impossible, but so very difficult. But once you pinpoint your love concentration among God, it grows, automatically it's easier. That's why we do stress upon daily, sit down day and night, repeat the God's name. 1 hour, 2 hours, 4 hours, as much as you can. You are God. Repeat with certain love. It will bring out some joy and sweetness in you. Daily practice. Hours. At least 2 hours, if not 4 hours. I wouldn't say 20 minutes. That's just to start with ABC. But you have to repeat at least 2 hours daily out of 24 hours. I wouldn't say 6 hours is too much. Perhaps 4 hours is very good, 3 hours is good, 2 hours is fair, and 1 hour is poor, and no hour and no minute. Devil is anyway waiting for grasping us all the time. The more you do, the better. And see, it's a kind of scientific result. I'm not trying to be preacher about the Holy Name. Actually not. If it didn't have its practical use, I would have never talked about or preached to you, not even taken in me. It is very scientific. I sometimes said Shiva or Krishna or Rama or Jesus, even sometimes in America sometimes I said Jesus. However, Om, it really releases the whole thing. It just gets you relaxed. You might say it's a belief or faith. Okay, if it's a faith, even then it does give, no? Like aspirin or vitamin D or vitamin E. Some result does give more than that. And anywhere you may go to desert or ocean or homes where you may have vitamins or not, doesn't matter. You have to just repeat any your master's name, your God's name. Once you make it a kind of practice, you see it really gives something. Not only joy and sweetness, but ultimately release also. You have to repeat daily, at least 2 hours. At least 1 hour. I would prefer 2 hours. Till you come to 3 hours or 4 hours or 5 or 6. 6 is enough. So that will give the results of 24 hours. But even 2 hours will give you some anchor at least. Anchor of safety. But when you repeat, please see that you're repeating. Meaning you're remembering God and not just repeating. Meaning not mechanically only. Must be with a certain fervor, a certain kind of, I shouldn't say sentimentality, a certain kind of devotion and love when you do. Because when you're remembering somebody, you have to remember with love. That way, if you repeat 2 hours, even daily, until it gets sweet day by day, then you like it more. You like 3 hours, 4 hours. It will create a kind of atmosphere within your constitution. Automatically, in body and mind, both, that your negativities have no place, prejudice, miserable conditions will have no place to exist there when God's name comes in. There's a famous story which I'll end with about in Ramayana, that epic, famous epic. In the case of
when the Rama went into forest with his brother and wife, and they went for hunting, both brothers, and left Rama's wife Sita there in the hut, which they were kind of, now they were in the forest, like poor people, they were living. And when the both brothers left, her husband drew a line as if a compound wall or a fencing, but only a line, and told his wife not to go out of this if you want to remain safe. And then the epic demon or the villain Ravana came in the guise of a sadhu and wanted to beg alms. Normal Indian custom or human custom would be not to refuse a beggar or a person who wants the help. That would be normal human nature. I wouldn't say only Indian. As a Hindu wife, at least Sita would not refuse a beggar or a sadhu, at least a holy man coming to beg. So he came and begged the food or something. The position he was standing, unless Sita went out of that line, wouldn't be able to give him the alms. And then at one point, Sita told Ravana, of course she didn't know he's Ravana, to come in and take the alms. He said, I cannot come in within this line. And it was easy. If he was a sadhu holy man, he would have gone in. And at another stage, he said that God's name, which he's a villain and demon of the epic. But where the God's name is, you know, hypnotized or kind of vibratory, even the demon devil cannot enter into that. There's such a safety, security. Ultimately, Sita went out because Sadhu said, I won't take the food from unless you come out of the line. And Sita, thinking that habit of, you know, that woman nature, I'm sorry to say this, they yield so easily. And they make the mistakes and blunders in such a way that they forget the whole thing. That her husband and her guru, master, God told her, don't be a fool, don't go out of this line. His line is drawn visibly with your eyes. And he knew she's a woman and she would commit mistakes. And of course man does commit mistakes too, but woman yields more easy than man. And she said, in order to fulfill my duties of a housewife, the sadhu holy man would go without food from my house. That's very sinful, which of course is sinful, naturally. But not more sinful than transgressing that line of her husband, guru, lord, and all that. She called him my lord and God, incarnation, Rama, you know. And she would transcend that, and just in order to fulfill the duty of a housewife, which means she was sacrificing the higher principle for the lower principle. Both were principles as a duty of a housewife, but this was a duty to Lord and God. So she went out of that. And most of you know what happened next. Ravana took her up, absconded, you know, with the Sita. That's how it happens. Women do that. Men also do commit many mistakes, of course. But in this typical position, she was, my purpose of the story was that how even such a powerful demon, Ravana, powerful, he was very powerful, very highly occultist, Ravana was very highly occultist, short of being God, even couldn't enter into that orbit of the holy name drawn. And ever if she asked him to repeat the name of Rama, he said, that's the only name I won't take, because that will liberate me. And he never took the name of Rama. Ultimately he died, of course, at the hands of Rama. But that was a different story. This holy name, once you create the vibration within your body and mind, in your constitution, it's such a powerful, mystical kind of vibrations that they will allow no evil even to approach within you, even if it was all around you. And your own evil within you also is solved, clarified already by that. It has very good power in it. Those who have experienced perhaps the mantras or the holy name, or even in Christianity, they had this God's name long back.
what we call mantra now. They forgot it somewhere, they came to prayer then, which is okay. But the repetition of God's name alone, without any prayer, has its own beautiful fulfillment. There are many stories about it. How only one name they wrote on the leaf, God's name, which she had, one lady in Kashi, Benares, had perfected, that she could write on the leaf of a tree and stand on that and cross the Ganges, not swimming, floating on the leaf. Now these are, I know you'll call them mythological stories, but we believe it is true. It can happen. How it happens is a kind of occultism though, or mysticism. But it really works. It heals the diseases. That, of course, in Christianity you have seen also. Many healing take place through Jesus and the church. We have seen this happening. How the phenomena at the back takes place and makes that healing possible is a different story. But from outer manifestation, we see God's name does it. Inner science may be quite something else. So don't take just mantra, holy name repetition within you as a kind of religious act only. Don't take it because it's religious to repeat the name of God. It won't help you much then. Conception is quite different. It is very, very practical and very scientific. That gives you joy, ultimately release, healings, relationships with others. If the other person is angry, sometimes excited, only just say, say Jesus, Jesus, you know. And if you have perfected that name, tell the other person, remember Jesus. Two names, three times you will say, and you'll see the other person will calm down, cool down. I practiced this. I've said Om or something twice, thrice, the other person has calmed down. But you have to first earn within you. It has a very good efficacy. So that's what I'm repeating this. That if you do daily 1 hour, 2 hours, 3 hours, many problems you can solve without understanding them. Normally we try to understand problems, try to cure them, but we don't. This indirectly does it.

Or probably we could have, as looking back, now when I say back I don't mean 10, 20 years, maybe eons. No? At least one birth, those who believe in one birth. That as a child, when we were born, in a way we were free and joyful. Let's take one birth here. Child is ignorant, innocent, but ignorant, doesn't know that's so valuable. To the ignorant, innocent child, if you give a small marble of glass or a small marble of crystal, or gold or brass, one knows value. It may just be attracted to glittering aspect of it and some other looks. When he loses the golden marble, probably he doesn't cry, doesn't know that he's losing. But when he grows, the child grows an adult, in other words, synonymous with being a wise person. Then may say, oh boy, what a folly, I lost it. I didn't know the value of it. This is one way of looking at and projecting backward to where we were free and joyful. How? Not as a human being, not as a mental, psychological being, but as a spiritual being, as a soul. Atman. And so the corollary logic would be to get back to that original pristine virginity of the soul and attain that freedom and joy which we still have. But we don't know. When the father saw that son really doesn't know what marble, what is crystal, was gold or was brass, he took the crystal and gold marbles and locked them into a safe, thinking, when the child will grow, I'll give him. Synonymously, when we grow wise, adults, we'll get it back. It's in the safe of the father. It's not that God has deprived us. He just wants us to take responsibility, understand matters a little bit, and just deal with things and not take for granted and just waste it. That's all. We have wasted our freedom and joy. That's one way of looking at. Another, now sometimes to get back into the womb of creation may not be so easy as we're talking about. Maybe where we are, we can only start from there, the second way of looking at, which we call Vibhishana. Is there a way then, okay, let's carry on where we are, and amidst these circumstances and changes, is it possible, or the way, to attain freedom and joy? We say yes. Everything has to be paid a price. You have to go that way. That way is gradual. Both ways are possible. The first one is more easy, lightning way, and the natural way, provided we do that. The second one is a little longer, stepwise, and while dealing with the circumstances and conditions and changes, trying to be free, attain freedom and joy. It's quite a clashing, kind of struggling life. Produces its own burdens and paradoxes. But there's a way. In my humble opinion, God has never created anything which will close our doors. Never. Which way we take is our choice. I, for one, would advise

in me freedom and joy. I think you are missing the point. If that was so easy, you would have it. No. But you are not experiencing that freedom and joy all the time and everywhere. So what's the missing link? Missing link is you forgot and that you have it. But you are saying, I have it. No, that's babbling. Not that it's wrong. I don't mean you don't have it, but you've forgotten that you have it. There's a difference here. One thing is very bright way of asserting I have it without having it, you know, expressed. And there is humble way of accepting, yes, I have it, but I've forgotten. This will give us impetus to find it. Don't go too far. The more you louder beyond yourself, the more you are again going to lose it. Don't louder too much. Don't go too far from yourself. Try to catch the idea. It's within the self, within you. So don't go too far from yourself. It's very logical. Don't wander around too much. Remind yourself, I'm free and joyful ever. That's the inheritance of my Father in heaven. I have it. I've forgotten while being busy with the circumstances and conditions and changes, whichever time they may be, or good ones. But it's disturbance, it's tension, it's something occupying my attention and energy and my mind. As if then I have no time left, energy left, to pinpoint on my own self, which is full with joy and freedom. It's there. Does it mean meditation? Yes, of course, but let's not even go to the technique. Let's take a natural way. Meditation comes later. When the mind is habituated to put efforts in a repeated manner, so we suggest meditation, to curb the mind's tendencies of too much lautering and dissipations. Freedom and joy are not something you have to build in yourselves. Is already there. Very definition of the words. Very definition of the words. Let's see how. Freedom is when there are no curtailments, there are no barriers, no limitations, no conditions, no resistances, no pullback, pushback, or so on. In other words, it's by its own state, natural state of freedom. There's nothing to build there. On the contrary, anything you build on that will be bondage or a burden. So is joy. The joy is simply its own static position. It's a very conscious state of the soul, joyful, anandam. Now, it's not something you have to build up to be happy about. Earn something, buy something, at some time, at a certain place, about something. Because whenever you bring those prepositions, you are disturbing it. You are free and joyful. You've forgotten your natural state. Unconditional. So, what to do? The only answer I find in the many scriptures, many experiences and realization is just be it. Not how. It's your natural state. Just be it. It's your heritage. It's your crystal and golden marble your father kept for you when you get little adults to give you. The only factor which comes in, and that's very what you call practical, something comes in your life and it disturbs it, that's all. When the other conditions, circumstances disturb your natural state of freedom and joy, now to deal with the circumstances. These are two ways to get in, taken together. Can we just deny it? Oh, nothing.

nothing doing, what disturbs my freedom, joy, I'm not going to accept it. That's fine if you can do that. But it's not that easy as we're talking about. We know that. It's just, you know, it's workable, but it doesn't work. It's not so easy, I know. So what? Pay the price? Yes, but that could take 10 years, 20 years, and 30 years, who knows? Is there any easier way to deal with both things? Remind yourself of your natural state of freedom and joy Father has kept for you. Take it whenever you are adult, grown up. And when the circumstances, conditions, or times and energies or different polarities disturb it, outside power. Here again there are subdivisional methods. One is, always we talk about, but be patient, pray to the Lord to help you, but remember God too. Normally, as you understand, 99.9% we begin to fight with our mind and deal with ourselves. Why to trouble God? And this is where our difficulty arises. One thing, because we can't do all that ourselves, I know that. We know that. But we're so locked in into that struggle in the mind, we hardly remember that somebody else has come in to help us. And see, in the circumstances, conditions which disturb us and produce tensions, is it something, if I've done in the past, yes, certainly I'm paying the price. But it's something I can control now, I can change it, I can reform it, let's do it. I found while dealing with tensions and resistances and repressions, I have tried many methods. Probably different things suit different people. To me, I give in and relax, be humble, as if I accept defeat. That makes me free from tensions and repressions. I accept the defeat humbly. Lord, I'm not capable to do this. I give in. I accept the defeat. Whenever humility descends, I sin, I relax. And if the conditions, resistances and repressions and tensions were there, quite a good amount of that reduces, I see. May not be total solution, because unless all is done, there will be no total solution. Or, that time remind yourself, I'm free. My state naturally is joyful. Why I have accumulated this kind of disturbance on me? Maybe I did willfully, or maybe I did unconsciously, maybe just circumstances forced me to do it. But now I'm understanding. If you value the freedom and joy, that's your natural state of innocence, of a childlike devotee of God, you'll get it back. Father has kept it for us. Father's not miser, be sure about it. He's not miser, he's magnanimous. Not only magnanimous, that's underestimating. He's having everything, you know. He's not miser. But he wants to give us when we don't lose it. He said, once is enough. You lost it, I took it back. Now you'll get it back when you earn it. Even now, at this moment, everybody among you have it. Reevaluate the life so the tensions are not created. Live the life of the Spirit. You can't satisfy both God and mammon. Can't. Howsoever you wish it.
end? Are there divided territories between Mammon and God? No. It all belongs to God. But by our own willfulness, by our own ego assertions, by our own misunderstanding, misconceptions, we have divided it. It's not divided. Just give unto God what belongs to God, and since everything belongs to God, give everything to God. Now, that sounds right horrible. I give everything to God, and what about me? And who? Give me also to Him. What else? Let both lock and barrel go with along, baby and bathtub together. Just remind ourselves on and on, and that's satsang. That we belong to God. We have to live the life of the Spirit. We have to live, or rather fulfill, the promises of the New Age. Life, to live life divine. We must not stop evolving. Whenever we forget to evolve, whenever we forget to grow vertically, we fall into tensions and miseries and worries and struggles. There's no other choice. That's the way it is. We have to evolve to life divine. And I'm sure absolute truth and absolute divine can descend in our earth conscious life fully. Not only relatively. Provided you live, attend to, adhere to that thing, first and the last, that everything is follow. You won't get tensions and struggles. Whenever slightly it comes in mind, give in, just be humble inside. Don't tell your kith and kin, I'm now humble, you know. No, don't declare your humility. Once you do that, it's arrogance anyway, in the first place. And you relax. That's very important, because the relaxed mind, the giving in mind, accepting defeat humbly before the Lord, is a real good starting point. Achieving back the inheritance. From the old allegory, we have to accept our prodigal tendencies. So we have gone astray, we are prodigals, we are wanderers. That's why the troubles. We have to reevaluate our lives, to make the life of the Spirit, life divine on this earth, as God planned it. We might have made mistakes, we have gone astray, we have fallen, we have probably, you know, done many mistakes. But once you begin to again learn, just get up and do it again. Going astray is not one way. There are many things of the mind. As I said in the morning, that by our attachments, by our greeds and jealousies, competitions, by our willfulnesses and darkness, ego assertions, we have disturbed the working of the Lord. We have interfered with Him. If He has allowed us to interfere, doesn't mean necessarily it's right, because certain free choices have been given to us, free will, that we could do that, sensibly or nonsensically. But that doesn't prove that therefore necessarily we are true because we are able to do it. I mean, you can poison the water, that doesn't mean it's right. Only because there is freedom to poison the water, that doesn't mean it's right. Somebody has disturbed our minds. Who else could be but you and me? Who else? Others, yes, can add fuel to the fire, you know, if you allow that. If you burn your own house, neighbors are going to help you, you know.
bringing more fuel if you want it. But you can't blame them, first is the one you started. Others will help you to be more angry if you get angry first. If you are already sad within yourself, others are going to produce more items to make you more sad. In India there is a proverb, when miseries come, they come with all the ancestries and descendants. They bring all their foliage. You again, me again, would get up. Okay, there's one sadness that I feel, I don't know if you feel. There's sadness, pathos of loss. That I suffered, I lost. To that we have a very famous reply, that this heritage is so eternal that nothing will be deducted. You'll get it in full. You'll get back to it. You are freedom, free and joyful. Is your heritage? You should have it. It's your right. Just be it. Nobody can take away your right to be free and joyful. You are. Hold it. Hold on to it. You are giving it away. And that's not a polite, courteous consideration for others. To lose your freedom and joy is what a question of courtesy to anybody or what? Yeah, I could have done this, but what will others feel about it? I said, they won't feel anything, they want the same thing. They are starving for freedom and joy too. Sacrifice those things which you don't need. Is that selfish? Probably. Freedom, joy are not limited commodities that you sacrifice for others and you lose. They are infinite. Limitless freedom and joy. You don't lose it in order to give to others. On the contrary, one could say the more you give, the more you get. Freedom begets freedom, joy begets joy. By infectious? No. It's just unlimited. That's the natural state of the soul. Just be it. Recognize yourself. Don't go too far from yourself. It's there. Atman. Kingdom of God is within you, isn't it? What that means. Assert it. It's yours. There are many conceptions you can borrow from the nature. Remember any flower, when it blooms joyfully, that's what you are. In parched earth, summer, heat, good rain comes, negative ions, you feel better, good. Showers of happiness, just concepts borrowed from the nature. Birds fly in the sky with no roads and paths and tracks. Joyfully they kind of hop around. Your soul is a free bird. Remember that. These are ideas from the nature. River joyfully flows till it meets the ocean, its Lord. Your life is such. Just flow. Don't obstruct or stop. Evolve. Grow vertically. You'll joyfully meet the Lord. Life is a river. Spirit is the ocean, God is the ocean. Borrow these ideas from nature, all over their presence. Look to the sky in the night and see those infinite number of stars shining. Boy, it's quite marvelous magic. It's so vast. What am I narrowing down my life to?
and squeezing it into within certain little limits of thinking.

See that you don't base freedom and joy on the conditions and the things outside you. If you are bankrupt within your own kingdom of heart, kingdom of heaven within you, then certainly you search outside, within the things and circumstances and whatever. But since it's there within you unconditionally, why to base them on conditions? This is where we are disturbed it. Spirituality is not a career that I could give you, or a degree which I could, you know, foist upon you. Spirituality is the life of the spirit. Stick to that. We tend to lose, I agree, and that's where the compassion is needed. Don't lose it again. Love the Lord so much that your life becomes for Him, then you won't worry. Normally we love the Lord so that we are saved, we are helped, or, you know, something we get. What we want. But no, love the Lord so much that there's nothing for you left for to do for yourself. That's it. That doing for Him is doing for yourself. That His will is your will. And therefore His heritage will be yours. Give unto God what belongs to Him, and since everything belongs to Him, give everything unto Him, mind, soul, heart, and body, mind, whatever it is. There are two ways. Either remind yourself, Aham Brahmasmi, I am that, or I'm not that, I'm trying to be, so let's go that way, gradual, step by step. It's a long way to take the responsibility, or both. Whenever you remember you are, or thou art that, Aham Brahmasmi, then something else disturbs, again tackle that. See, that doesn't disturb you. Give in. Accept humility, defeat. Okay, Lord, if I were strong enough, or if I were really capable, why would this happen to me anyway in the first place? I wasn't, no. I was weak. That's why these things, disturbances are happening to me, are making me sick. Why otherwise they would attack me in the first place, since I was not strong enough? And since I was not strong enough, why to boast about our, you know, power? So, why don't you humbly accept the weakness, that's it, to start with? You have to start where you are. If you are weak, you have to start where you are weak, not with the brightness or boasting about being powerful. Me and be all. So true humility will make you grow, actually. Remember, on the other side, freedom and joy are your natural states of the soul. Kingdom of God is within you. Whichever religion way you look at, they have said it. Aham Brahmasmi. I am Brahma. Tattvamasi. Thou art that too. In different ways, they have all said the same thing. The freedom and joy are my own natural inheritance of the soul. I have it. Just let me be it. It's not imagination. Well, it's imagination. But it's not exactly imagination. This is only focusing on the reminder, which is truth. You imagine false things. That's not what I was talking about. These are true things. So imagining the true things is just to maintain your focus so that you get it back and it shines. When you be it, it just shines like a flash.
And exactly what I'm saying is possible. Exactly. Not to develop. And whatever the other sins and virtues, wrong rights were there, they won't disturb you. You are giving in. Why? Giving in is another side of the coin of releasing yourself. And when you release yourself, you are free. In the first process, accepting the defeat is there, of course. But word defeat I am using for your sake. I don't use the word defeat. My own logic is, since I couldn't do it, if I had done it, I would have done it. Since I couldn't do it, that means I didn't do it. So that's a defeat. Anyway. And instantly it releases. You come to your natural state of freedom and joy. Fight. Eons of darkness can be removed by one sparkle of light. And that's what I'm talking about. Just bring the light. Just be it. Bring the light. Don't analyze darkness. Don't try to understand darkness. Don't try any analysis and statistics about darknesses, whatever qualities or characteristics. In one sense, it's darkness, that's it. What do you want? Light? Bring light. Don't study darkness. There's only horizontal progression. Even after you analyze darkness, understood whatever ages and life you took to do it, ultimately where do you arrive? You bring the light again. Again you want the light. So all this was horizontal progress only, the life of the matter. They'll never give you freedom and joy. It's the life of the spirit we want. Where we are spiritual beings, where we are ethereal bodies, where we are higher evolved beings. Just come back to memory. All of the myriads of thousands of things you forget doesn't really matter, I was telling this morning. If you've forgotten, so much the better. Just remember the idea. Any amount of analysis statistically and thickness, characteristics and measurements of the darkness will not make you see the light. It's only the spark of light you bring that will make darkness vanish. What are you trying to understand? Because our motive of understanding is in order to get the light. And so, after all these motivations even, you come to the same conclusion. Why not do it right away? But then what will happen? I said, no, darkness will be taken care of. Don't worry about it. Once you have light in your hand, darkness will know where to stay. It will hide. Take the light, darkness will go and hide. See your tensions and burdens of life, worries, and I will tune these matters. Do not occupy so much that you identify with them alone, forgetting the third factor into it, the releasing factor. The light, the God, the Master, the spirit. Be that. That's a secret.
Once you bring how, then you create creating understandings, of course. Just be it. Avoid questions of how. If you can, avoid. Just be it. Is that possible that way? Yes. Without understanding, you can be it. Understanding disturbs it. Always things don't become optimistically very bright tomorrow, I know. Let tomorrow take care of itself is easy to say, but tomorrow may not be all good. That's true also, it may be all good. But then, you know, why worry before that? You're dying the death before dying. You have to come out of this hole and release your consciousness. It's a golden deity. Chaitanya Devi. Release this consciousness. Let's be simple children, love our God so much that all of our movements and life, things are dedicated and consecrated unto Him. Lord, I took the charge but it didn't work. It worked sometime, that's what lured me to carry on. But now, it's like a wilderness train from Cottonwood to Sedona. Ends into wilderness, comes back into wilderness, eager to go home. Let's love our Lord again, we've forgotten. And the kingdom of God is within us. I am Brahma. Thou art that too. Perfection begets perfection. By giving from perfection, you don't lose perfection. Just open up. Other losses, gains in life we have done, of course, they produced our happiness and unhappiness. That's not the whole thing. I have not lost my spiritual heritage. It's intact. Yes, I have it. Stay on that. Just be it. It's a reminder we need on and on, on and on, on and on. Relax you, release you. Oh, there are many statements. Thou shalt not live by bread alone, but by the word of Lord. Many, many things like that. Come, you are heavy laden and find rest. Unto what? Just nothing? Sure. And Vedas proclaim too. It's all perfect. It will be always perfect. If you give from perfection, nothing is lost. It is still perfect. Don't worry, you lost nothing. The proclamation of the Vedas. You have lost nothing. It's not poetry, it's truth. Can we live this absolute truth in life here? Yes, it's for that written. For the life here it is written, not there. You think God will send you sages here to give you books and scriptures here so that you learn the things before you go to heaven, so that it will be useful in heaven? Wherefore and what for you is created? Life for here, sure. Is he giving us lessons here in order that in heaven that could be useful to us? Even you don't need these things anyway. It's already perfect. The art blissful is your nature, inheritance. You forgot. Stay on that. Mind will pull you to consider it or what you combat it or correlate it with your conditions in life. No doubt about it. Since that's what you are. But
Remind yourself you lost nothing. You are the children of light and bliss. As ever was, now and ever will be. That's your inheritance. Learn to hold it. Dharana. Learn to be adults, wise. Father will give you back. We lose it on and on, on and on. Boy. Meaning forget it. It's the greatest healing within yourself, where you feel well-being and wholeness within you is there. Thou shalt not live by the bread alone. That energy, that divine energy within you, the spiritual energy, the God's word, is always there within us. Don't forget.

But focus is not there. Focus has to be serving the soul, getting into freedom. You remain conscious. Now, your question, how to prepare yourself? My answer would be maybe long term, but we'll make it short term, yes. I like to prepare myself first. Not so much against the natural disasters as such, because Mother Nature can creep in spite of all the preparation we can make, somehow. That doesn't mean we should be impractical. But I would like to prepare my mind to make it immune, so that's not affected, in spite of taking preparations, or to be more open. I would like to lead to the will of the Lord. That my resignation should be so sweet and loving and practical. That not only I show or demonstrate, but inside feel my full faith in the Lord. The body does, or Mother Divine knows best. We can prepare ourselves, but not because my insecurity or my fear or because of my attachment to the body and others with me. I would like to prepare not because, oh boy, I'll suffer a lot, I don't want to pain, and I don't die. They are the panicky ones who wreck the ship, I tell you. It's not just to demonstrate the faith to others or Lord, and therefore I should have faith. No, he sees through. But hold on to my faith. He knows he does best. I'm worrying today, being insecure or worrying about pain or death or some kind of suffering. But Lord might have been preparing all these histories in a long time. You happen to be in the time when the earth changes might be accelerated, isn't it? That's not his fault. You happen to be born at the wrong time. And so God should change all the plans. Faith alone will save. That doesn't mean we stupidly keep quiet, do nothing, no, of course not. We have to put our energy to help ourselves. Since electricity might not work, keep the hand pump ready, and some firewood, which God has given us at abundance, do these things. Keep your feet and legs healthy so that if truck doesn't work, you have to walk. And snow plowing machine may not work. So keep your boots ready. You can use your brain, no doubt, these mundane things. Nothing wrong with those. But don't focus on me. That's my point. Focus on the Lord. Earth changes are happening all the time. Have been happening since Earth was born, I think. Since this globe was created, brought out from the water. And Earth is having tanks all the time. Our karma is added to it. With faith in the Lord, do your job, but don't focus on this. Best release I have found is, Lord, thy will be done. Let me be thy instrument. So I don't tell him, Lord, even if some trees do fall down, let it be there, you know, not near me. And the roof has to fall, maybe on the warehouse, but for workshop, but not on my bedroom, you know. That'll be too much focus, you know.
Lord, even if I don't want to die, but I don't want pain and suffer that I'm screeching and then die. Make a safe transit. I somehow, though it's a good prayer, it's a good prayer, Samaritan prayer. But I feel we're not doing the job for which we came on earth. Die we will one day. I don't suffer and die. Well, it's well said, but there's a catch. Why don't you behave and be in life such a way that these karmas of sufferings are not created? I did what I did, I wanted to do. Did the God now pay the price? Why don't you pray more honestly? And yes, I forgot one more thing. Keep enough bandages. I keep reminding you. You're not writing, that's your problem. Tape is there. When you hear the tapes, you have many things I said to keep ready. Arrange them. Keep near your altar and worship daily. It never occurs to us honestly pray. Lord, let me not do such things and behavior that these sufferings come. What am I going to do? The earth changes. Have I any power or force on them? I could change. Yes, you have. By the very fact you're saying it, potential is right. I started with the first satsang. You remember, I would or you would not ask the question if it was potentially not answerable. Where do you get the idea, the intelligence, the brain, inside to even ask such a question? There must be potential somewhere. You must have seen and heard and known somewhere. Why would you produce a question about it? Forget. So we are asking the last patchwork, not the substantial overriding factor of not doing to produce such results. Preparations and earth changes apart. No, not apart, I mean concern. Lord, why don't I do such things that these things don't come which I want not to come? Preparation? Okay, what? Don't do and think and say what you want, not to produce something you won't like. Just be honest in prayer. Lord, make me do whatever I want to do. Thou comest and savest to me when the troubles are come. It's not only selfish, but it doesn't work here. Cause, effect, and effect are sequence. Now what to do all of a sudden now, Swami? I've done what I've done. I can't undo it. Now tell me. Because I heard within these 3 years or so, before 2000, Holocaust is somewhere going to happen all around. I said, that's panic. Be still. Resign unto the Lord. Do your best. Love the Lord, have faith. Not because He will do what's not going to trouble you, but He will do what He has thought the best. Me inclusive. Don't hurt others. Remove anger. Don't be jealous. Don't try to misunderstand others deliberately to suit your way of thinking. Don't support the swindlers. Don't take side of the blackmailers. Many things. Don't accept as an ideal what is rampant selfishness and greed. Don't forgive the betrayers. Sounds very bad.
Have the faith in the will of the Lord. By supporting betrayers and swindlers and blackmailers and not doing the God's job, they may look good to you, not in the eyes of the Lord. The disciples, the light workers, the who stand on the bright side, the instruments of God, should be faithful, God and light. That's preparation. The Lord takes care of the details. Whether you support such dark side overtly or covertly out of weakness or whatever, you're going against God. And that is betrayal. Even if you instinctively do hidingly, God knows. You may attach the neck all the time, tell us this is it or this is not. He knows. Even hidingly you do it. You will be known by the company you keep. Even though you might do that at second sight, hidingly elsewhere. But elsewhere where? I mean, any pleasure God is not. If I'm wrong, I'm wrong, of course. But I'm saying what is right. If I'm right, that's fine. If you want to be an instrument of God, having plunged into the ocean of consciousness, come out to the light workers. We're not fighting anybody. Using preparation. Nothing will affect you and touch you. God will do best. He knows what he's doing, don't you think? I used to say earlier, some years back, God has been running this show since millions of years. He knows what he's doing. He doesn't say all the time to you, or he may say you're not listening. These changes are not for the first time in this cosmos. They have been happening since probably the beginning of creation. Sometimes more, sometimes less. We are too panicky about these things. Just meditate. Love the Lord. You think these few things, five elemental things, kerosene and gasoline, are going to save us? You think so? If these were going to save, God would have planned differently. We already know these are not going to work. These are just consolation. Therefore, we should not do, we should do, but don't rely upon these preparations. And if God wants to destroy or make changes or change whatever, don't you think he knows our tricks of kerosene and gasoline? You do something, these won't work. But these themselves might be flaring up the fire further to help God's work. I'm not being pessimistic. But if I were to teach only how to save your body and five elemental surroundings, I don't think I would be doing my job either. Yes, take that precaution. There's nothing wrong there. But don't rely upon these things for saving. If God wants to destroy or make changes, he knows how to bypass these things. Because you might have taken 50 precautions, you never thought about one beam and truss falling on you. You didn't think about that. And there are 1,000 things. Should you be stupid and practical? No, of course not. In Japan all the time they have the shelters and trainings of earthquake, holocaust timings, how to save yourself. But when earthquake comes, how many you have heard they have saved themselves? Our preparation was just very tiny. Not to be pessimist, there's something more to rely upon than the physical preparations. Oh, banks will fail.

guided here on Earth, atom bombs have kind of burst out, and then they'll bring you back again and leave you safe on the third street. And by that time, the world must have changed a lot. Be the instrument of God, that is the best security. But if you want to be instrument of God so that you're secure, boy, you're going to be in trouble. Don't be spiritual materialist. You understand me? Mm-hmm. Okay, I'm not avoiding your question, but I'm giving in my own way the answer. Nothing wrong to have first aid bandages, you know, having a chiropractor bed also ready in case your torso has to be raised up a little bit. Then have the goose feather comforter, you know, in case, you know, nothing works, you're feeling shivering cold. I told, why don't you run to Boulder or Denver that time? He said, I've heard all around the Rockies there'll be ocean. I said, so much the better, it'll be tropical. No, helicopter will come and pick me up. I said, the government is living that time. They might be troubling themselves. Well, how much you can think in these details? Computerize everything. Computer may not work. Nothing wrong. It's not a pessimistic view I'm giving, but some kind of semblance you keep, but leave the mind and the heart and the love. Pray. Meditate. We should do nothing? No, of course you will do something, but to the will of the Lord. Many people think they keep the shelter ready, bandage ready, this ready, that ready, water tank, so that when California goes down into South Pacific and then we run, they'll come to Tucson right away, and so keep things ready to bandage them or give them shelter, food and clothing, whatever. I said, how are you sure you'll be safe? I've heard that Tucson will be shaking too. Yeah, but not that much as California. I say you're building Tucson those beams, standing on a cement bricks, they can't fall any time. Just a jolt if carries on 10 seconds more. You save yourself first, then, oh, I'm keeping for others. You're taking for granted you will be safe, don't you? I wish to, so that I serve others. I don't think that's right. I think you don't want to die, that's all. You will serve others, that's sure, but, oh, if you don't want me to do anything I want, I said, that's not the point. He said, you're too panicky. If you think material wealth is going to save you, to some extent, yes. But if you're living, if you're not injured so much, yes, some things can be done. But how are you sure what will happen that time? You cannot plan it like a blueprint. And he's making the changes, or will be making, has been making. Stand by. Fasten your seat belts, relax. He'll take it out. Leave up to the captain, the pilot. Earphones are in your front pocket of the seat. Put on your ears. Just relax. Some are excited. We are lucky, we are fortunate having been born in such a time of this creation where all the big changes are going to happen. History is being made. I said, when history was being made, you were not born. You don't know. History are being made all the time. It's not the only time. This time only you are seeing. So you think this is the first time history is being made. Humbug. So fasten your seat belts and relax. That's it. Two bodyguards. God gave us body to do something with it, but we are made

body be focused. Gradually. How much you worry, go on worrying whole life about the body? Boy, you understand? I'm not being impractical. I have kept preparation, but I know to a limit we should do. But not get panicky about it. Just leave up to Him. He will do the job. Why? We didn't do the job. And now we lament. We would do, He wouldn't have to do this. Not that I'll be safe or you'll be safe. We don't know really. I don't calculate these things. It's up to Him. Nobody would like to suffer, neither me. That's true. But what if He says too late? It's still, if we raise the consciousness, the results could change. If you raise the consciousness, we talked about all these sessions, results could change. Not by outer preparations alone. Because raising of consciousness affects the results. It's not raising consciousness that you just push some kind of pump and raise it up. You can't all of a sudden do it. You have to have practiced something. That's a method, therefore, I told. I do these things. Till you come to dharma and concentration and plunging into, avoid hatred, anger, jealousy, selfishness, mental tricks, fear, insecure feelings, avoid. Don't think because these things are there, self, therefore I'm insecure. No, no, no. That's your nature, to be insecure. Things are fine. They're not as you would like, that's true. But you're perfectly secure. You're worrying too much, you're panicking. You lose the balance of your own mind. And got so restless on the mental surface that that's the world you're living in, very surface, skin deep. Just relax. Captain will pilot it. Raise your consciousness. And that is your security. Why? Do not mean you're holier than thou. That consciousness, when rises, your panorama of seeing differs, changes. The insecurities, the panic, the pain, the suffering, the other things you felt, negative side, you just won't see it, you won't feel it. So you won't cry for it, the redress. It's perfect security. But do it the right way. Covet not what is yours. Greed will teach you how to swindle and blackmail. Avoid greed. Attachment will make you blind and weak, and tamasic and lazy. Therefore, avoid attachment. Desire will make you rash, intoxicated, to do wrongly. Avoid extra desires. Too much ego will make your head turn around, swirl, and do wrong things, the very things you want to avoid. And gets you too naughty, avoid ego. In the name of goodness, we could still do much evil. Avoid those things in the mind which squeeze your consciousness. Because those are undivine elements. Call it bad or wrong or evil, doesn't matter. Because they squeeze the consciousness, which is attachment, or greed, or selfishness, or jealousy, or fear, insecurity, faithlessness, lack of devotion, too much materialism, and devotees of Caesar. To some many, money is the god. It's still today. They're very, very unjustified in dealing with the bounties of God. Raise the consciousness and come out of the plunging, that ocean of consciousness, work in the world, blissful.
Or at least it's peaceful. And all those spiritual, materialistic boundaries we leave anyway when we die. What's the use? Do you know how much foolishness still exists on this earth? Why would God think earth changes and holocaust in the first place if everything was fine? Do you think so? And how shall we learn? How shall we progress? How shall we come to some benign state of our being? How? Has to be some sensibility. We have to side with God, don't we? We can, to use a Christian language, we cannot side with the devil and we still remain happy. Mammon doesn't help, Caesar doesn't help. We are tested in and out. Whether you or me, life we have on this earth, five elemental, three dimensional, and so many other scientific discoveries and religious teachings, we can make the best of it. By growing peacefully, well, I've been talking about this, how to do practices. We started with intellectuality onto the ocean of consciousness. How we can do peacefully in a harmonious way while doing other things, living in the world, things around us, outside us, very peacefully, imperceptibly, harmoniously. Why am I saying this? So that we grow really consciously without creating these holocausts. The anthras, the bad feelings, the sufferings. It can be done. Verily, amidst these five elements, three dimensions, and whatever help we get from angels and by ETs and UFOs or whatnot, or by even scientific discoveries, very great discoveries are made, especially toward the end of the century, in the last 50 years or so. Very great discoveries are made. If we use it for peaceful purposes and for harmonious living and growing consciously, you know, very imperceptibly smooth way. That's what I'm trying to say, that I've researched these years now how things could work together. And how we could use the spiritual researches or scientific discoveries to the best of our growth. So that the world backward, that is, when you come back from the realization, the world will be divine. There will be love, there will be peace, there will be joy in. And life is fulfilling. But if we want to crawl on the mud and like earthworms, then that's different. It's only greed and selfishness rampant. And they are blind to any other thing. When one is greedy, what he or she wants to do is blind to any results around. Let the others go to hell. And those with the same identifications, they'll support the blackmailers and swindlers. At least support, if not, at least take partiality to them. I don't know how Jesus would have said. He had more biting tongue than I have, I think. But he knew that he had to forgive and love and be compassionate. He digested. Like Lord Shiva swallowed the poison. You have to understand that what I'm talking about, consciousness raising and expanding, is just not a fun. It's just not a realization, enlightenment is a goal. No.
That's the way it will work, benefit our life and the relationships and life on this earth. It's not simply consciousness by itself, absolute, to get there lost into absolute consciousness. No, it works back into earth consciousness, the divinity, the divine descends into earth consciousness and makes life sublime. And the very problems we have been historically writing, talking, thinking about since ages, in a way, will be solved. Yes, history is in the making. We are fortunate. We are that juncture, end of the 20th century. How many centuries you think passed by on this earth? Millions of years. 20th century is a great deal because I am living in that century. Again, ego trip. How great I am, I'm born in the end of the 20th century, which is really magnum opus or something like that. I'm the archer, Olympics being played now, and how fortunate I must be to live in this kind of timing. I said, no, God is making you see what you have done, man. He wants you to open eyes and see. Why some other galactic people are ahead of us 3,000 years in discoveries and peace and whatever it is, in evolution, while we're backward. And they're all from where we are now. The reply they give is because you have been quarreling and warring all the time, battling and losing all the discoveries you make, even. You're just destroying yourselves. Bring back to the man as individual. With all the things we have, don't talk about have-nots. In spite of that, see, where are you? You're not giving up your attachment. You're not giving up your greed, hatred, selfishness, egotistical, and spiritual materialism, and head-on identified with the materialism. What else you could do? Did he create us here just to do this? We are born out of consciousness, we have to be conscious. And that will solve the problems. He wants to wake us up from unconsciousness. We're too much tied up with ourselves and dreaming. The Garden of Eden was supposed to be, it could be here too, why not? And that's what it is. Just open our eyes. He's just telling us, you know, make your seats upright, we are going to land. And fasten your seat belts again. No smoking. You don't say what I mean? Our minds are too much smoking, you understand? We are going to land. In front of you there's an airline copy, take home. There's some beautiful articles. And I see bar, all advertisements of 5-star hotels and jewelry and wine bottles and cigarettes. And boy, I said, what should I read? Mail orders. That's our life. Again, probably nothing wrong with those things. But if we forget to awaken the consciousness, we are not getting it. We die like worms again, reborn. God wants to awaken us, this benevolence. To us, those are holocausts. But to Him, that's the only thing left to do for us. If we don't hear otherwise, whether me or you, anybody, I'm not separating myself. I won't. Take these things more seriously. Those who are good devotees and disciples, those who want to help the mission of love, keep on focus on them. How to awake and raise your consciousness. That's the best evolution you could have.
It's a yogic way in the Gita that do your duties, commitments, whatever day-to-day affairs are, with a relaxed mind. That's a yogic way, they call it. Krishna calls it. Yogic way of living. Use tact, not cleverness. Be tactful in life, but don't be clever or cunning. Tactful, okay, caution. Relax and work. I've told about practices, these 4 or 5 sessions. Now, I know there are many paths to evolve. I found this more peaceful and harmonious way of doing things, without hurting anybody, without losing the balance of your mind, without suffering the duties, even though, as I said, valuation might change. And that has to, anyway. Life here on earth has to be divine. There's no choice. If we don't do, Mother Nature will make us do it. That's what she's doing. Because divine descent, as per some sages, divine descent will happen in spite of us. Which means it may be miserable for some people. But what that changes about? Give 25th consciousness to the body. Release 75%. There's a maximum I'm talking about. I would have said 10%. Now it's 99%, 95%. Reduce it to 25%. If you are more lucky, lesson. You must have seen many people. When it comes to the arrangement of food and health or physical arrangements of any kind, you see them very sheer, practical, they are really now conscious. You see them very intense about it. They mean business that time. Other things are subsidiary. You must have seen this in many people. They are now being sincere when it comes to food and body and some physical things. They are real sincere and honest about it. They don't know what they are missing. Nothing wrong with the body there. Reduce the focus and concentration. How? Live for the Lord. With faith, with His work, we are instruments that fulfill the next design. Body is a vehicle. Keep it healthy, yes. Don't take it as a goal. Don't focus as if it's the goal, as everything. Add more to the mind now. You must have seen, if not all, at least many. When it comes to selfish something, they are very serious about it. They are very practical about it. They won't hear anything else. They are quite wise that time. Have you ever heard selfish man talking in his own interest? Wisdom flows spontaneously. What I mean is, they know what a sincerity is. They know what wisdom is. They know what honesty is, if applied to selfishness. And they're very practical right now.

or the highest goal, higher goals. They yawn, it's difficult, hard, can't do, I don't know, grace of the Lord is needed, things like that. All the possible excuses. As if they don't know. They will say, you know, oh, I'm unconscious, I'm a fool, I know that, I'm stupid. Where does all that love and other care and other kind of understanding and wisdom and things like that, since they are honest, where did they ever appear it? But when those things are threatened, or suffering, or going to be lost, see, the life just oozes out. They get pale, blood just gets what you call green. And sufferings do come. When all the suffering, some pain comes, losses come, separations come, the body oozes, nervous systems kind of collapse, tantrums start. How much safe they are, you think? They're supporting the meaning. They just turn all those virtues they have to the right goal, consciousness, God. All these will be secure too. Whom you love, whom you are selfish about, where your ego kind of supports your handling. All these will be supported automatically. Otherwise they get out of fish, out of water. Everything, something goes wrong in those terms of where your selfishness and greed, attachment, ego are stuck. The Lord is the only security. Worth having because never dies. Lord doesn't die. Never lost. But how usurp, forger the powers and boundaries of God for the ego self, and even then suffer. Something little goes wrong, they're just fish out of water. Do something, Lord. Any therapist, healer, swami, gurus, everything, just hunt after everything till you panic at it. Astrologers, astronomers, psychics, just hunt around all the time. Delhi, some kind of appointments. Come there. You want to have a life divine, spiritual life, harmonious, loving, bright, aura shimmering with the golden light particles. You want to live that kind of great life? Yes, then there's a way. Avoid selfishness, greed, attachment, hatred, jealousies, competitions, love the fellow beings. Start with where you are. There's a way. We do it. Life divine still is a good possibility. Not a fantasy, not a wishful thinking. It's a verily possibility. And that's why I would say the Lord planned that way. But He cannot do without us because we are not just stones. We are conscious beings, rightly so. We happen to be human beings. As somebody, you must have heard sometimes they write like that. The divine in us is experiencing the human nature, not the other way around, like human is trying to be divine. And it is so. We are conscious beings. We have fallen asleep. And Sadhguru's job is to awake you. Whether by unconsciousness you are doing wrong, or knowingly, deliberately you are doing wrong, whichever way, we have to correct ourselves. God helps us. I still feel new consciousness, divine life, pramental descent are very possible. Go the right way. I pray that a few or whatever number of good disciples I have, some, that they make themselves instruments of the Lord
we can do a lot. Probably we are not the only ones doing this, but at least we have to do our duty. And we cannot do that just by publishing magazines and tapes and, or radio talks or TV shows. We start by changing ourselves. That, Lord, you take care of me. I learn my duty. Meditate, pray. Try to open up the consciousness. See what the squeezing factors are. Give them up. Like we'll say, smoking is no good for you. Give up the addiction. Same thing. So greed is not good. These are diseases, attachment, jealousies, fear, selfishness, insecurities, blackmailing, betrayal. Just give up. These are diseases. Like you would give up alcoholic anonymous or smoking. Yes, we all do wrong. Give up. What is wrong? And then we purify ourselves, become more conscious. We can do the will of the Lord. Yes, we all do wrongs, yes. We must grow now. If we are afraid of our changes, then let us change before the changes take over. I would be saying that's a good preparation. Change ourselves. Before our changes take over us. Pray to the Lord. We have to live this life as it is. All of a sudden, I cannot take you all and put you into the ocean of consciousness and you don't come back. You know. Now you want that way anyway. We have to live this life, I know that. Let's fulfill it. We will fail, we fail, sometimes stumble down, true. But we get up and do it again. And fortunately, unfortunately, I'm stuck too, so long you're stuck. What else? If you are stuck, I'm stuck too. You understand better, Karatin? If you are stuck, I'm stuck too. Unless I be merciless and don't care for you, no? You cannot go on doing what you want to do and I go on loving you all the time. Is that understandable? So long you're stuck, we are stuck too. So I said, okay, don't do this, we won't suffer. I said, don't be angry. That guy happens to have enigma of being angry. I hope he gets free of that. I said, when you get angry, we suffer. Don't you understand? Anger is one of the epidemics in the world today, especially in America. Too much anger. Too much irresponsibility. Too much passing the buck. Too much blaming others. Too much not standing responsible for what we do and say. And that will make us suffer, definitely. Because when you're angry and excited, when you're out of balance, when you're agitated, you don't know what you're doing. You may regret later on if you do, but otherwise, that time, you don't know what you're doing. When you're angry, you're under fire of anger, excited, in jealousy, in selfishness, in greed, when you're under the spell of alcohol, or some kind of that kind of intoxication, you don't know what you're doing. Neither you do know what you're doing while you're sleeping, for example. And then others suffer.
I was being weird, but you don't know what you hurt others. You're being weird. You're hurting others. For this, I'm saying semblance of consciousness should be arisen, so that you see that what you're doing. So that you know, you understand properly what you should not do or say. So that will reduce the suffering. So being conscious, just not being just reaching the goal, is practical in life. You're conscious in living physically, even emotionally. You won't do or say which makes you suffer or makes others suffer. You just won't do it. It's as good as telling you, don't be drunk and drive. They do apply to driving. They don't apply mentally. Drunk people suffer and make others suffer. That preaching is very least. Don't be angry and drive. Don't be greedy and drive. Don't be selfish and drive. Okay, it's perfect. If they do put such signs, they'll think county people have gone crazy. They have heard about it. This is a part of education. They have never heard about it. Education is just academics, you know. Biology is fair, and zoology and computerized thing. That's only education, you know. Reading, writing, arithmetic. Some kind of typing, some kind of accounts, some kind of how to make telephones. That's education. They never heard, don't be angry, don't be greedy, don't be selfish. That's religion. Nothing to do with our secular academic. I'm cooking. That's it. There's nothing to do with religion. Spirituality, Gurudev. Just few potato things to fry becomes the whole aim of life. And cheat and regret. Because some kind of turnip she could cook. You think reading, arithmetic and writing and these academic careers or the whole education? Nothing. At the most, a skinny education. It's okay when the trouble is accidents. Don't be drunk and drive. Physical body again, because that makes for accidents. But mentally we hurt ourselves, hurt others all the time, separation, quarrels, wars, legal cases. And all the time just hurting and wars and battles. And there's no education about that. How to remain in peace and harmony. We all want peace. Everybody signs the paper. We had a good meeting, very nice kind of ending. All agree to live in peace. And then they have lasagna. And go home. Let's have higher education. Again, I put it synonymous. To educate is to make people conscious. I'm not selling my commodities. It's correct. Only aim of education is to be conscious. Enlightened? Right. Don't people sometimes inadvertently use the language education is enlightening? They use the word sometimes. That is real aim. To be enlightened is the aim of education. Not keyboards only. This academic, secular. Mundane. It's not a few dishes you cook that makes your karma yoga. But with what attitude and spirit you do, that makes it karma yoga. The selfless. Cooking for Guruji, cooking for God, making sacred food, that makes it karma yoga. Not because you cooked it without money. Only because you didn't take salary is karma yoga, I defy it. Your attitude is more read by the Lord than you think, you know. Not taking money, salary may be a good point in itself. That doesn't qualify it as a karma yoga. I'm plainly saying it. You may take my suitcases, but with what attitude, that's more important.
doing work freely may be a charity, but not karma yoga. Why? I'll give you the answer. The main aim, only aim, according to Gita and the Vedas of karma yoga is that it purifies you. If with the right attitude you will do, you will be purified in heart and mind. Not taking money alone doesn't purify you. There's a spirit behind it. Selfless. Doing for the Lord. Not for me. You could still do in the name of karma yoga for you. And won't purify. So the motive is selfish. This is my jurisdiction. I'm dependent upon this and that person as me. So I could use karma yoga to gratify myself. It won't purify. I could take suitcases to satisfy myself, but it won't purify you. It's a spirit. So, in the life, when we live and do whatever we do, whole life, as a karma yoga to fulfill the will of the Lord, do for Lord. That's the right way to live. That's consciousness. That's real education. You won't hurt anyone. I have already distinguished between genuine hurt and falsehood. I'm not responsible for the falsehoods. But genuinely don't hurt anyone. You can do this not as a virtue practice, but as a raising of consciousness. Pure education is there. According to Mundaka Upanishad, Paravidya, the direct Brahma Vidya, the spiritual training, is always given how to enlighten yourself. And that's the education. That should be there. But we are degraded. We've gone to academics and secularism only. Economics, sociology, this. We are degraded. That's necessary, that on the worldly plane, the secular academic education is necessary. But that's not the real education. It's unreal education. That's apara, indirect education. That word given, Mundaka Upanishad, apara, education or the knowledge. That's necessary for this world for certain functions. It's functional. But it's not direct enlightening education. That's only when you raise your consciousness. That's evolution. And life will be then fulfilling and sublime. Don't disagree, you can say. I'm again saying, it's a spirit and attitude of karma yoga and life that you do karmas, action, that will release. Do for the Lord. And then you will see, you will not fear the holocaust or changes. You won't feel insecure. It's only you when grossly care for too materialistic way of body and so on, secular academic, that you feel more and more insecure. If you judge, I've said many times, in the world today, whatever we call modern world, the insecurity is more rampant than ever was in earlier ancient times or any of the primitive times. Insecurity wasn't a malady or such an epidemic as now. Only because we have too grossified ourselves too much. Education has degraded. And the more we have cared for the body and the marriage and the environment and this and this and this, the more we are afraid and insecure and ill, therapies have multiplied. Only because the wrong way, not education. Live for the Lord. Do the work in the spirit of karma yoga. Love others. Raise the consciousness. By the methods I have told you, or any methods you have. And you'll see the life will be sublime. Believe me, not because only I'm a guru, but believe me, Sadgurus want your benefit, want your good. They want to help you. They have their own methods, that's all. Some are pleasant, some are harsh. But they mean good to you. And they do good, they never do bad. Whether you know it or not. They want to help you. Why?
because they love you.

can't do it. This is one thing which is called the unmanifest, and the thing is forgetfulness. Things you go on forgetting, then at one point you think you don't know. When it goes out of your memory into the subconscious, it goes and settles. You lose that regularity of things. So you may say you don't know. And once you forget, day after day, certain months and years, and that things go out of your scope. So you will feel, but those isn't subconscious. The meditation, reflection, positive thinking, things like that, they awaken few things in you. As they awaken, to go on experiencing higher potential, manifesting. You can be almighty. That is when all the details are open. Now that's kind of the ideal, but may not be achieved, except one in billions of years, who is supposedly to be God, I suppose. When he loses a position, somebody else transferred. He dissolves and another person comes in. So once every billion years, billions probably, in each, what do you call, each epoch? No, what do you call, not age. Each cycle of the universe could be God. It will be Almighty Shiva, what do you call him. Lower than that, there are different degrees according to the how many nerves in each one are open. All of a sudden, idea strikes you, no? Sometimes. That means that nerve opened up that time. Then you lose idea again. Or you can't do it. Once you saw the possibility, you could do it. All these, because those nerves are opening. But when they close back again, you say, no, I couldn't do it. I tried. But the fact that idea came to you showed you that you could do it. But for some reasons you either disbelieved yourself or you didn't attempt it or something like that, then it gets back into morbidity. Then you say, I tried, I couldn't do it. Someone else comes and he does it. You see the point? Same thing. Yeah, I couldn't have done it. That means you disbelieved yourself, or you didn't want to do it, I didn't attempt, and so your faculty wouldn't open up. These faculties are tremendous, thousands. Think of anything you could do. If you don't disbelieve it, if you don't doubt it, attempt it and try it, practice it. Anything is possible. Whatever we might say, even crazy thing we couldn't have done, ever, anybody, could be done, because the logic about this is, if you couldn't have the possibility, you didn't have the possibility of doing that, you wouldn't get your idea even. The suggestiveness, the idea comes from the deep-rooted possibility in you. Though sometimes I may say also, somebody else may say, don't do it, okay, forget about it, it's not necessary. It's only because I know that it's not necessary for you at this moment. And it might take your whole lifetime for that purpose. So if you take care of the ultimate, then everything else follows, meaning all the 80,000 would open. We don't need so many on earth as human life, but our evolution, yes. The more you open, the higher the evolution. We get stubborn, resistant, that closes the nerves. Why they should open when you're stubborn? I am a wretched sinner. Then you have to open up some nerve where the sin and hell is there. Why you should go to heaven? And we go on thinking that I'm helpless. So that's why you close down another nerve. I'm doubting the such and such thing, you close down another nerve called faith, which could do wonders. Like that, whenever you think negatively or positively, each nerve opens or closes. You don't see that, Vigo. I'm icky.
So then the nerves of achiness opens up. And then, supposing the possibility of being sober and smart, that closes down. See, let's say resistance. Quite a mess of nerves open, close up, actually. Resistance closes mass of nerves, not one nerve. Mass of nerves it closes down. And then you feel in dark. Unless I'm wrong, this time I think sinners are going to go to hell, they will not be saved. Let them learn a lesson. They taught Jesus no once. Every time he won't be doing that. But everyone, sinner virtues, has great possibilities. They could do wonders. What we call wonders now, they are not wonders from that end. From that end is a marble play for the children. Yeah, children throw marble. Magnify this idea, God is the same as the planets. It's not poetry. These are things done that way. Just magnify the things the same. Qualitatively, essentially there's no difference. Quantitatively, we see all differences. What your one body-mind complex can do, God does just magnify it, let's say, in finite numbers. He's not a human being, but he's person. Person in the sense, those who believe in personal God, of course. In the sense that this creator, let's call creator, yes. Infinite possibilities he has, that's all. Now that's all, I don't mean therefore he's nothing. I mean that's only different, that you don't open those nerves in you. He has opened it. So therefore he's God and we are what we are. I'm not competing with him, nor we should, but it's the same thing connected. If it were not true, you would not say, God, kingdom of God is within you. What does that mean? Only a few sofa sets and chairs and tables. Kingdom, whole kingdom, God's kingdom. Not just few thrones or garlands. Kingdom of God is within you. You understand? Potential is in you. Potentially, you are all divine. Dynamically, yeah. Ego. Potentially, we are all divine. Kingdom of heaven is within you. It's all Brahma. The more you open, the more you see. The more you have faith, the more you open. The more you disbelieve, more you close down. Whether you consciously disbelieve or subconsciously, you close down your potential. Any resistance, doubts, trying to understand is a different thing. But resistance, doubt, otherwise fear, anxiety, self-image, and many like these things are barriers in opening up. It's that brain which thinks, which has opened to a point, beyond it doesn't see, so it can't think. It asks question. But asking question would mean to be open up. Depends if there are negativities, resistance, surface or subconscious. Resistance, negativities, doubts, anxiety, fear, selfishness. Of course, basis of all this. An ego. That is where you limit your potential to express. So much so that if you go on limiting or curtailing, at a point you'll become stone doing nothing. And again, disintegrate the stone, make it lighter and expand, comes to pure all-pervading consciousness, fully open. Depends how much you do. But don't think a stone is separate than the pure consciousness of whole. It's all connected, but wherever you pin down yourself, that you become. In the whole universe or cosmos, possibility is what you think of, what you want to be, what you believe. That is what eventually you become. That's not the only thing to become.
possibilities are in

being blocked and resisted by all these things. Your one block, what to say more, will block the truth from you. Any degree of resistance will block the whole love of God, or to that degree at least. To the degree you are resisting, you are missing the love of God. To the degree you are negative, to that degree you lose the friendships. And so on, go on adding that way. To the degree you are jealous of one or many, or whatever, to that degree you lose. It's very, very mathematical. We could actually, if a computer would be devised for this, you would easily get the figures. It's very direct proportion. To the degree you're denying the truth for whatever reasons, to that degree you don't get it. To the degree you disbelieve or believe, to that degree you don't get or get it. Consciously or subconsciously, knowingly or unknowingly if you do, even if unknowingly. Unknowingly, when a child puts the finger in the fire, fire is not going to excuse it. Only because it's saying his child, he doesn't know. Ignorance is no excuse in the whole cosmic play. You can sympathize with ignorance. You can be compassionate. But you cannot accept the ignorance. Because you didn't know, necessarily is not a forgiveness. Sooner or later, ignorance proves to be a sin. To the degree you are ignorant or unconscious, to that degree you don't see the light. It's kind of logical, very consequential. This whole vista of the universe within you is there. One spark of fire, there's a whole fire. It can ignite the cities and nations, one spark. That's how the truth of one person, age to age, can shake the whole earth. That's why you can't stand against the light, you hide in the darkness. If you want to save your selfishness, you hide in the darkness. That crawling back into the blanket doesn't make you see light. Therefore, it needs strength and courage to come out and see. It's a process. Grace does not descend upon those who cannot handle it. God is always graceful, infinitely. But you don't perceive that it is there to the degree you don't perceive, because you are closed. You are not handling it. Or if he were to give a grace, whether you would be able to hold it, accordingly, you don't perceive. Grace is always there. When it hurts the ego, we resent it. I, for one, would be glad if it's hurting the ego. No? It doesn't hurt the spirit. If I just twist my brain a little bit that time and think, but spirit is not hurt, my hurting of ego rightly vanishes, right away. But I'm pinned down about my ego being hurt, so I know you're right. Okay, I know you're right, then do it while you avoid it. But the avoidance, the selfishness, the ego, the possessiveness, the belonging to, whatever, that ultimately that boldness brings you out of all the conventionalities. You'll see the ultimate truth is beyond conventions. That's a very high stage. We are born against the backgrounds and conventions, wherever, whichever religion or nation. But ultimately, those who will be real seekers to go and hit the target, they will see that no conventions and backgrounds are worthwhile to perpetuate. Not to go against or demolish, no, I don't believe that. Just transcend. Don't react violently to anything. It will disturb you. You can let go. You can transcend without hurting anyone. That's fine. You get on to your business. Don't say because you don't need it, therefore abuse it, you know. It's not needful. Because the more you abuse what you don't want, the more

0: creating the vibration in you of negativity, which will disturb your seeking of the truth. It has to be precisely peaceful. You cannot achieve with disturbed minds. You have to be peaceful in order to achieve and realize. Anything, love of God, be peaceful. Because if He would give you love and you are disturbed, you won't perceive it. That's avoidance. It's precise. This brain is a universal cosmic computer. God has given us lavishly. We are using miserly. Who knows, if I use the whole brain, it might be spent away. It's inexhaustible. Try. Through yoga, meditation, prayers, whatever. Being virtuous, good and harmless and helpful and quiet and imperceptibly calm. Try it. It'll go on opening up. Don't fill in stuff too much on third chakra. Kind of give light. And then consciousness rises. But all of these things are needed. The highest adherence to goal, the devotion, the faith, fearlessness, courage, truthfulness, foremost though. Without truthfulness, all the efforts will be wasted. Even if done in good motive. That not based upon the truth. By truth you can avoid by hiding, resisting, not knowing, three things. You can suppress it, you may avoid it, you may reject it, or just pretend not knowing it. Either way, if it's not the truth, all the efforts will be wasted from birth to birth, decades, births. So truthfulness goes with boldness, devotion and faith for the goal. Stay on that, nothing will daunt you. You can't suffer. All this potential is within you. I'm not giving you. It's up to you to open. If you limit your life just to have a few kids and earn money and a job, which is necessary, I know. I read a few books, I have a library in the living room, and a few books you write or poetry or whatever talent you have, go to job, come back, and that's it. That's a part of life only. Just tiny part of life, which is necessary, but not the highest. That is just to maintain third chakra region. Eating, excretion. You see, this entrance, exit, earning, expenditure, and washing and wash the clothes and wear it, washing with cleanliness and washing, whatever. These are kind of relative aspects of the third chakra, which are necessary, but not very great. That's not life. That's just the repair and maintenance department for the body. Food, shelter, clothing, insurance, medicine, and so on. These are just maintenance of our body complex. That's all. If that's the whole life, then God save the king. That's not the whole, that's just a maintenance department. But we give whole life to just creating one house and food and excretion and violence. A few gifts and furniture and prestige, money, and ego trips. That's necessary, but not much. There are very greater potentials in you. Concentrate, practice, and open them. Then do wonders. Where you will feel that even ordinary, the many, many things are just useless. At this moment, on the lower stage, you won't see that way. When you go higher, you'll see many things will be useless. But the level, sometimes we are on third chakra, supposing, many things are important. And nobody will argue with that. higher you go, the more the lower tendencies will be useless. But if you get caught up in your own way, what you want to do, you miss the whole opening of potential. You get caught up into it. So few, one, two things, people are stuck 10,000 years. Fulfilling the duty of being stuck. Necessarily, if you are stuck there, you have fulfilled the duty there. As if there is nothing higher than that.
1: Well, lately I've been seeing a lot of self-image just there every time.
0: How do you feel about it?
1: Well, it feels real.
0: Good.
1: And tight.
0: Yeah. Don't feel happy? Yes.
1: And then while I'm doing it, I don't like it.
0: Because Swami just told you.
1: No, it feels...
0: Feels that way?
1: Yeah.
0: Good. Victorian to me. Okay, then, what are you doing about it?
1: Well, when it comes up, a lot of times I just kind of let go of it.
0: It doesn't go soon. Yeah. Let's do some other way. Is there anyone you have heard about, not necessarily on this earth, maybe in the heaven, who is a nice image?
1: Who has a nice image?
0: Nice, resplendent, radiant, some kind of great. Have you ever heard of somewhere? Who?
1: You?
0: Well, me, not so. I'm shabby. Okay, whosoever. No, I didn't mean on this earth. Less in any heaven or anywhere else. You heard some name, I can tell you his name. I want to know whether you heard about him.
1: Yeah, I have heard about him.
0: What?
1: Well, God.
0: Okay, God or anybody. Do you know he has some resplendent face or some good image? Can you remember that image? Then you'll forget your self-image. If you remember the good image of the Lord, it's easy to forget yourself. And who knows, one day that might be your image too. But we are stuck with, you know, this. We are stuck. You don't grow. You may fight for your self-prestige and self-image. That's it. How? Even if you get it, then what? Okay, you won your prestige or whatever. Then what? What does it mean? Nothing. It's no doubt ego gratification, but doesn't satisfy even. It's gratifying. It doesn't satisfy, and gratifications are all insatiable. They lure us, they are pleasant, but they are not satisfying. They do tempt us, they do feel for the time being as, you know, worthwhile, great. But eventually gratifications are pleasant though, but they do not satisfy. You try it, you won't get it. It always keeps you insatiated. So gratifying is not a sin, but at the same time, you are seeking satisfaction through gratifications, don't you? These don't give. So then what? Now you have to bring in some kind of, as you said, God or somebody, you know. You have to bring in his image to concentrate, to love, to remember. Then you won't regret your self-image being there or not, you know, you won't regret it. But if you are trying to avoid only the self-image, you might feel tragic about it. You know, you have gathered it since so long, you can't let it go all of a sudden because somebody is telling you. You have to see the genesis of this thing, that why we should give up self-image, only because it keeps you blocked there and you can't have more than that. You're just stuck there in that particular grade. And if that was all satisfying and everything, then fine, you know, but that's not, no. If self-image was all satisfying, all glorifying, and all your boundaries are done, then it would be okay. But that's not the case.

So therefore, fighting is not necessary. It is to either let go or transcend. No reaction, no violence. No misunderstanding. Because if you go through misunderstanding, way of thinking may be wrong, you'll arrive nowhere. So those who glorify themselves do not glorify the Lord, therefore defeat unto them. Not by curse, but by fact. So, the pact is signed? Okay. Otherwise you'll go on fighting the mind, you know. That'll tire you. Leave unto him. He'll open up your brain. It takes just one will of the Lord. Open all your portals of the being. It just rushes through you. All fag, resistance, clouds of the mind just goes through, pierces, and opens up the whole sky in your brain. These are not poetic words. I'm factually using the terms. No other evil than your own ego, which causes resistance to the truth, which is causes pretense not to know, for its own shelter, its own shield. There's no other sin than your own denying the truth, consciously or unconsciously. Even unknowingly done, results are the same. Whether you put the finger in the fire, knowingly or unknowingly, it's going to burn. Ignorance is not excused. Sympathize and compassionate it. Understand? Clearly. Because these are precisions. We cannot wait for hopes to happen for things which never happen. Never the ego will be acceptable unto the Lord. Don't wait for the hope. Thinking he might accept it. No, he won't. It's the truth. He might be compassionate, sympathizer. He may be merciful, may be helper, may be guide, may be friend, he may be father, mother, Lord, beloved. Under all these games, truth is truth. It's never compromisable. And you learn not to resist. And there are no blocks that you cherish. That there will be truthfulness. And their God means much more than our ego. All these 72,000, 80,000, whatever nerves, cells, millions of cells will open up in your brain. The potential will come out, greater and greater. Because all potential is within us. They didn't speak in scientific terms of the cells of the brain and computers because that was the age they didn't know these terms. At that time, therefore, they used kingdom of God is within you. What else he could say? He didn't say just one hair of the king's head is within you. He just said whole kingdom of God is within you, which means what? All potentials you have in you. Yogi said you have 72,000 or 80,000 whatever nerves in you. Only one third is open in those who are occupied with eat, drink, make merry and self-image. Third chakra. One third of the nerves are open hardly. And them. And they calculate everything according to that. They see only that much. What can they see extra? To the degree we are closed up, we do not see the light. It's not a curse, it's a fact. It's up to us to open up. If you are going to be occupied with these many things meaning beyond our needs, beyond our legitimate needs, beyond our practical needs, we are going to waste time and energy. And anything wasted is going to create superfluously unnecessary results of fights. And that's what is happening. Beyond the legitimate needs, the growth of civilization causes wars. Please think it over.
because you have to maintain those. It creates greed. Greed is a cause of strifes. And then it creates possessiveness, which creates more expenditures, more worries, more security senses. Ultimately, it's a vicious circle. It goes on growing till we are caught and helpless. Then nature takes the toll. There are always the laws of nature which work that way. See that you avoid blocks, resistances, anxieties, worries, fears, jealousies, untruthfulness, weaknesses, selfishness, either. And then you'll see your consciousness will begin to open up. And that's within you. Right from the stone point to the pure consciousness sky. Right from the stone to the sky, there's a whole possibilities within you. It's not a monopoly of the saints and sages only. They did it, so you call them a sage or a realized soul. Those who have not done it, you call them ignorant. That doesn't mean they have no potential. Right from stone to the sky. Sky meaning, I don't mean sky just there. Sky is an indefinable, limitless void. Don't say that's the sky. If you go on growing into millions of light years, the sky will never end. Again, there's a further sky you always will see. Billions of light years you travel to touch the sky you see from here. You will never touch it. It's already ahead again. It's limitless, whatever you call it, void. So right from that infinity to the very point of heaviness, stone, you have all the potentials to become what you choose to become. And what we have become is our choice. We may like it or not like it today. But again, we have the potential to change it if we don't like, and to retain it if we like it. That's up to you to open. Right from the stone to Almighty, you have all the potential. I'm telling you a fact. If you don't believe it, that's your problem. If you believe it, you'll get it. The faith or the belief doesn't impose. When the faith or belief imposes upon others, it's called evangelism. Faith has to be sweetly, with a free choice, accepted, not imposed upon. Not if you don't have faith, you are condemned to hell. Your right to investigate, your right to analyze and accept what you think is truthful. Once you are convinced, have faith. Don't avoid it. Those who avoid, they prolong their ignorance. Therefore create the miseries. It's not a curse by anyone. It's by our own selves that we don't attain, so we don't get it. But you believe, you do it, you get it. But don't, even subconsciously, outer courtesies have no meaning from that angle. It's what you inherently, intrinsically believe that makes it happen. Not a lip service. That won't. That's just a social courtesy. That's okay on a social level, what you call lip service, social courtesies. These are not finding, making you find the truth. Will never. It makes a social life just carry on somehow. Somehow. Imperfected, unsatisfying. It's your deeper intrinsic values you believe that those materialize. Not on the surface. Be sure God sees to the depth and the heights, omniscience. Deeper and higher you go, the more potential opens up in you. We are much more than what you see. God sees through subconscious. Ignorance is no excuse. We're supposed not to be ignorant. If we're chosen to be, consequences are with us. But there's limitless sky, limitless space. You could travel anywhere you like. With the spaceships, if you choose to. If not, without those, you could go. But if you occupy it,
stuck with something, the portion of your brain, there's where you reside. The rest of the brain remains unknown to you, unmanifested, what they call unknown. That's what you seek actually, what is unknown to you. So everybody seeking therefore is different. That each one's brain is not the same, may open or close. Each one's unknown is different than somebody else's unknown, to the degree you know it. One who has discovered the whole solar system, to him the rest galaxy is unknown. But who has discovered only this earth, to them the solar system is unknown. Those who have discovered the galaxy, to them the universe is unknown. When they discover the universe or something else, maybe they are still unknown. So the degree of unknowingness is different from person to person. And to the degree you discover, you formulate your laws. Anybody's own discoveries make the laws up to that limit. And those laws do work up to the limit you discover. They seem to work. They seem to say, I'm okay. You are okay within your well, true. But they could be okay in the ocean. They could be okay in the river, in the pond. So okay even has its degrees of satisfactions. But where they're limitless, the satisfaction is limitless. Depends where you close the doors of your brain, beyond which you don't want to see. If all the gratifications, though we are tempted, are not satisfying, they're pleasant. What is pleasant is not necessarily auspicious. Sometimes auspicious things may be unpleasant. We should go by the auspicious, not by the pleasant. Though auspicious is always not unpleasant either. What is good for us to go forward may not be sometimes pleasant, but we should choose what works rather than what is simply pleasant. Pleasant always doesn't satisfy either. Pleasant wants more pleasant, it's insatiable. Give up pleasantries, I'm not saying, but at least don't depend upon those as being the source of satisfaction. This being the case, if you get stuck up there, you're losing the whole potential God has given you. Kingdom of God, this yogis say, 72,000 nerves and millions of cells. You could open up any time. And if you're willing, humble, open, God can penetrate and open them in no time. It's just shaft of consciousness going through opens it up. It doesn't take time. But if you think it'll take 10 years, it's certainly. It'll take 10 years. And in between, again, if you change your mind after 8 years are gone, the 2 years are not enough, it might take 10 years more. It's going to take 12 years more. That's how we go on projecting the creation out of us. There's a whole lila, there's a whole play. And we project up out of ourselves what we are. So they don't care for the image of God, but care for the self image. They won't be satisfied. Actually, when you care for the image of Lord, your self-image is also preserved. Care for the self-image, you lose both. Because those I've seen who care for self-image do not get it. They've never got it. Not a single person I've seen who has cared for self-image that has ever earned it. It's not abiding. Once you begin to lose it, let go, let the image of God survive. You get both, image of the Lord, your image. Okay, we meet again.

It sounds imagination, certainly, but it's not. It's a fact. It's a dimension by itself. You enter, it's there, surrounding us, all around us, in us. It's not there or here, question is not when we do that. It's there always. We don't enter that dimension. The portals of the mind or the layers of illusion do not vanish in order to just see that. Floodgates of light. Manifestation is not a magic. If it is a demonstrative magic to show something in order to convince people, that's not what it is. It's not a showable thing. It's a realizable thing. It's a dimension by itself. I don't mean fifth, sixth, or seventh. When I use a dimension for light, I mean it is world by itself, you know, it's pervadedness. Somewhere here in our brain complex, those clouds are just scattered. There are too many coverings. And when you wash it out, scatter them out, see it. Not an inner around us, out everywhere, but itself. We normally say, as a usage of language, embodiment of light. But there is a step further. It is light. It's made up of light. We don't see that because there are so many thickening, grossifying layers that then thickens and solidifies. So we miss the subtlest floodgate of light. It's there all the time. That's what it is. Dimension word I use only just to explain there's a vision by itself. Yes, that's right word. That's right. Vision, darshan. Some say revelation. And you do not analyze, you do not think anything. You don't pros, cons, good, bad, you know, these things just no value. Therefore, let go, because don't call it trash either. Just, it's nothing. When you are in it, in that vision, you don't think. When you think, vision is not there. When there's light, there's no darkness. When there's darkness, there's no light. Two do not simultaneously exist. There is no coexistence except in a relative perception. In the relativity we talk to, dualism, multiplicity. Reality doesn't exist that way. It's a perception, conception only, angularizing in order to make understand certain contours of the sculpture which are light and shed so that you see the contours and the description of the form. See the point? It's simply a bold relief of the three dimensions that light and shade play. In his own brightness and revelation, darshan is just one. That is the Jyotirmayi. Mayi permeated one with light. Even the question, what will happen after that about this world and my life? It's not the question there when you have vision. You know. Creation is all Chinmaya, dazzling and bright. It's beyond golden age, divine life even. Surprising joke is by the Creator, that this is all always at our hand at all times. Not only we forget, but certainly we do, we lose the consciousness of it. Darshana, drishta,
Sanskrit. You have to just let go yourself into and fall as if into light. Let it envelop you. Let it invoke in you. Let it surround you. Don't imagine color. Many people sometimes ask, what the color of light should I meditate? Now, outwardly, academically, question is meaningful. But I know how impossible it is to reply that. So I just say sometimes, bluish, bright light, white, golden light, something you have to say. But it's not descriptive that way, what color it has. Light itself creates the colors. Because of light, there are colors, so many. How can that light have any color? So if I say that light has no color, the disciple is lost. So what should I meditate upon? So meditate upon the donkey, what else? I mean, everything we reduce to our way of thinking. So we think and then we do. Okay, what about after the vision, light is dazzling, what then? I said, reach there and then ask me a question. It's not encouraging. You have to tell what percentage of profit it will be. Brain is used to that. Mind has thought itself already what it is. It wants to deduce and reduce everything to its own understanding. That is beyond this understanding. What answer we can give? It's indescriptible. Just imagine anything. The light surrounds you, inside you, you are in it. Just fall into it. Just leave yourself to jump into it. It will automatically create relaxation. I'm not telling you a process to relax, which certainly is correct, but automatically it will relax you. When you catch the feet of the Lord, everything is yours. He will do for you. This is number one I was talking about. Exactly opposite number third is don't do anything, let it happen whenever it happens. In between there's number two. I have a tendency to do something, so I have to do something. There's number two. But otherwise the first will take care of you everything. Light is within you, within outside, emerging into it. Drop yourself down into it. Just allow yourself to drop. Have trust. Unflinching and conditional. Have faith in the Lord. You catch the feet of the Lord, He's going to do for you everything. I pity those unfortunate ones. If you are here too. Just feel. Light is surrounding you, light is in you. You drop down into it. You'll feel relaxed in 2 minutes. Nimisha matrena. Nimisha. The time I winks within that time. Nimisha matrena, Sanskrit. The time he just does it. Trust, yes. In that there's no question, there's no doubt. You'll see the tensions in the brain, nerves, everywhere, subside down and relax automatically. You don't imagine relaxation, it will happen. It's a sure number one instant path. Otherwise, tea coffee makers would not get this word, instant coffee. Somewhere in their corner of the being, there must be some kind of idea
Try to see, where did they get the idea in the first place? Even the idea of getting aeroplane to fly or helicopter, where did they got the idea? Somewhere in their being there must be possibility, potential, we translate into mechanism. That is all within us. Is that the point? Somewhere tensions teach us to relax. How did you get that idea? You could have cut yourself to pieces and smash. Where did you get the idea that I could relax? Must have been being somewhere in us, that potential of residing into the vision. They missed the point, ultimately. But where did you get that idea? Healing. If they suffer a pain or disease or something, how does the idea come there could be a healing? Somebody told, that's true, but how did that idea come in the first place? Must be born in a somewhere located potential. If you see, all potentialities are within us. That's why he's called omnipotent. We forget, we miss. But I'm saying, okay, no techniques, no formulas, no thinking, no analysis, no synthesis, and combination pros and cons, whatever, negative, positive. Hate none, curse none, bless none. You know? Still, the number one instant thing, catch the feet of the Lord. He'll do for you. You don't tell him, Lord, for relax me, then I'll meditate upon you. He said, then, okay, you do that, you'll go away. Reside in your light. Takes no time. Nimisha Madhana, what a beautiful word. The time you wink your eye, it happens. Of course, if you preach, then you say, live in harmony, live in love, brotherly like, sisterly like, let go, daily meditate, do yoga, karma yoga. They're not wrong. They'll automatically happen after that. When you reside in light, visionary, everything will too happen by itself, of course. You're not going to do not karma yoga, not this and not that. They get only tired during karma yoga, otherwise they're quite okay with other activities. Call them karma yoga, they're tired. All these other activities carry on somehow. They can't do for God. Even if they're tired, you could do for God. Why not? Crawlingly. If you have a love for Him to do. They have no time for them. They have time for vacations. But they have not learned how to live for God. That's the problem. They live for themselves. They are self-servers. So they get selfish. Whatever is selfish motive, they will do it. They're all the energy they have for, all the time they have for that. For God, they have no time, no energy left. And when the problems come, they hurl on God's head. Unfortunately. They won't do any iota for God. But those who reside in the light, at the feet of the Lord, automatically they will do. Even if they were tired, they were crawlingly come and serve the Lord. They give their excuses. You think God doesn't know? God knows He doesn't talk always. Does He let go? No. He just tells, that's your problem, solve it. They want God to do everything for them though. That's true. In love, even if you're tired, you will crawl on your knees to do for God.
love can do anything. If you don't have love, excuses are many. What can you do? These are all the second that projection, and third too, because they don't do anything. They don't do anything, they want to get everything. Those are third I'm talking about. I won't do anything, let it happen. Neither they want to pay the price, nor they want to practice what they profess. Or say, I'm no good, I'm relieved. And you say, I'm no good, I say, okay, connection, disconnected, fine, releases me. But though it's instant, nimisha matrena. Avoid the clouds, these illusions on your eyes. Just drop and merge into this floodgates of the source. Light is within you and outside. Let's not deceive ourselves. Drop into that. Without pre-thought, afterthought. It will analyze by itself. Divine will take care of us. Any other thought, disturbance comes, doubt, don't allow it. Just say, Divine will take care of it. Light will take care of this. You just drop it. My duty is to be merged. Like a drop of water merges in a shoreless ocean. Others, they do their own job, whatever they want. There's no special bonus for saints and holy people from God. It's the same law. Take delight into dropping the drop of your spark of your light into the total. Don't even think I'm trying to meditate. No, don't select that way. When your time, you want to meditate, you go on to go quiet in your room. Have the very humble attitude to go into a sanctuary. Not even programming that you are going to meditate. Because if you program, you are going to be mechanical. It won't relax you. Go with a reverence in the room, as a sanctuary, in, without assuming timings and spaces, spots. Go and sit, of course. Don't try to meditate. Don't try to even meditate itself. You're going with reverence into the sanctuary chamber of light to merge. Have that attitude of a temple. Never program it. Why? Because the light, God, they are beyond time and space. Don't program it. Whenever, wherever. Just merge into it. It's a delightful exercise. Go like a beggar. Don't go like a qualified disciple, practitioner, sitting in meditation, knowing techniques. Great guy, you know, and try and practice and by magic possess God, you know. It doesn't happen that way. Go with the humility, unassumingness, reverence into the chamber of light. As the nothing. At the most, spark of light. And drop into that delightfully. Is it oriental or occidental? Don't analyze. Should I go to bended knees or on my back or on my stomach? Anywhere. You may be lying down in any angle and sitting. Don't worry about it. I can't sit for long. I say, yes, you cannot sit for long on your knees. That's true. But you can
delightfully, humbly approach the light of God. That you can do. There your limbs are not crooked. If you wish to. A lot of negative thoughts. Therefore you have, because you just don't subscribe to the right thing. You are self-server, that's it. You want whole divine and whole light to come and serve your material needs all the time. That's it. Or opposition. Or power mongering. Your greed. Security. Then you won't be negative, then what do you think you will be? Can you take revenge from others? You get worse. You get evil. You get dark fear. If we imagine to make light serve the cause of darkness, you'll see darkness. Light has to be brought into the darkness. You cannot take the darkness into the lightful room, can you? Try. Light you can bring to the dark room. Take the portion of darkness to the lightful light. Can you do that? How will you do that? It's impossible. Simply because darkness is not the existence. Light is. Non-existence you cannot carry anywhere. But we try to. It doesn't happen, so we are disillusioned. Remain negative. Hurtful. Either in shame your eyes and face has to go down, except that way. Are you to stand? Some choose the way of light, others choose the way of darkness. But they forget, those who choose the way of darkness are to remain in darkness. Just forget this kind of cleverness. And those who choose the light of the way, of the light, northern hemisphere, upward, urdhva, they are going to remain and bask in light. We are endowed with all kinds of possibilities. Potential is too much, it's unlimited. I'm giving these analyses for those who would choose a number two. For number three is one and simple line. Don't do anything, let it happen. Till it happens, it's not your fault. That's the third one. That's tamas. The middle one said number two is rajas. The first is sattvic. Actually, it's beyond sattvic is shuddha sattva, pure sattva. In the om, you see that crescent thing over there. That pure sattva, unalloyed even by rajas and tamas, pure sattva. Normally sattva will have some portions of rajas and tamas, but shuddha sattva, which means pure sattva, is pure. That has no trace of tamas and rajas. That's what's needed for highest goal, test number one. But it might affect your lifestyle. Don't blame me. Or tell someone, don't disturb me, if you want, you come along with me. Okay, that's fine. Tukaram did that. Great sense. Even once leaving the body, he was on the tree sitting in the pasture. That was the night he was going to leave. His job was done. And his wife was always fought with him, somehow, Socrates-like. Always fought with him. Now, I don't mean to say everywhere wives are bad. Happens to be, this was his story. But inside she was very loving and devoted to her husband. But outside, she had a big mouth, you know. She always fought with him. And he knew that. She loved him a lot, though. And when he was about to leave body, and somehow, mistake he made, he told her,
And now she's going to miss him. There's no one to fight with. She wanted someone to take the brunt, you know, somehow. And he was a good guy, sent to Tukaram, you know. And he went and sat down, and she was started weeping while you're leaving. He told her, if you want, you can come with me. Now, she was attached to her kids and home and some things like that. Somehow they happened to have kids. So she said, but who will take care of these kids and home and family? She said, well, that's up to you. If you want to come, you come with me to heaven. He was going to heaven. Everybody knew that. And she didn't go with him. She said, I'll stay here. She used to hold a shout like Socrates' wife, you know, and talking, fighting, kind of make a drama. And like Socrates, Tukaram used to be quiet too, what can he do? Socrates was like that too, poor guys. And then they say, as history goes, from the next morning after Tukaram left and the body, she was dumb stone throughout her life till she lived. Couldn't utter a word, crying. She was quiet. All her quarrelsomeness, her big mouth, her whatever, she's got dead. Tukaram took the whole brunt. Socrates was the same thing. Neighbors used to very sympathize with Socrates. Poor guy. Sometimes reply her back at least. You know, say something to her. You quietly take her brooms on your head and cold water buckets. You know, say something. He said, after this I'm not saying anything, doing anything, you people are sympathizing, you know, at least. But if I reply back, do something, you all are going to laugh at both of us. Socrates said, these great sages, you don't know them. Why? They take away the karmas of others. People ignorant don't know this. How they take the karmas away of other ignorance. They don't understand. They take the brunt. Take away your karmas. They suffer for you. Ordinary people don't understand this. Take away your karma, somehow, knowingly or unknowingly to you. I like these two episodes a lot. But they don't understand the brunts there when they take. These are karma they take of those people, one or many, to release them. They help even like a fruit tree. Even if you throw a stone at them, they give you fruits. This is their example. Throw the stone at the fruit tree, it will give you the fruits. Ordinary people are like that. They throw stones at one woman, 50 guys. She's taking the whole brunt out of society. She's the lowest woman that time. But those who are throwing stones at her, she's taking their count. Those are the very ones who go to her. Knowingly, unknowingly, they take the brunt of their karmas. They suffer. That he took the whole crucifixion to save the sinners, took away many sins. That's why I'm talking about karmas. They're called sins. But they, children of light, take the brunt. That's what I mean. Let us use our relationship of love and serve others in future. Who else will take the brunt? Light has to enter the darkness. You see? Darkness cannot be patched up and brought to the light. That's the whole thing. If you love others, take the brunt. What else? There's a price we pay because we love. Not necessarily we are wrong. They will call wrong because that's the excuse they want in order to hurt. If you ask them, why are you negative? What has happened to you? What we did to you? Nothing. Why are you negative? Just nothing. But they are possessed by the children of darkness. They're just possessed by dark forces. Then Jesus has to be an exorcist.

One Piece. Don't accept their dark forces. Don't. Therefore, you see, they get threatened. Because the dark force in them is threatened by the light force. So they feel threatened. You see my point now? Forces of darkness always feel threatened by the light forces. They don't want, because they know they cannot overpower it. Light forces are more powerful. They are invincible, they are victorious ultimately. The dark forces know that, therefore they feel threatened. Light forces should not feel threatened because ultimately victory is theirs. The forces of light do not feel threatened. They feel hurt, but not threatened. Dark forces always, even if they have much, they'll feel threatened. Because somewhere inside their corner of their being, they know they are to be defeated. Eventually. I always maintain the good disciples, the devotees, the good people who are following the Lord's word, light, should always feel convinced that our peace is paramount. With a peaceful and serenity inside you, you can face anything. Let outer activities and relationships be turmoil, but see that your inmost serenity and peace is not disturbed. This only the children of light can do. Dark forces cannot do this. If they are disturbed, they are totally disturbed. Light beings can disturb up to a point, 4 ounces. Below that, 4 ounces is very peaceful. Stay with the light. If you want to serve others, you know it's a little hard job. But the victory is of the light. When it becomes unbearable for you, pray. First technique, if you call it, it's not a technique. Just clasp the feet of the Lord. Just. Everything else will happen by itself. Or merge into the light. Daily, whether it's early morning, evening, whichever time you get, even few minutes, when you're driving a car, don't do. When you're running certain machine, not computer, but machine like mechanic, don't do it. When you're cooking, don't do it. And few other things like that. Where you could hurt yourself. You know. I mean, it's possible anywhere under any circumstances. It's within you, know, here. As if you forget everything else. And the spark of light merging into light. Shine. Where do the karmas go, past sins and virtues and good, bad experiences? Vanish. Instantly, nimishamatrena. It's not philosophy I'm talking about, it's a fact. Philosophy came after this when you didn't do this. Understand? When you don't accept the truth, we explain. Explanations came after that when you didn't accept the truth. You see the point? And when you didn't understand explanations, then we go on debating and discussing, criticizing, crack our brain. It all came after when we didn't accept the truth. That you didn't do the simplest possible, easiest possible thing to merge into the light, or take the word of your master as gospel, then the explanations and techniques. And even that, it works. That's number two. If that doesn't work, then again it goes on backward. But the simplest, easiest instant is first. Do that.

You don't need explanations and techniques. With unflinching faith, trust, drop, merge without any fear underneath suspicion or doubt. That's true trust, like a baby. Baby, you know, trust, mother totally just flunks everything into it. When it grows, then the trouble. Baby is totally on mother, you know, unflinchingly, without thought and suspicion. When it grows, it has its own horns of dualism. Therefore, the commentary, explanation, and criticisms, analysis, they come much later. When you don't accept the simplicity of baby heart, the truth is spoken. Because by the time we think we are adults, we know much now. That's the problem. But baby only now wants what it wants. Mommy has to serve it. Isn't that true? Because now baby has grown, you know. They need explanation. It's first, again, the simplest, nimishamatra in an instant is there. Always without techniques, without any cleverness. If you drop into that baby-like trust. Well, he didn't use the word baby, he said child. Heart of the child. Baby sleeps 22 hours, always, you know, closed eyes inside her dreams or his dreams. That baby, isn't it still heaven, whatever it is? 1 or 2 hours gets up to feed or, you know, to do number 1 and 2. And don't go back again. That's a real avadhuta, Indian word, avadhuta Gita, you might have heard. Crazy fellows. They are in themselves all the time, except they come out a little for number 1, 2 and a meal or something, bath in the Ganges or something, and go back into inside within them, like a baby. They just come out to do few chores for their body, that's all. Those are called avadhuts. Fortunately, in the Bible, Christianity alone, also, they have spoken of that simplicity of a child's heart and blessings. Fortunately, it is there. That's number one I'm talking about. Like a child, baby, just dropping. You're going to come back to me if your lifestyle suffers or some other, you know, duty, business. No, don't tell me that. Those avadhuts don't worry about those things. They live in some different world. If I say it, it'll be trouble. But those avadhuts don't think about these things. It doesn't enter their brain. What will happen after this? You know, is the simplest, easiest, the first thing of the duty of a man to live in light. You see my point? Missing that, we had jargon of the whole life, complexities of the life. As a matter of fact, I'm preaching for the simplest, first thing of the duty of the man. At the same time, missing that is a whole complex thing, life, actually. And this is called this simplest, easiest, first duty as a man, would be called as if, you know, going out of your normal practical life, in a sense. It's quite a reverse, you see the point, perversion. That should have been our first instant duty, to live in light and live the life of light. Missing that, we have complexities and problems, agonies, so many afflictions. First do this, and everything else shall be added unto you. This has been said all the time. Why insecurity? Because we are not doing that. Why pain? Because that we are not bridging up the other thing.
Now, if we have insomnia or we have senility, we have whatever, because we have forgotten the very first thing. Then they give you exercise. Keep your brain exercised so that your thinking doesn't get senile in it. But that's only patchwork. I mean, forgetting the real issue, you are patching up. It will help you somewhat, more renew your clots. There's no reason why in 1,000 years if you live that you could have senility. There's no reason your brain couldn't be always alive. But you're depending upon this nervous system only. We don't understand that we've forgotten the very first important thing on which the brain lives and my body lives and my mind lives. You can rebound in your purity any time you want. Even if you sinned. Why would Jesus or anybody like him would care to save the sinners if there was no hope? He's just being a good guy, you think, opening hospitals for the senior citizens. He knew there's a hope. You can renew, rebound back into your purity anytime you wish to, irrespective of your age and sex or any other conditions. If you care to. If not, then patchwork. Get back to your simplicity of a baby. He said, child, I'm going one step backward. The children nowadays are a little clever too, you know. They're not as innocent as men. Jesus might have seen them. Babies are still innocent before they begin to walk or crawl. Be like a baby. Just merge back to your purity. You'll be washed out of innocence. Achieve that, realize that light first, vision, renew. Those I am looking for, 5, 10, 15, 20, doesn't matter. Who could be that innocent baby like children of light? That's enough for me. And I wouldn't mind working only with those. Let others take care of themselves. Go to some other gurus, masters. I don't mind, really. There are many. I'm not saying anyone else is inferior to me or lower than me. I don't mean that. I have respect for them. They might accommodate more than I could. Who stand for the light. They're like a baby will emerge in the light. Harmony, love, peace will be automatic manifestation, radiation out of those people. I want to teach them, be harmonious, be brotherly. I just don't like these morals to be preached. Believe me. I would say this should be your outcome. Automatic. If I had to say, please be brotherly, please love each other, please don't hurt anyone. I just don't want to do this. Morals and ethics have no foundation of their own. But if you're a baby merging in your light and be at the feet of the Lord, these things will come out automatically out of you. You'll be automatically peaceful, harmonious, positive, helping. Automatically you will be this. And that's the way I want to live in quiet, without talking as if we are beings of great achievement. This is a flame of light I want to see in those 5, 10, 20, 25, doesn't matter. Some ladies too, because otherwise I have a problem with food. No, who will cook? I want this peaceful living where harmony, love, not hilarious joy, but quiet joy will be just natural oozing out,
manifestation. And then I could forget about others easily. And they let them go anywhere they want. They'll have other gurus. And I'm not saying lesser guru or lesser beings. No, I have respect for all of them. Don't judge them. Not only that, but I've seen and experienced hundreds with all the bad and good or whatever imperfections, perfections in them, controversial or not, they end up doing good to their disciples. That's my firm belief. We don't see to their good side and don't become grateful to them. That's our folly. We're selfish. We just see what we get. What they do to everybody else, we're not concerned. I'm not even concerned what he did good to me. I'm only concerned what bad he did to me. And revile. I'm not trying to say this because I'm a guru. No. This I would have said 30 years back even. I've never seen a holy man a parasite. They take the least from the earth and people. And they give it back immensely. I would request 5, 10, 15, 25 or more or less, if they can have this higher dedication, they mean it, their life being might and mind and soul, dedicated in a higher sense to the cause. That's what I want. Even 25, I can easily say, can change the world. The flames of light. Certain values will change, priorities will be changed. I understand. Then what? My priorities are different than you, but you are accepting my priorities, no, in a way. So why you care for your priorities changing? I mean, what's the problem? Are you understanding what I'm saying? I want those babies. I'm going one step backward. Children, you know? They're so innocent. You take them and put them in a lap. They're so sweet. You do where you are. Just merge yourself in the light. Live in that. Try to everywhere. Except restrooms and machines, cooking and car driving, bicycling. Such are the dangerous jobs. And it will take care of your life, I'm sure about it. Be the baby of your God. Live in Him. Merge yourself into Him. Don't be cunning. Don't be clever. Don't be diabolic. Don't be double-faced. Don't be just courteous for courtesy's sake, making yourself look good so that others feel you're good. Don't be good to others so that they be good to you. Don't be selfish, don't be greedy, don't be power-loving. Don't praise those who make you have what you want and blame those who don't give what you don't want. You're insecure because you're not on the right path. Let us not be afraid. Don't hate anyone. This is number two now I'm talking about. If you do want to hate anyone, see if there's anything in you that should be hated. If it is there, don't hate anyone else. You have enough work to do. Is there any objectionable thing in you? For work on that before you get objections to others. Is there anything in you which should be despised? Then don't despise others. Is there anything you that you should do that you are not doing?
Then don't expect from others anything else. Just one number two I'm talking about. Do you have your stubbornness and selfishness and persistently wrong things? Do you get a time to have a look? Don't blame others then. Do you mix up things to make it look different than it is? Then don't blame others. Has your life fulfilled to the happy end? If not, find out why. Are your frustrations and desperations you're flinging on others? Because you have not fulfilled your own life. And if not, then why? Ask yourself. If you're not satisfied with your life, you have frustrated it. Find out the causes in you. Don't be jealous of others because you are frustrated. Because you didn't get what you wanted, you want others to lose it? To satisfy your jealousy? Ask yourself these questions. Conscience will at least brighten up. If you don't think all this, you don't want to be instantly even a baby-like among the God, don't do anything. Let it happen for you whenever. Third. We cannot suppress our conscience for eternity. Often people I've seen are angry and frustrated and their life is unfulfilled and dissatisfied, they didn't get what they wanted, and therefore they are enemies of others and hostile to others. They want to ruin others and destroy others because they have destroyed themselves. They want to know all dragged down with them drown. That is their satisfaction. If I'm drowning, let others do the same. That is their so-called satisfaction. They want to ruin others. Why? Why do they destroy someone else? Why? Only because their lives are frustrated, desperate, angry, they're hostile. The force of darkness, this is what I'm trying to say. If I have dealing with 5, 10, 25 of those children of God, who I would say are pure flames, that's enough for me. With whom I want to preach harmony or love or peace, it's just there. Exuding all the time. As possible, it's the easiest way because it's within us all the time. If you drop into light, everything else will be taken care of. Even if you lose, I would say it's just not worth much value actually. Few tables and chairs. Or the number two, search your hearts, open your conscience. Don't throw your frustrations on the heads of others. They have their own problems and sufferings. Others have enough of their problems to give your own problems to them. Do you ask yourself, am I living in harmony, cooperation with my fellow beings? Am I able to do this? If not, don't expect from others that they should be good to you. You're not able to do it. Why do you think others are able to do to you? If you are helpless or unable, don't expect the ability from others. Everybody else should change instantly. I will take time, I'm good to others. He said, no, you're sometimes bad to others. Do you see that sometimes? No, sometimes I do, but not as much as Mr. X does. And Mr. X says this Y is a problem. And Y says Z is a problem. And Z says the whole alphabet is a problem. Because there's nothing beyond Z. You have to go back to A again. Every year you hear this refrain. Blaming others, not take responsibility. And we teach, look to yourself first. It's very easy. In spite of all this, whatever jargon, you could drop into this purity and light any time you are cleaned, washed and forgiven. Any time. Just drop back into it, you're washed off.
It's a very beautiful instant solution. If you can't do that, come to number two. If not, then number three, give up. Let God do whenever.

God is already soul. It seems a distinction of God, a separate entity, a personality, and we a separate personality, which is true also in its own way. But we cannot be in his own image. Nobody can deny this. When we put in different words, probably it creates differences. When I say man is made in the image of God, what does it mean? The religion accepts that language. But we cannot be as perfect as God, because it looks like blasphemy. I think this is semantics only. That if the same light was not there and here, all pervading, and kingdom of God was not within everyone, it couldn't be preached even through Christianity. Even Buddhism would say, yes, you can be Buddha. Hindu would say, you can be a Brahma. You can be that ultimate core. Apart from this high-sounding equalization of mind and God, one thing on this down-to-earth level we can easily believe and agree, that we do not want problems, we do not want miseries, we do not want pain, we do not want suffering. We want to avoid afflictions, we don't want diseases, we don't want our dear and near one to die. We can't have two opinions about this, except the difference lies in the method of achieving, whether it's possible that we could be free of all the pain, all the separations, including death and decay. According to the prophets and experiences of those whom we call enlightened, it's easy to say, it's perfectly easy to do it. It's not equalizing man and God at this point, because even to go in theological discussions whether God and man could be the same, could be differed today according to Oriental and Occidental differences. But on this human level, we cannot differ that we don't want all these afflictions and misery. In short, the ignorance. If we were hugging the ignorance as a valid nature of human, then probably we shouldn't have schools and colleges either, because they're trying to educate us, which is another word of saying to dispel the darkness or the ignorance. Our trust is, whether covertly or overtly, to drive away the ignorance, because probably we don't term it the same way, but we're simply putting it, because ignorance causes misery. Because not knowing does cause disappointments. If you knew, you wouldn't be disappointed. If you knew, you wouldn't be frustrated. Please see to the simple logic. If you knew, you would know how to keep up your health and you wouldn't have diseases. If you knew what death is, you would not lament. If you knew what was your relationship with such and such, how long it will last and how it will end, you would not lament when it would happen. If you knew when the child would be born to you or how many or nil, then you would know everything. You wouldn't quite caricature or be apprehending anything. Anything which we don't know causes misery and disappointment, anxiety, worry, and so on. All those negative words. Of course, there is a philosophy and system which says you could drive all these at one stroke if you knew the shortcut, but that's not what I'm taking tonight. That would be pure Vedanta. But let's now connect our human nature with what we are aspiring for through many systems, through many ways. In each probably meaning good. Therefore, I'm not against anything. And fortunately, I'm not for anything either. Simply because there's no exclusiveness in the totality of the truth. There was a humorous question one person asked a saint. And saint replied this, even if I would exclude something as non-truth, as non-this, non-God, non-divine, exclusive something, where would I keep it? There's no place he thought and he believed and realized where God is not. Naturally, there's no exclusive separation in God's kingdom. In ignorance it is. Division exists in ignorance, in illusions, where there are limitations, when there are impositions, where there are conditions, certainly there are divisions. This is exactly the case.
the conditioned mind versus the liberal, the liberated soul. Since we don't want miseries and anxieties and worries and afflictions and problems and diseases, let's see if there's a way out. One foremost, I don't know how psychologists would teach, because I don't know that particular science, but certainly the way we believe, the way it exists. We do believe these things are existent, we have owned them, we have accepted the miseries, we have accepted the anxieties or the failures and the pain, certainly they are going to exist. Therefore the first step is that we don't accept it. It is there, we see it, but it's not the condition we want. The second question then arises, where from these things come? Certainly, basically by our ignorance, immediately by our follies, knowingly or unknowingly. We do many things unknowingly or out of instinctive desire and then repent afterwards. In other words, if we knew it at the beginning, we might have controlled it. But since our knowledge is very limited, we are conditioned by so many things, we are not able to decide very right at the right starting point to avoid it. Then the third comes, okay, let's learn by experience. This is where the experience comes in. Some people do learn by one experience, some don't. Some carry on. By sheer weakness of habit, we still fall and succumb to the same weaknesses over and over again, trying to not want it but still have it. This is the third weakness. And so on, these things carry on till we come to, God forbid, to certain very deep misery or holocaust of very deep anguish, which awakens us someday. I don't wish this happens, but this is where it happens, that there are levels of deep anguish, deep affecting us inside, throbbing or thrusting us somewhere at the core of our conscience, which tries to awaken it by the deep anguish. At that level, therefore, the sages have called it, the suffering is the blessing in disguise. Now, this is all human language, not the divine. The divine language would be, why should you suffer? You didn't come here on earth to suffer. Father in heaven didn't send us here to just suffer. He sent us this nice garden of, not Eden, but garden of this earth. Go and enjoy, have a bliss, have joy. If you couldn't, if you missed the point, you're going to suffer. Naturally, it's not that we're born to suffer, but to keep us awakened, to keep us, our conscience to be open, suffering plays a part. So I'm not a fatalist of that kind, that we have to suffer. Since we are ignorant, we have missed the point. Suffering is the answer to awakeness. But we can come out of it. Simply, if we start by remembering one thing, our goal, our source, our purpose of life and the starting point of life. What is, after all, that existence for which we exist today? This is the fundamental question. Why the existence itself? Why do we exist as we do? Leave aside karma theory. Why we are born this way? Why we have pain and pleasure? Why we are trying to search things in the schools, colleges, technology, space, science? Why are we trying to experience more things? Why are we trying to teach our children to grow in some way? Why are we trying to discuss and share with each other in order to let know each other what we know and train others and so on? Even if a maid servant comes to home, we want to tell her what she should do. An officer or boss in the office has to tell employees what they should do. And the government has to tell people what they should do and so on. What is this urge, told or untold, to know, to be educated more? In one word, I could say that we are hungry, or we're searching, consciously or unconsciously, the light. This, we want to see, seek italics. In other words, understand, to know. That's the deepest urge in a human being, whether we are aware of it or not. I'll open it a little more.
you'll see actually that's the thing behind every search we are making. Whether we want to have a kid or more money or a position or have a better dresses or live better or be more happy or to have friends or to go and play billiards and or to swim or to go to movies or have video cassettes or have some kind of digital things. Behind whatever it is, furnishing the house, modes of transport, bicycling or spaceships, behind everything, if you try to see, our urges to see, to understand, to know, not those material things by themselves, they are just instrumental, they're symbolic for us. Behind that, what is the idea? Though we may say, this is dear to me, that is dear to me, this is what I like, and this is what I want to go or to reach. We express that way, though. That's expression, manifestation, dynamism. But behind all that, what is that urge which makes me things express, be dynamic, or to manifest certain things I want to manifest myself? And everybody does. Every child wants to express, wants to manifest what the child knows or is. What is the urge behind? What is the idea behind everything? Why, if I keep the some kind of nice equipment instead of this, I feel for the time being happy about it? Why, when the kid is born, I am happy? Why, when the lottery comes, I am happy? And why it is something happens nice, I feel good about it? And contrary to that will be, of course, we'll feel bad about it. What's the idea behind? What's the urge? You will see after some time, whichever thing we are using or behaving or relating to, time comes, it loses its freshness, loses its appeal, loses its great that attraction to us after some time, maybe 10 days, 10 months, 10 years. It's only because what we wanted to know about that thing is over. Once you know a thing, you'll see the attraction to that thing or repulsion, both are over. Any relationship, anything you use, any property you own or give or take, you will see this one thing. As soon as you know that thing thoroughly, it loses attraction and repulsion. Idea behind everything appeals to this way, that I want to see, though we don't express that way. Once you have taken out all the screws and nuts and all that machinery out and rebuild it, loses charm for you. Of course, there is a fun in the work, that's different. There's a joy in working, that's quite a different situation. But so far, behind every relationship owning, relating to, things we use, positions we achieve or lose, anything, birth and death, anything, so long we don't know them, we have attraction and repulsion. Once you know it, your attraction and repulsion will be over. That symbolic things and relationships, including the whole earth, which has been called a symbol actually, the idea comes behind that you wanted to know. This knowing is another term for light, consciousness. So if it is university or schools, colleges, or here when you come or you go to market or shopping center, everything you see and look around, your attraction goes to everything so long you don't know it. Once you know a thing, it loses the attraction, as well as actual repulsion. These are all pairs of opposites, the relativity. Has existence so long we don't know. Now I'm deliberately using the logic so that it's not unintelligible. Before I come to devotion and faith, let's satisfy the curiosity, the intellect. It has to be served its own notice, legitimate, reasonable, legal notice, before we quit the rationality. Now, by quit, I mean transcendence. There were primitive times, as we call them primitive, where we thought they were not thoughtful people. They were just irrational. Now, today there's rationality superbounding on the primitiveness. But there is always the transcendence of rationality too. But not ignoring it, but satisfying it. The curiosity, anxiety has to be satisfied. If we use the instrument of rationality properly,
we would see behind everything, every relationship, every acquirement, that there's idea to know always. Now, some knowingly know it, some are unconscious of this. Many of us are unconscious that we want to know, that we want to see the light, we want to see, therefore the preaching. In order to remind us that what we unconsciously are searching, we may consciously search. That we are all seeking that same idea, consciously or unconsciously. Call him God, call him divine. I call it light for the time being. Call it absolute, call it reality, call it Brahma, Jehovah, whatnot. Thing is the same. That behind every enjoyment and pleasure, what are we seeking actually? The outer expression is enjoyment and pleasure. I'm not against those. But what is the idea behind? Idea is to be satisfied somewhere. Something which relaxes us, something which satisfies us, something which gives us peace, something which gives us joy, freedom, something which gives us understanding, whereby I can say I have no more ambiguities, I have no more confusion. That's the stage consciously and unconsciously we are seeking. And those are the same words for to know. That we want to know, we want to see the light. This light, because the legitimate question is, why this conscious or unconscious urge to see light, to see, to know? There must be some psychological answer for this. Why this ignorant, instinctive, knowingly, unknowingly search for the things to understand, for things to know? It's only because somewhere there must be deep link of the light with us. There must be inherent link somewhere. I wouldn't say in genes, because it's deeper than that. The light link with us must be deeper than this metabolism. There must be some link somewhere we might have forgotten. And therefore we are searching even consciously or unconsciously. One answer is, maybe the very thing we are made up of is our mother, is our father. If I then call that as a father in heaven or mother in heaven, because both live together anyway, they have not separated so far. Yeah, they don't separate. Yeah. Egos separate, divines don't. However, that's a different topic. I don't want to come down to the social problems. There are many. In fact, there are psychiatrists and psychologists, thank God. And they will do the job. But I believe, and see, there must be deep link of that light with us. Some have called it kingdom of heaven. Some have called it Brahma, consciousness, awareness, divine, knowing everything, omniscience, omnipotency. Many terms have been used in many philosophies. Nothing is wrong. It depends how we interpret. If we interpret in a divisive manner, in a very secluded manner, sectarian manner, in a kind of compartmentalizing manner, in how to separate, certainly you don't get it. But how to unite? If we think in the unity form, in complementary way, in supplementary way, if we include, in an inclusive system way we think about all things, then there's an answer of unity. Now many terms have been applied. How we apply and interpret, this depends upon us. How we are negative or positive, that's up to us. If we are negative, certainly we go on dividing from bigger to less bigger, less big and so on, and coming down back to individual selfish. If you be positive, you go on multiplying from one individual to many and many and many, and you can encompass the whole universe. Depends which way you go. You can come down to basic one, this worm-like self, called ego. You could expand like universe. These both capacities are within us. Not only within us, it's kind of everywhere. But this enlightenment
before it dawns, we probably have to understand that without this basic faith in our made up of light, that that's our substance, that Godhood is our heritage, that the consciousness is a very, very pervading thing throughout our flesh and bones even. Leave aside the mental vibrations and the higher things, space, galaxies, many things. If we have to start with this faith within us, that there is God in everyone, there is awareness light in everyone, that there is always linked underneath, how the verse could express, I'm trying to use, that if we have this basic faith that we are made up of the thing we consciously or unconsciously are searching, then it will be a very good starting point. Logic is behind, below it, that we could satisfy our logic and reasoning. Yes. What becomes after you die? Some believe in reincarnation, some don't. These discussions have been happening since thousands of years. I'm not here to suggest what is the best or not the best, but we can find it out. There are two ways of finding it out. Either we start with the belief and the faith as we have read and heard and our instinct tells us, or we rationalize and explore and investigate what they call science and do in that manner. Either way is quite okay. You'll reach the same point through investigation as well as through faith. Only there's one big difference between investigation and the faith. The whereas in faith you avoid many pitfalls, investigations, you're taking risky job and you have to be responsible, which is fine, okay, if you don't mind it. Faith can make you traverse the mountain peaks. Investigation also. Now, this being the basic difference between the two, faith has been normally termed by rationalists as blind something, superstition. Blind following, weaklings, servitude, and so on. And to me, these are quite epithets. I like them. Because yes, if I'm blind after my God's love, I really love it. But others, I don't care. I love my Lord, and then if that servitude has no rationality and logic in it, then what? I feel joyful, I'm happy, I'm satisfied. What else you are seeking? The investigators. And this is nothing against investigation either. It's quite scientific to explore, to research. But with this sincerity in the heart that I'm seeking out of it something. If this basic truth is there, basic fundamental sincerity, honesty in research is there, then also it's perfectly all right. We have two methods. One made a science, the former made a spirituality. Now, after ignorance, out of ignorance, we often make these two fight each other, spirituality versus science, or religion versus science. And so lately, now that's ending though, but in the few centuries before, it was kind of making a hue and cry, which is better, science is better, or the religion. Now, I'm not using the word religion, I'm using spirituality. Because in my belief, I believe that religions are supposed to be over. They've done their good and dirty jobs. And it's kind of science and spirituality which should combine, embrace each other. That's happening, whether I preach it or not, doesn't matter really. It is going to happen anyway. So we have the freedom to explore, investigate, to question, to analyze, and that's perfectly all right. Actually, in thousands of years back in the Vedic days of India, research, what you call research now, in the spiritual ashrams among gurus and disciples, questions were very welcome. They won't say, this is sacrilegious, you are questioning a holy man. And gurus used to invite the questions from disciples that you think, you meditate, and see what you have to ask. Have genuine and the honest questioning. That's perfectly all right. It's not written in the book, go and read, don't question it. That will be dead religion. The real spirituality awakens that you have right to question, you have right to analyze, you have right to investigate, and then formulate your own faith. Or start with faith and directly get to the realization. But one basic belief has to be, there should be some data, even in geometry or any scientific findings. We have some data always. I would say in scientific research,
if there is a data, what is this data about this basic absolute substance of everyone? We have to have some data and then prove it. It's purely mathematical. That we have to have this, that there must be some substance, some common denominator, some common soul, some common light in everyone, which links me, but with all also. If this data we start with, we'll arrive at the same conclusion. That behind all acquisitions, knowledge, academic or formal, behind all the things we possess and use, things, all the places we own and visit, and whichever elements, whichever other even planets and galaxies, there must be some common urge behind. We have departmentalized it like zoology, botany, biology, psychology, physiognomy, and so on. These are different branches of the same body of knowledge. So much so that even the Mundaka Upanishad, that part of Vedas, has said that there's some common light, awareness, the consciousness, the where there's no sleep, where there's no darkness, where there are no afflictions, no confusions, where there are no misunderstandings, where there's no loss and gain, and there's no death and decay. By knowing that, you know all the branches of knowledge. Now, we may believe it or not, it's a big subject, that all the astronomy, astrology, philosophy, logic, mathematics, zoology, botany, and so on, are contained within that highest knowledge.

alive, that will be the only proof that we'll see. That they will say, the scientists, when they'll achieve that mastery of the higher laws still, that all these other mechanical, technical rules and laws which we had mastered were useless. They were not of need. There'll be simple laws of knowing, where mechanism will be very least possible. I'm sure those who believe in UFOs, for example, would see that machinery is in UFO, whatever accounts and books you may read, unless you think it's hocus pocus, you know, a hoax. For them, this is not the logic, of course. But those who partly believe even, they will see that those UFOs, whatever their description in the books have come, have the least machinery, much less than our motor car even. What to say of aeroplanes? It's only because, as you know the higher laws, less the machinery and mechanics, less the dependence upon the agency of the symbols. We rely and depend upon symbols and rituals and ceremonies and technology only because, for the time, we don't know the higher laws. As you go on touching the higher laws and exploring, knowing the laws of nature, of course, like the gravitation, electromagnetism, and so on, as you go on knowing all these things, the time comes, then you reach, which somehow Einstein touched, the unified field theory. There must be some force, one only, one law, which governs all other laws and sub-laws and the rules. There is one truth by which we could do everything else without succumbing to the lesser of the technology factors. Science will one day reach to this, that there's a simplest factor with no machinery. Knowing this, the sages who meditated deeply thousands of years back, and some still do, they came to this truth, not by thinking alone, but by revelation, that there's a direct method, which science calls unified field theory. That there's a direct method by which you can know instantly. Where the 500 or 5,000 light years distance could be traversed in a minute or in an instant. That so long we believe this is so many light years, there's so much distance we have to traverse. We are projecting that distance and we have to travel that way. But there is a law above all laws and rules, by knowing which we could simply, instantly vanish and come, where birth and death just lose meaning, where we don't depend on our lesser formulas. This is certainly for all of us probably too high. But without that, I don't think we will ever stop searching anyway. This is, knowing this tragedy, actually it's not tragedy, it's comic, that knowing or believing somehow the other way God is within me, and every Christian would believe, every Hindu would believe it, still God is too far there, just because we project that way. If you do believe and have heard and read pages and pages of here and now, what does it mean? Here transcends space, now transcends time. It's beyond space and time, here and now. But we are thinking then and there. Naturally, we project then and there. Sure, there's no other way. You do what you want to do, and it happens that way. Let me say here one very great truth, but jocularly, because inherently you're perfect, so what you think it must become. God is not achievable, is too far, I'm sinner. Certainly you remain sinner. With double N. Except sinner has no capital S, thank God. If it had capital S, it would be absolute sinner, never to be redeemed. Thank God is always small S. That's the way we project. That's the way we think. I'm crazy, so I'm crazy. I'm this, I'm not that. I can epithet anything. And that's what it becomes. So long you're believing God is there, so long you're believing

resilient religious beings that within us. Or even if you believe in a temple or church, okay, go and search and be there. Don't come out till you see the light. But if you just break the coconut bandha and send and throw some flower petals and go home, it's done. Then God remains wood and stone, whatever it is. I would say even, not only within you, you believe God in anyone. Okay, and stick on that. Stick on that under all circumstances, any cost. With a stone even. Think this is Shiva for you. Or this is Jehovah, Jesus for you. Or something like that. Stick on that. Under any circumstances, it will reveal. When? It depends upon you. Today or never. Never meaning maybe long time. If you leave it and come back after a few minutes, having finished the rituals, that's a dead ritual. Wherever you search, believe and have faith, it is there. Or can I believe? Now, for the present, supposing somebody has all the love poured on one's beloved, you know, or whatever that be. Can I then search my God within my beloved? Now, I wouldn't be a fool to say no. I would say yes, so long she or he is beloved to you. But the problem is that he and she is not all the time always beloved to you. And then when he or she is not beloved to you, how will you see God anymore? Give up that exercise. And by doing so, you will see eventually, life after life, you will come back to this. There's some spirit and light within you. Leave aside your relationships. I don't mean give up relationships. Please don't misunderstand me. But don't search in relationships or acquisition of things or enjoyment of the positions. The ultimate God, the ultimate reality, ultimate light. That's within you. Why should you search anywhere else? If you can't search in you, you can't search in anyone else either. Same insincerity will follow. If you are sincere with yourself, you would see everywhere else. But if you can't be sincere with you, you can't be sincere with anyone else either. And so how will you see there? Stone will be stone for you, wood will be wood for you. This attitude, in spiritual religious language, was termed Sharanagati, which is erroneously translated as surrender. That for revelation, you have to merge in that where you are searching. I repeat, for realization or for revelation, you pinpoint your concentration on that where you are searching. If it is within you, you go within. If it is in your master, master is for everything. But then you have to stay on that. If it is in your wooden image or a stone something or a picture, verily it can be revealed through that if you stay on that. And so on. But stay on one point at one thing. This is the secret of concentration to develop and end into realization. Stay on one thing with one pointedness and concentration, and the revelation will happen. Whichever thing you choose, wherever you, your God is, wherever you name it, whichever within you, outside you, feel that sincerity and faith. Anybody coming to you and telling you different things, don't hear, including me. This is the secret of knowing yourself, the secret of achieving the purpose. And you will see your body will dematerialize, not that you will die. You will know the secret of existence and life and death. You won't fear death. You won't hug life unnecessarily, you know. You will know the truth about it. That can dematerialize and materialize at your will in few seconds and minutes. And you will know it, the life and death philosophy or our knowledge was very shallow, was very fictitious. That by your own will, by your own science, by your own wisdom, you can give life to yourself or take away. So you won't lament the death. You won't be attached to life. You will know the higher truth. That this then dematerialization gets into vibratory body. Many of you must have read books, known things. But I'm just emphasizing these points, if you believe, that they are the then vibratory body. Again, you could still dematerialize it, and kind of like a thin air evaporates into consciousness light,
still you'll be conscious of being. That's the highest sentence of Vedanta. You'll be conscious of being. Being your B capital, equivalent to existence. You'll see your pure existence as you. And that is really God. Well, I think language can go beyond it. Fair questions. There's an end to language too, what can I do? So if you don't with me.

is an outcome of these producing worries and anxieties, tensions, and so many other minor things too. Give up your demanding. See the right way, and that's it. Whether I tell you, or yourself tells you, or the scriptures tell you, go the way it is enunciated. There are laws governing this cosmos, including you. There are not different set of laws for you and for the universe. Follow the way which leads there. Any other way will be distraction, restlessness, loss, dissipation, therefore sadness. Weeping does not solve the problems. It relieves a little bit tension, but when you get again in kind of excited about anything, again you suffer. Each time you get excited, you again suffer. But you do get, when courageous and inspired, you do not suffer. Inspiration and courage are born out of the purity of heart, not out of emotionalism. Repeating the old lessons again. Therefore, whenever such a state of mind appears, like in your case, start relaxing. See the truth. Truth releases. Repeating the old lessons first before we come to new lessons, which I don't find anyway. I'm monotonous a speaker. Relax, see the truth. Come to the door of this real home and bow down at the threshold to that. That's a relief, that's a refuge, and that's consolation. There's nothing greater than surrendering with love. That's perfect relaxation and a perfect resignation to the Absolute. It's not a threat that you should fear the wrathful God. Lacking the love, you're bound to worry and be sad. If you do not love and expect love from others, and even if you get from others somewhat, you'll be ever insatiated. If 10 people would love you and you would be miser to give love to others, those 10 persons would not be able to satisfy you. You're always hungry. And then you get more demanding, you're spoiled. Mind gets corrupted. Then mind gets dissipated, restless, weak, uncontrollable. Then it begins to gnaw at you. Is that correct? Nervous breakdown and suicides are not solutions, they are escapes. Remending the things, coming back to the right way, the Tao, the path. Dhammam Sharanam Gacchami. To that law I take refuge in, which has made this universe possible, including you and me. We are running or being directed by the same laws we must follow. Diversion at our own risk. And there's no chance, an accident, that by some chance, by going the wrong way, we shall arrive. It is only out of mercy and pity said, diversion at your own risk, which means there's no chance. That creates karmas of diverse situation, which make you suffer again.
whether mentally or physically or both. Go the right way, and hearts shall lead you. First relax. Do not try to agitate over your questions. Even if you don't answer your questions, doesn't matter. Lie down, sit down, walk alone, and just relax your nerves. If questions arise, keep them pending. Answers will come to you. And follow those answers. If you do not, then again disturbance of mind will start. That's the eternal anulom vilom, pull and push method of the nature. The attraction and the repulsion. Which create in respective sense likes and dislikes. See that your mind does not get involved into these, but relax. That's the central way, the central path, the royal path, regal way. Between the two, pull and push, attraction, repulsion, demanding and pushing back, which means resistance. Between the demanding and resistance, follow the middle path. Madhyam Pantha. And that thy will be done will be understood. When you go the middle path, relax, without being involved into either way, you begin to relax. When you relax thus, you will get the answers and follow those answers. He is telling you within you, your inner voice, your God, your spirit, what you shouldst, what thou shouldst do. That is thine heritage. Be not a human being, an animal necessarily, either way. Be divine. Human nature isn't complete yet, it's imperfect. It's working itself out. Human nature yet is experimenting itself to make it perfect. We have not reached that stage yet, where we would call ourselves man, the Purusha, the conscious being, the conscious instrument of God carrying out the plan on this earth, or in your life. Try to shake off your puniness and timidities and the childishnesses of demanding and weeping, grumbling, complaining like some old children. Isn't it? See that you give up your puniness. There's much greater stage of evolution. We yet have to become a full-fledged man, the Purusha, by which name we are called mankind. So when you begin to relax, you avoid siding on either way, left or right, and go the middle path, slowly residing and resigning, without any question. Into something you'll come to know what it is. The reality shines by itself, not by your constructing it, not by your planning the reality, not by projecting the reality.
not by theologizing it or philosophizing it. Reality is not the substance to be calculated or planned. It has to be seen as it is through your relaxation. Any questions and answers produce philosophy and theology, but not the realization. Realization comes to us by resigning unto it, by surrendering unto it, by relaxing into it. Without question, without grumble, without doubts. That utter will of resignation soothes your nerves and calms down your consciousness. When that happens, you touch that part of you which is the source of your creation. And when you do that, you are back in the sweet home. Then your prodigality is over. No other answers will make you reach the home. Home is home, there's a road to go there. Except questions how to reach if you don't know the way. Except those questions, all other questions are just intellectual gymnasium. One who wants to reach the home has to ask which road, how it leads. Those are legitimate questions of a seeker, of a disciple. All other questions are just either for sake of discussion or argument, or for the sake of avoiding the issue. All other questions are simply kind of the habit of intellect to think and reason and just go round and round in that reasoning from birth to birth. Only legitimate questions are how to reach, where is the road, who will tell us. And one in whom you have faith shall tell you, of course. And then follow it. Those who do that are called devoted disciples, are devoted seekers, are true seekers. Others just go on into their trips of E-G-O. This utter will of resignation is a key to satisfying relaxation. That is the answer. So the total struggle is not to find out things we try to seek, but the total struggle is how to complete or finish that struggle and relax. Struggle is no answer to the struggle. Never the dirt washes the dirt. Not the movement shall make the movement silent. The silence shall. The light overpowers the darkness. Darkness, by friction with darkness, does not produce light. Dirt does not wash the dirt. Struggle does not make struggle quiet. Mind does not finish the mind. Something else. The source where you resign, where you surrender unto, where you relax, where you on the light and darkness is over, where you quieten the mind, that you get the answers. Within the orbit of the mind, there are very few questions which could be answered, which we may term as mundane questions. So long your solution, you're seeking in terms of spirituality, that is peace and joy and freedom and love and satisfaction and wisdom, transcendence, Christ consciousness, Buddhahood, omnipotency, omniscience, all time getting, knowing anything we want, then mind is not the answer.
transcendence is. And we cannot transcend the mind by simply gymnastic exercises. It's done by the resignation of the will, individual will. By utter childlike simplicity and innocence, Mother, I want you. Your father, if it is Christian. This way we transcend our own mind and thereby get to the spiritual values. Otherwise, going round and round in the same mental orbit, we will have the same questions over and over again, even after 50 years. We know these examples. That after 20 years of thinking and experimenting, reading, studying, growing in age and scholarship, we may still have the same questions. Because mind does not solve its own questions, especially the spiritual ones. Mundane few questions you could solve, but we know that mundane questions being answered by the mind, and which possibly it does, do not have the answer for our peace and happiness. We are sure about that. At given moment, when you feel peace and happiness all of a sudden, is only when your mind is not real, what you call, active. That will be a blessed day in the moment when your heart will accept so and relax. You'll see your new form. You get your new consciousness. And which will make your whole life and the world seem very insignificant, trivial. All the so-called values which attract us are because in this mental orbit we go on and on, round and round, seeking solutions, never getting them. If this is wrong, I would just say, try relaxation and utter resignation for some time and taste the fruit thereof and see if I'm right or wrong. And then if you don't get the answers, come back to me and we'll cancel this philosophy. You are the greatest and supreme Lord of Lords when you are in your own silence. Mountains will move around you. Planets will move around you if you could keep silent that way inside, not by words or verbal. Not only Vaikari, Sanskritam, but more so Pashyanti, beyond Madhyama. Vaikari Madhyama Pashyanti. Vaikari is verbal silence. And Madhyama is when you only whisper, as if you're not talking. And Pashyanti is when your mind is silent, thoughts are quietened. That Pashyanti will make you the center of the universe, that you'll see all the universes moving around you. And it's not fictitious quite at all. It does. There have been stories about Greek mythologies. People like Alexander, who could conquer, be adventurous to such an extent. I've said this before. Even after conquering so much, he would go to that homeless, shelterless, medicineless, foodless, moneyless, bank balanceless, credit cardless, addressless, mailing addressless, somewhere in the sunshine, in summer, sitting under the sun. Summer. Crazy? Alexander went to see him. He was as quiet as a rock, unmovable, whole universe he was not aware of. He was in his own musing. Alexander went to have his darshan. I've said this before. It's not a question of king and a sage. There's no competition there. The question is who is silent, who is quiet, who has achieved the peace. That's important. That could be king, like King Janaka. And even when Alexander went to see him,
That chap, I don't know his name, the nameless, shameless one, he didn't look at Alexander, discourtesy? No. He was so within himself, so lost in his God's consciousness or whatever he called. He wasn't aware of whether it's Alexander or is it Jack and Jill and went to the hotel. He wasn't aware of these things. He just didn't lift up his head, not out of arrogance. He was in utter resignation unto himself. He wasn't self-centered. Alexander drew his attention, but it didn't attract, and Alexander liked little cough, kind of to draw attention. And that gentleman, again, didn't hear it. So Alexander went nearer to make him feel his presence. And still, that sage, I forget his name, Dionysus or something, he didn't lift up his head, not out of arrogance, not that he was ignoring Alexander, he wasn't aware that Alexander the Great was standing. He didn't see him, he was lost in his sunshine, whatever, in that summer he was sitting. There was no shelter, there was no morning glory creeper over him. And Alexander coughing also didn't draw the attention. He was as if the hub of the universe. That silence is so statically dynamic. It's so unmoving, that you can't see the working from outside, that it moves the planets as if. How much he did, I don't know, he knew best. But that's how his story goes. That he was not discourteous, he was not arrogant, he was not proud, he was just unaware, he was not self-centered even. In his own full consciousness, he was lost so much, he was hardly aware of the surroundings outside. He was in his bliss, okay. And when all the methods Alexander lost, then he spoke. He said, so and so, sir, I have come to see you. And then the sage lifted up the head, looked at him. He said, who are you? He said, I'm Alexander. He didn't say the great, but it was implied. And then that sage heard, saw him, and again somehow by sheer, I won't say habit, but in quotes, habit, he again drooped down his head and was lost. And poor Alexander, then he, at the last missile, or missile, as you say, he threw, he said, so and so, sir, what can I do for you? And the sage again heard and took the, he wasn't stoned, be sure about that. Same, who get a stone also act this way, I know that. They won't care for Alexander, I'm sure. But there's a vast of difference between the stoned one and this conscienced one, something like. Then Alexander said, what can I do for you, sir? He lifted up the head and looked at him. By that time Alexander had come nearer to him so that the shadow of Alexander was falling onto that gentleman's body. He said, only stand out of my sunshine. Now, it sounds arrogant, but not. You have to kind of imagine it's a different situation. It's not arrogance. It's quite different. Arrogance would be Rajas. Stoned would be Tamas. Around which the conquerors of the universe or the world revolve. There's no arrogance, there's simply the secret, the fact, the truth of the reality that the source of every creation is the hub of all creation, and that is within your silence. And you cannot achieve silence by your thinking and reasoning and struggling. You have to give way. You have to resign, you have to relax. You have to feel at ease. And things will happen.
Where is the question of demanding, claiming, agitation, thinking in my own terms? A weak person, a disturbed person can have no terms. As we said, a defeated enemy cannot dictate the terms. A weak person, a disintegrated one, the disturbed person, the scattered human being cannot dictate terms of peace unto the Lord. Therefore, surrender, resignation, not unto me, but unto your Lord, unto your God, in whom you have faith, unto your Spirit, unto your light. That will give you the answer. So do not keep ego intact while even being defeated or being disintegrated. Humility must be born at a certain point. And before relaxation, humility is indispensable. That the one who is disturbed, confused, who is feeling deficient in love, who is feeling deficient in satisfaction or peace, should not think in terms of dictating the terms. It's a law. To keep up that kind of then status with the personality into disintegrated mind is a double sin. If we understand this common sense psychology, we have done the job. If not, we fear. What else remains? Weak mind will fear. Who else? Strong person doesn't. A weak mind fears, and fear is a disease, is a kind of crippling something, squeezing something. Fear is never preached as a virtue. Even fearing God, I don't think I can use the term even. Simply this, that devoid of love for God, what else you have remained with you to do but fear? And then somebody threatens you, rebukes you, and then you are all... And number one begins to drop down. I mean, so many. Whereas your mechanism, your body complex, your mind complex, your being, your structure, which you have, God has given us, is capable of being so strong, so courageous, out of the purity of heart and love. This heritage we have. If you choose the dark side, it's up to you. There are two ways, the bright way, the dark way. The northern hemisphere way, the southern hemisphere way. Which way you choose is up to you. Both ways are within you. Go the right way, the brighter way, and find the purity of heart and the strength of heart. And you shall have faith and devotion. Accordingly, then you'll purify the heart, and then you relax. You can't do haphazard way. So convince yourself that there's the right way. That horse should be tied before the cart. That's the right way. And to tie horse behind the cart is the wrong way. And to keep the cart before the horse is a hellish way. If you forget the horse, be unconscious of him, and try to maintain your cart, you are simply being at the same spot, with no progress, with no upward progress of higher consciousness. First things first. And all this mechanism we have in us is a matter of evolving. We have evolved so far to a point from something else. Generally they call animal kingdom. And from man again we go to the Superman, new consciousness. But before that, we have to become man. The Purusha.
the real man in us. And in the ladies,

When we'll start this way to relax, we'll find the answers. Stay on with that, at least today. That doesn't mean tomorrow you get yourself disturbed. Tomorrow there's much to be done again. At least today again, try to relax. Now try is not the right word. Okay, I'll use something else. Well, it has habit with me. People tell me all that they're trying to do, so I use the same language. I don't mean to. Just relax. And you will get the answers. There's a power in you where you could reside, where you could relax. In your chamber of your constitution, there is a room where you could go and lie down and relax. Find it. And that's within everybody. Maybe called sweet home, maybe called, I don't mean spirit yet, a kind of space, a chamber, where you could go and lie down. That's within you. And that shall give you rest and peace. Anything else will disturb you, be sure. Don't try to be wise otherwise, unless I prove wrong. I have no doubt about me. That you could any time just go and retire there and lie down within you in that chamber. There's perfect peace and no disturbance. That space is within you. Find it out. I wouldn't give you a geological survey with telescopes and blueprints, because that will create other so many jargon of thoughts in the mind that again you won't reach anyway. What the paperwork? Too many files we have piled up in closets. Often that they get dusty and we have no time even to keep them clean. And we keep waiting, pending. One day when I'll retire, there'll be vacation, I'll have 3 weeks in a year holiday, then I'll take out these files and go through and then see which are important papers to keep and which are I could discard. That takes 10 years to do. And by that time, other files pile up. And time, it does come to sort out. Again, we may feel this is important, this is also important, this is also important, you know, everything is important. Except few pieces of papers which have been jargon, you throw away, and nothing lessens. Burden is the same. But there's a way, there's a point of consciousness of touch. Which is this. The point does come, should come, where we feel all those files are not necessary at all. The direct way is between me and him, between me and my inner self, between me and my that space. Where else I'll need blueprints, paperwork, or any kind of calculations. That time a conviction comes, a kind of, in you, a kind of trust is born. You reach a point where everything else becomes so insignificant you want to touch that directly within you, without condemning anything else. And you just mind direct touch. Parakarma. It's called parakarma. Direct action. And nothing else in between which was mental construction is needed. This point does come to people at certain stage or in certain birth, that they all of a sudden feel like a clicking point within, I've been doing everything else outside me, for me though, but I never did for me within me. You see, this point comes, a kind of awareness. That I have been doing all the time for me, outside me. Have we seen that picture? It doesn't need games and different portrayals of what other than I am. It's facing one's own self to a point where you see this direct way. Let me find out my space within me. This you do when you

0: enter inside you and relax, you'll somehow find that room where you could go and lie down. Nobody else will disturb you. Nobody else is there. And in such a place, nobody else can reach there either. Neither your husband, nor your wife, nor your child, nor your parents, nor your money, nor your position, nor your books. Except the light, the God, the Spirit, nobody else can enter, and the perfected beings. Nobody else can enter there. Nobody can disturb you there. Even if you want to take somebody there, you can't enter there. So long you're holding on to something, one or more things, you can't enter in the silent chamber in yourself. Nor anybody can enter there, nor you can take anyone there. So long you're tied up with something else inside mind, you can't enter that chamber. Except the perfected ones, the prophets, the light, the consciousness, and the truth and the reality. Nothing else enters there. You can only enter there when you're alone again and have shaken off any other ten cells binding on you. Not even blueprints. If you take a map or a sketch inside to see actually where is what, you can't enter. It's a direct but para-karma. Para-bhakti, para-prema. The direct love, the direct devotion, the direct touch. That is within you. It is not Easternism, it's not Orientalism. Kingdom of God is within you. It's Christianity. But forget those terms. I would like you to forget and come to the genuine, original approach to your own truth, found out by you, not even as I say. Say it in your own terms, think in your own terms, but enter there somehow. There's no dogma which can reach there, no tradition reaches there. There's no comparative study which can reach there. There's no academic, secular, any comparative education which can make you reach there. It's utter simplicity, resignation of will. Utter surrender with patience that you enter into that chamber within you and find it out. If you don't find it, I will be wrong. But go by the way, it should be gone. There's the way. Even your master, even perfected one, at the most will reach you up to the door of that and will tell you, go in.
1: Swami, do you have to be enlightened yourself to go in?
0: No. By relaxation you can enter. Then you'll be enlightened. As you enter inside, the Lord will embrace you. And that's done. You'll be enlightened there. Simple resignation of your will, surrender of your ego, give up, let go. Anything else is stupidity and foolishness, ego making its own constructions, good or bad. Anything else, just on your own terms, trying to justify the unjustifiable things. So, enlightenment is the end, no? Inside, let's say, just an example, inside is the enlightenment, let's put that, the light. Before that, you relax simply and imperceptibly enter into that. You know, that's the word, imperceptibly. Opening door and all, that is symbolic term only. There's no door. To that chamber, there is no door. In our own self, when we do that, language always puts some terminology like door, gate, and so on. But it's imperceptible getting into it. As soon as you relax, relax, relax, relax, come to a certain stillness, imperceptibly, unless you come back. If you can check that tendency of coming back, which often, of course, we do. But otherwise, at that point of relaxed, relaxed stillness point, all of a sudden is not right word, instantly it will be right word. Imperceptibly, all of a sudden, are in flood of light. or Christ is there. You know, use the terminology again. Then you are engrossed into that. That's called samadhi.

sincerely in devotion and relax. That's the way. The Tao, the Pantha, the doctrine, with utter sincerity and devotion, humility, surrendering unto the will of God, follow. That's the supreme cream of your life. All other endeavors, ambitions in life really are made so practical, but they are not life-giving at all. They are not satisfying. This is the supreme cream of the life, which capacity we have in our own being. How to get it? Relax, give up, let go. Lie down, sit down, walk in utter cooling down system. Don't get attention, you get agitated, you deny it. All the time. The mind goes on playing games. And what does that give? What do we get out of it? If we do, then of course go on playing in such a way. It doesn't. I've seen no case. Where is your golden treasure is within you, that cream of life, the peace, the relaxed attitude, the resignation, so that all your component parts of your being begin to settle and find their firm hold at their own respective points, and you'll see everything is okay at its own place, appropriately. That will be the integrated being where you are now together, the wholesome. And then you will have no questions. Not just not to ask. No, I'm not discouraging you from asking. Please ask me any other question. I'm not trying to push you back not to ask me. No. God has blessed me with the proper answers for you. So I'm not fearing to answer you. That's not my approach. But there's a stage where you'll have no questions. You want to keep me busy? I will be, of course. But there's a wholesomeness within everyone, that integrated being, that settled, the component parts of which are together in their own respective appropriate places in a healthy manner. And they hold on to nicely as a one solid something. That is peace and the silence you have. They are your supreme. And that is a stage where you are King of Kings. There is no other technique, there is no other answer which could satisfy us in the sense as the very becoming process would. Not by your intellectual thinking, but by your being, by your becoming, and entering into that chamber. And that's such a sweet, sweet home, I couldn't explain. And you find the Lord with open eyes, just waiting to embrace. Lord, why didn't you tell me? Of course, He did tell all whole house of ours from His chamber. He had fitted the loudspeakers. Through all the passage in the other rooms, all throughout His blurring the loudspeaker, I have been kind of all the time incessantly playing the record player 24 hours, and all your passage rooms and bathroom had loudspeakers. Music was on, you weren't hearing. You are busy number one, number two, number three, number four, and where was I? The horse is tied up in the stable. What can you do? And before there's a number one, number two, number three, number four, I had to do this, I had to do this, I had to do this, and this is important, everything. And in that chamber, when you see you can't do anything else there. Just roll down into tears. Not the negative tears,
but loving, really purifying. All the sins will be washed out with that. Now, since I'm using the word very unwillingly, follow the way. There's one royal regal road. Put a name on it if you wish to. There is no name. That's through you, between your body-mind complex. Relax and find it. When you're peaceful, you see the way. When you're disturbed, you run hither and thither and just come back on each way again. You go a little forward and come back, go another way, come back, or come this way, triangular, square, hexagonal. Go on playing games, then octagonal, and then dectagonal, and then in between you say, now I have so much to be busier anyway, let me build a house. In that confusion, you make an established home and make an address, 181 4th Street. Meaning, then we give importance to that struggle, to that wandering, to that laughter, to that confusion. We stamp it as a way of life. Wrong. But when you're settled, relaxed, you see the way. Which way you should follow, you'll see it. And quietly, imperceptibly, you'll walk on that road. And with patience, you'll go on till you reach. Where there are not too many questions, few yes. You carry on with devotion and sincerity and patience till you reach. That's a true way where the great sages have gone. That way is within you. Till we make the horse before the cart, problems will remain. To put it in another language, our separation from God is the reason for all our ills, physical, mental, or emotional. So long we have not found that contact where hearts would join the cart in front, we'll go on wandering and finding, but ever gapping again, ever being deficient. Put number one in number one. Other numbers will follow. If you're putting other numbers before, you'll be ever, ever starved a person. I would say sinner. Any amount of questions won't solve. It may prove hard sometimes to relax. I wouldn't say practice relaxation because it's a kind of wrong language, I think. You cannot practice relaxation, but what you can do is practice lying down. And then think. Don't worry, I'll see. And carry on. When any thoughts come while you're lying down or relaxing in a sofa set or walking or sitting, don't answer your questions. Because why I'm saying this may sound funny or contradictory, but it's not. Why? Mind has formed the habit of questioning and getting answer, then questioning, getting answer, and then questioning, and then questioning, and then questioning. It has not ended so far. And probably this is not our first human life. Probably second, third, fourth, whatever. At least let's say take this one lifetime. We had many questions. Some questions are answered. Still we have questions. Still we have questions. If you keep yourself busy answering your questions in the mind, what are you doing actually? Perpetuating the habit? Is it answering your questions that finishes the questions? Doesn't. That's our experience.
At one point it must click. It's not answering all the questions which give us answers. But the very nature of questioning must end somewhere. Not by suppression, not by just mechanically starving it, which probably we can't anyway. But there's a stage we have to reach where the nature of question, the habit of questioning ends. So all the time just to inquire by brain to know things, that habit, wrong, fallacious thinking. But as with answering questioning, we'll go on giving us answers. It has not. It's a mere habit which we carry on, just simply questioning all the time. Not me. I'm not discouraging you from questioning me. I'm saying in a life pattern as such. Somewhere we have to stop this nature and find out the way of answers in a more durable way. And that is when you stop answering your questions in a way and try to relax, not try it again, and relax. It may take time, have patience, lie down. Till you come to this resignation, where questions will end. Then if one or two, three questions stick out somehow, very deep-rooted questions, very important questions to you, one or two or three, some few, those you might answer to yourself, you find answers. Do not ask your master or some other reference. That's okay. But it cannot be 50 questions. Mundane questions are okay. What should we cook today during lunch? That's the right question. You cannot relax for that and find the answer. It should be potatoes or tomatoes or eggplant. That's okay. Ask your mother-in-law, what do you want? While honey goes to office, ask him in the morning, honey, when you come back today, what would you like to eat? I have this thing in house. If you want anything else, you have to bring when you come. Those questions are okay. Which bus you should take and which aeroplane, when should you go and come? All these questions are okay. But the way to peace, the way to joy, the way to love, to peace, the way to wisdom, to God, the way to common understanding, common sense, is through relaxation. Common sense is not born by thinking. Common sense just resides in you when you're relaxed. It gives you the answer. As a matter of fact, even though I was distinguishing between mundane and spiritual, this just for the time being, that mundane questions, I just say it's okay, but the stage is there. I'm not trying to teach you that though. There's a stage there also, mundane questions would be answered the same way. But I didn't say it because our mind is not prepared for that yet. It's hard for us to wait and get answer from within to go on bicycle or a car. Too many questions come, gas shortage. Then if I go on bicycle, it's 10 miles, my legs will be tired. And if I take it, my son won't be able to take the bicycle to school. And too many thinkings come, even on mundane levels. But I didn't give you that teaching yet because I know that's difficult for you to do. But as a matter of fact, even to mundane questions, you could get answers through your relaxed intuitions easily. Something will click and tell you, take the bicycle, and you will do it. But that stage, I would say, is applicability of spirituality rather than otherwise. It's in spiritual findings that when you get proficient, that you apply to the material world. But from material world, to decide this by question, then get to spirituality, to me is really difficult. Nothing is impossible though. The applicability back into the world is better sound, more sound, while returning from a spiritual heritage, bringing that with you. Then applicability into this world is better, easier. Then even what you should cook today, just as if a question arises, the answer arises at the same time, that thing. Normal way, we'll discuss about two, four things and decide one thing.
which seems very nice Srimad Veda. There are four opinions and four people say four things, and we discuss with each other to find the one answer what we should do. Seems humanly okay, but spiritually is the wrong method also. The answer should come from within. But that's too far for us yet. We are not that purified, we are not that peaceful, where we would get the answer for these mundane questions even. To me, frankly telling, if you believe me, there's no distinction for spiritual and material values. When I do satsang, it's to me the same when I may be attending to some kitchen work. To me there's no difference, but I don't preach that way, because if I do, and you'll follow one, the other thing easier, and then kitchen will become satsang for you, and you don't know what is satsang. And you'll get tied up with your attachments and grief and call them God is within these things. And there's a fallacy all the time we are carrying on already. Therefore that preaching is not commonly done, how to apply the spirituality within the material plane, only because we have not attained that. Once you attend that, nothing is distinguished from spiritual values and human values. When I cut a humor, to me it's as good as when I'm serious. When I love you, to me it's the same when I rebuke you. When I'm very soft and lenient, wax-like with you, it's the same to me when I'm hard like steel to you. To me it makes no difference, but if one thing hurts you, other things makes you comfortable. So then I go by one or the other way. I make apologies about it. I know both ways I'm working very well. Whether I love you or rebuke you, both ways my machine is going to make a hyper speed anyway. To make the plane vanish. By love or by rebuke. What I mean is, ultimately, there is no distinction between the material world and the spiritual something. It's a way of process only. The easier way is get to there first, and then apply to the material world. Rather than trying to find solution in the material world first, then getting there, we never get there. We have seen that. Ages have passed, how many? Because all are busy finding way from here, there. How do even they reach on the moon and other space planets? How? They leave this and go there. They don't carry the whole earth there to the moon and Jupiter. We want to carry the whole bundles tied up with us there. What about this? What about this of mine? What about this of mine? What about this of mine? You know, you're reaching the Jupiter, man, and Saturn. You have to leave this earth back. She'll go on revolving on its own. Oh, I can't leave Earth. You take the whole Earth on Jupiter. And you can't either, so you remain here. Amen. Try to understand the logic. If not, at least go in a certain proper way thinking. To reach the light first, reach your divine first, tie the horse first before the cart, and see how it works. Then the material world will be divine. Everything else will be different. And if you want to have these bundles tied up and take there or leave it with you, it has no meaning. We have seen it has no meaning. You may try to justify it, but there is no justification. Answers? Results. Results are the answers. They are the clues what is right and wrong. Application of spirituality into the material world is more understandable rather than apply materialism on spiritual values. That is putting cart before the horse. The result, cart is at the same place and horse is rutting. Cart doesn't rut though. He closes the door, sits in his chamber, full with light, effulgent, in pristine purity and the radiance. He lives unto himself, self-existent, missing nothing, wanting nothing, getting nothing, losing nothing. That's he. The Narayana, the Christ, the Bodhisattva.
But that floodgates when open, you relax for that. Play no games for the time. We'll play again. There's a divine play. But that will be quite different. And if this was not a possibility within everyone, we wouldn't say this. That's within you. You're thinking about God too much. He's not that serious. When you get serious, he's so light that you often even doubt, what is he doing? I'm so serious, I came to meditate and just reach there and have samadhi. And he's cutting jokes. He doesn't understand my seriousness. I this time told my husband or wife, I'm not going to come back. And here, he's cutting jokes. I have too many at my home anyway. He's not heavy like you. He cuts jokes to release your tension, as you're serious about something which doesn't need seriousness. He just needs the right approach. Be sensible and approach. That's all.

There are legitimate desires, there are illegitimate, or whatever phraseology you choose. What I said just now, some are foolish desires, some are intelligent desires. Intelligent desires also expend the energy, but not to the extent that you could not replenish. But foolish desires waste our energy with the effect of depression, dejection, and loss of vitality. It can also be recuperated, but with much more hard work than if we were gratifying the intelligent desires. Now, I may not go in details of which are which. That means the source of weakness is desires. This being the case, when the life carries on year after year, at certain juncture, differing from person to person though, at certain juncture, we then become unable to cope with the situation, what you may call crisis. Depending how much now loss of that energy. Why I'm saying energy? Because energy constitutes strength. Loss of energy constitutes weakness. So at a certain juncture after 20 years, 30, 40, 50, probably in a very progressive diminution, we begin to lose this through various leakages called desires. So what happens then? At the weak point, when you want to muster up your strength to meet with the situation, you find yourself weak. Although, potentially, you have that strength. Everybody has it. You would like to have it. How? When you read the biographies or hear the stories of such people who met the crisis with quite a courage, you do desire if you could do that. You do wish that you were able to do that. Potentially, we have all this. So one of the answers to courage is to build up some energy within you. Energy is of two kinds, the gross and the subtle. Subtle energy I talked about last night being vibrations or aura, things like that. And the gross energy, of course, is your bodily muscles, nerves, and the bones. These also, in a very gradual process of life spending, as we do generally, we go on weakening our veins and the bones and the muscles. Vibrations and this gross function, they are correlated. We cannot really have a strong mind in a weak body and vice versa. Only one excuse we could have. Each one need not have an athletic body. But certainly it has to maintain a certain minimum balancing energy in our body constitution to provide the food for vibrations. Somehow it is kind of funny or ironic. Although the vibrations supply the energy to our body complex, meaning muscles, bones, veins, etc. But at our point of weakness, which we may for the time being call it a point of degradation, we have to start from this end now to make muscles, bones and veins stronger a little bit in order to create stronger vibrations so as our will, which I touched last night, so our will could come back to its own quality or in its own merit. Will is the greatest power or energy within us, which creates other energies, forms, including thought forms. When the will is weak, the thoughts are uncontrolled. We often seen this. Probably is always the case. That when our thoughts are not within our own control, or we're not able to manage them through our dreams or waking conditions, is only because our will is weak, is not able to control our own thoughts. Ultimately, the answer will come that your will has to be strong, and that will supply you energy. So either you start from this end or that end. If you could start from right away that end of the will, as last night I was explaining, but if you cannot muster that will, then you start from this end by likewise doing yoga exercises daily,
having some drinks like milk and protein and things like that, some kind of vitamins if you need, food regulations to build up certain energy. I don't mean rajas, I mean sattvic. Good sleep, balanced working, and shunning the wastage of energy anymore during that formative period, which could be a few months or a few weeks or a few years, depending how sincerely you practice. That plug in all the leakages of energy if you want to build up. Somehow, why I'm saying this, it seems like a culturing of our strength or energy. Actually, I don't mean that culture at all. There are certain potential in everybody. When you begin to build up this way through sleep, diet, and work control and plugging the leakages of energies, then what happens? At a certain juncture, when you build up to a point, there is a point in everyone, a balancing point. All of a sudden, from there, your own energy starts awakening. Outwardly, it seems as if you build it up to the point where you're an energetic and strong-willed person. I don't mean what you use, not willfulness. Now, that's quite different. The will, the strength are quite sattvic virtues. There's a point within every one of us that if you help yourself, as we might say, then God helps you. If you help yourself to build yourself up to a point, you'll find all of a sudden now somebody else carries you forward from that point. This effort is needed by a man. You may not reach the perfect point of will and the strength in your supreme entity, but you can reach to a point your efforts could work out. And from there, somebody will catch you. Now, somebody may be your spirit, maybe God, maybe what. There's a, again, self-devised mechanism in everyone that if you reach up to that point from there, you carry on automatically. But you have to, from a degraded, I'm sorry to use the word fallen, from a fallen stage, just to explain you, I'm using the word. I don't consider you fallen though. From the point of fallen attitude, weak point, from the degraded point, you have to start from that end. There's no other choice. If you pray to God, please come and grace me here where I'm, just pull me up. It doesn't happen. We have seen experiences. It just doesn't happen. Why? You have to reach to a point where God could lend you his hand to you, or your master, or your circumstances. You can't simply go on weeping and crying and asking for help and help descends in spite of you, whatever it may be. We have to come to a certain balancing point of a man's hand must reach the God's hand. You can't hide your hands in your pockets and God come and pick your hand, you know, from my pocket or something and do it for me. And if I don't take out my hand out of my own pocket, God, even then you can put that thing in my pocket and go away. If you are God and you are merciful, you must do in spite of my hands out or in. This fallacy of human helplessness is often the cause of not receiving. Man must understand the responsibility up to a point. Even if we consider or accept we are weak human beings at any point, at that point you can't say you can't do anything, can you? Why? At that point, even you are already doing 20 other things. You cannot find an excuse at any weak point even, except who is in karma. Even in karma, we know astral things happen, but that's a different topic. And where they receive angels or devils or whatever. But in spite of all these weaknesses, I often seen not a single person who couldn't do anything. There are 20 things we do at the weak point even. Why don't you add 21st? Building your own self. Ultimately, realization of the true self, which certainly will give you the fresh breathing, actually, but to build up to that end, you have to put efforts as a human being, as a man, as a woman, to come to a point where he could give you his hand to you. You can say, even if I'm negative, I'm weak, I'm fallen, I'm helpless, and I'm beset with my resistance and so on. God, but you be merciful and do something for me. Now, this prayer sounds good between a merciful father and the disobedient son or child, but it doesn't work. We have to see what works. I don't think there is anything in the worldly relative sense
which is without give and take. So start from the point where you're weak. See what you can do to build yourself up. Plug the energy. Start doing yoga. Reserve it. Have a balanced diet. Good sleep. Balanced work. Few months, few years, depending upon your caliber, you will come to a point automatically Mother Divine will catch you. And I'm not telling you this as a missionary. It doesn't sound like it. I'm talking through experience. Christians may believe he, and others might believe she, whatever, both are together. They'll lift you. From that onward, matters are easy. But you had to fulfill these prerequisite conditions. The humility, the honesty, the approach, sincere approach, the regular, honest practices, your faith in what you are doing, and doing what you have faith in. It's easy. You want to make it difficult? Turn around. Make it perverted thinking. It will be difficult. Have faith and doubt at the same time. Do it. Don't put heart into it. Find excuses why you don't do it. And go on, carry on. Iron Age Kali Yuga is already there. And along with it, there's a breed of mosquitoes. Selfishness, greed, attachments, jealousies, hostility, diabolic, and all that. I mean, there's enough can, enough drum full with this Pandora's box. But begin to do in your effort where you are. I'm not telling you to jump and break your legs. Start from where you are, each one. Not only practice, but put heart into it. What you meditate upon, have faith in it. And what you have faith in, do it. And you see the results. In that stage, a simple prayer of 2 minutes, without any caricature or rehearsed wording, will produce results. And then strength must follow. There's no other thing left. Strength will follow because faith breeds strength. Doubt breeds, whatever you say, weakness, of course. Confusion, complexities. So when the crisis comes, you have to practice and rehearse before that. So that when crisis comes, you could face them. All of a sudden, crisis might overlap you like a wave in the ocean. You might be submerged. But in the other times when it's not a crisis, see what you are doing. So there are two most important points here. Have faith in what you are meditating upon or believing in, and do what you have faith in. Your energy will surge out. This is the way actually to come out from the rut of weaknesses. You can't say, I have doubts but I am weak. That's a natural corollary. You couldn't do otherwise. Hammer, which has iron in one side and handle, wooden handle on the other. Wooden handle is nice to hold and it can nail any strong things in the wood or in the cement, concrete. That iron, what you call that, whatever it is, hammer, is also strong. It can drive into nails and cement, iron nails and so on. But within that wooden handle and that iron piece, if the contact is weak, the whole hammer is weak. You have to tie up these two also in a very strong bond. Then a hammer works. Of course, we might add infinitum. That hand has to be strong to strike it. But often instruments, because of lever science, can work wonders with weak hands too. What you could not do with weak hands, if you have a hammer or a handle or implement or instrument in a hand, you could do much more than what single hand would do. The sense of levers or whatever you call it. It's the same thing. Wooden handle and the iron. They have to be in a strong bond, what I'm calling faith. That if you
and thing you are tying up to. Tie it up with faith. There's nothing else which can drive away the weakness. With these practices. Daily, sustained is a golden word to me also, one of the golden words. Sustained practices, sustained efforts of a man employing ego. Now be happy. Here is where the need of ego or the use of ego is the greatest. That's the only auspicious use of ego. If ever I would say God created ego for some purpose, it is this. To give the man free choice and an ego, to employ it, to reach to a point where he could stretch his hand to you. Anywhere else, stretch your ego or use your ego. Doesn't work, it's hell. Only one way you could employ your ego and efforts to him. Make that a goal, weakness will drive you. Crisis? I assure you there's another explanation. You will never see crisis in your life. It's one thing to meet with the crisis, which is rajas. It's another way not to see crisis as crisis, which is sattvic. You just meet with the situation as it is and deal with it. With the strength you have mustered up and with the help of God, both. God or Guru, whatever you call it. There's no one person I have ever seen on earth who couldn't have this courage and strength if he or she wants to. But you have to do something. Divine Mother is living. She's not dead. Divine Father is living. You are living. You have a soul and a spirit and eyes and ears. You are doing other 40 things. What is gone? I mean, what is deficient? What is bankruptcy? Where is something lost? I mean, everything. Is it still there? You tap the source simply. If you remain closed in the room, outside beautiful oxygen-laden breeze, carrying your perfumes from the flowers is blowing. But if you close all your doors and windows and positive, I'm not.

0: And if I told you what you believe I told you and put you in trouble, or be honest to accept, then I didn't advise you properly. And in that case, I'm not a qualified master for you. Why don't you reject me? I'm quite open and honest about it. That's another way of looking honesty. Shall I repeat it? Okay, you did what I told you, that put you in trouble, and you believe I said I told you that way. Fine, that makes me unqualified master. Then your duty is to reject honestly the one who doesn't know. And both ways, man goes on getting clever. No, I cannot leave you. I said, I understand that. But let's decide something. Do I know or do I not know? This is how it goes on. Therefore, I use the word honesty and sincerity so often that perhaps sometimes boring, I know. But I don't think anything can work without this. Any efforts, any devotion, any meditation, any practices cannot work without being honest and sincere about it. We have to put in faith in what we do, and we have to do what we have faith in.
1: Master, if the will is honest and sincere, what is meant by the word? Like, first there was the will, and then there was the word. What is meant by the word?
0: Will created the word, meaning vibratory phenomena. We may call astral or subtle, which becomes a source, word, becomes a source of further growth.

You lose, not lose. You project. When the will you project, in that projection the wave or the vibration is created. You understand? That forms the vocabulary, meaning the alphabets. These alphabets, again about 52, differently, 8 to whatever, each individually, matrikas are the divinities we call them, begin to create further things. If the word was not created by the will will remain an static, stable, unmanifest, impersonal God as something, without creation. As if Lord Shiva is all lost in samadhi on the peak of Kailash. But when he begins to create, it becomes an ashram. You understand? Otherwise, he's there in the Himalaya cave somewhere on the peak of the Kailash. You know, even if his consort comes, shall I rub your feet? He said, no need. In other words, that there are ingredients of creation. Alone, will is supreme, though. But it has to have certain helping ingredients in order to make creation possible. That is where the word comes in, walk, the vibrations. These vibrations, again, can be formulated in many ways and patterns. This makes the alphabets different. If, theoretically speaking, A to Z, of course these are 26, but according to real vocabulary, there are 52. Let's say 52 matrikas are the divinities, are the alphabets. Theoretically speaking, if I were to stretch every alphabet like B or C or D, in a certain form I stretch, everything will become A. All the 52 alphabets, if you knew the science of the word, you could stretch them out within you, of course, in the nervous system, could become all A. But when you change the pattern, it becomes next alphabet. Then you change the pattern, next alphabet, like that. Now, what you find in the written alphabetic term, like ABC or Sanskrit, Kakaga, is not the actual formation within you. B, when you're saying B, you're writing B. The vibratory pattern which forms inside you, the B, for example, is not the same as your word suggests. It's quite different. But this is the way linguists formed. But if tantrics would form, it would be different. It will quite different be when a tantric writes and when the linguist does it, a dictionary maker. But throughout all the alphabets, the same word goes through. Different permutations and combinations make the different creations. And then you go on combining ad infinitum of formulas. But at the basis, it's only one word. That word we call Divine Mother. A walk, a Shakti, energy. Creator of energy, Shakti, Divine Mother is the will, supreme, in a static condition with you. Where you form samadhi, you have heard samadhi. As soon as you rise from samadhi, you can will it and anything can happen. If you ever reach in samadhi, in superb condition, without any deficiency, even 1%, from that samadhi, when you wake up, whatever the first will arise in you, whatever that impossible might be. If you suppose the first thought arises, the whole galaxy should demolish or construct. It will happen somehow. But not while you are thinking these weak conditions. But come out from samadhi, the super consciousness. Whatever first thought comes to you, a will, infallible, it will happen whichever other oppositions might be. It has a great shakti, this will, ichha shakti, the highest power. And I've said it before, the way you use it matters. In a weak condition, when you use the will, it doesn't happen. Many things just don't materialize. But in your perfect control of the will, or you being as a will, it will happen what you wish. Many people do try to do things using their will, and in sincerity they do that. It doesn't happen only because they have not reached that point where they could touch that will with desire. Will is different than desires. We desire, but when we will, that's infallible force. And this will, basically I would say, is the basis of all the yoga paths. If now you go back again, read yoga books, especially Raja Yoga, or any of the psychic books, you will see the basis of all that science yoga paths is will. Without

0: That will you couldn't accomplish it on the yoga path. It's actually taught on the yoga paths that arouse your will in a supreme manner. That's within you, why should you neglect it and get busy only with desires, which is a corruption of will? As I said, philosophy could be used, philosophy could be misused. Same thing by the will. Will could be used, or it could be misused as desires. Either way, desires go on weakening us. And ultimately we come to a point where things don't happen as we want them to happen. But if you don't degrade from the will power, if I can use the term, or will force, you'll only do what you want or need, and you'll never fail. Behind that will, we may add, though I want, we should have faith. But I don't think faith is the motivating power of will. On the contrary, will is the motivating power of faith. If I say will with faith, I think I'm wrong in there. I would say if you have a good will power, you'll have faith. I've given examples from movies that may be imagination or science fiction, but I'm surprised and glad that they do it. That they show you how by will and by faith you can raise the dead inanimate object of a ship. That is power though. But in the day-to-day life as we are, even there, if you understand this science, actually is one of the, I would say the, or at least one of the highest science, this will and the world. Word again has three stages. I've touched this point in the spirit of Himalaya though. A spoken word and a thought word inside, and the whispered word. There are three stages of the word. The most powerful is when inside your word you throw without speaking it and reaches, it's infallible. If that doesn't reach and other fellow is dull, then use a whispering. If that doesn't reach, then hammer. A spoken word. It's sacred too, but it's a gross form. The spoken word is used by the will only when the whispering word or the silent word is unheeded. Those who can receive directly the subtle communication, to them the thought form reaches as clear as I'm talking to you. But, you know, to arrive that, I mean, to awaken that, you know, you have to practice a lot. First, you know, I may tell you hinting points only. To arouse or develop the power of the word, spend as much time as possible in silence. That's very imperative. Speak least possible. That's one. And speak only needful. And sometimes whole day or days remain silent. It may not be according to modern civilization, according to Western culture. Forget about it, they tell you this. They don't know that they don't know anything. And whenever you speak, see that it's truthful. If there's something that which you cannot speak as a truth for when some reasons, at least tactfully, but don't say a lie. Do it tactfully. That'll increase the power of your word. Two. Third, when you meditate, try to formulate or reduce your thoughts to as minimum possible words as possible. Then there's one danger, that power arising out of the word might be misused by you at a time, let's say, how? Supposing inside you have your selfish desires, anger, hostility, or some other negative thoughts. What will happen when the power of word to a degree has arisen you by your own instinctive nature, because of no control on your nature, negative nature? When you apply that, this power will play havoc with others, which will be wrong. Therefore, this is only danger in this, that before you really want to arouse the power of the word, we suggest always first achieve some degree of purity of your heart so that you don't use for misuse or offending others or hurting others for that reason. are using for selfish end, because that will then put in trouble both the parties. You will lose your power, and other person is hurt more than he might have been hurt by you if you didn't have that power. Therefore, often we suggest achieve a certain legitimate or reasonable degree of your purity before you practice these things. Then what happens if you're so fortunate in one lifetime that could take 1,000 lives? If you're so fortunate in one life by these practices, you'll one day come to this discovery. That's your will which matters really. And that supreme God within you, which we call supreme will of the Lord, that you'll discover this, that you've lost it. And then, of course, you don't have to desire anything. Anything happens, what it happens. That's the way that philosophy would be used then, whatever is happening fine, whatever it is. Not at a weak, degraded, and corrupted, desirous stage. At that end, yes, whatever happens is perfectly all right. And nothing will happen outside your perfection. At that end, you can use it. When you truly see God in everything, then I don't think you'll be so foolish to be trampled by the elephants. Neither as a human being nor as a divine being. No divine being, realized soul, I ever heard that saw the God in elephant and just went under his feet. Realized souls are not foolish. They're more practical than the so-called rationality of a man. This is a way to grow. Try to come out of your stuffy mind. This is what I really want. I'm not giving you knowledge of wisdom, I assure you. Believe me, I'm not giving you wisdom. When your stuffy mind gets clear, and you open the doors and windows, and a fresh breeze comes in, you won't need my wisdom, you will know what I'm saying. I'll be confirmed in a way. You don't have to pour my words in your brain to remember what it is. But at that stage, you will confirm my truth. But use your efforts, you have energy and time, you have use into that direction. Whatever you have, to the point you have, use it. That will work. Ego? Doesn't matter. Don't fight with it. I always say, don't fight with the ego. Use it. But not for the selfish motives, not for the greed, not for the miserliness, not for making the broom more stuffy. Any question?
1: Master, I read before that in ascending to that will, it's an analogy of going up the musical octave, and that you can replace the octave in the musical scale with chakras too.
0: Right.
1: But at certain points there are what are called missing semitones, or places where one needs a conscious shock in order to get to the next higher octave.
0: Mm-hmm.
1: Is this the point where one must seek from he who knows, in other words, receive from your master that shock in order to go further?
0: Mostly so, but it's not the always the case. Shock could come from three sources. Your master, from your circumstances around you, shock could come to you. Or from your own thinking pattern or dream, shock could come. There are three sources. When a master sees now, let me say it. When master sees your shock, other shocks around you, situations I mean, and your mind or dreams, shocks, are not yielding any result as they should, then master gives you a shock. Because that's his duty then. And for that reason, masters are created. When your own situation experiences do not awaken you yet, in spite of repetitive shocks, are your mental thoughts convincing you of those shocks and dreams, then naturally you have to have a third source to awaken you. There's no other choice. This third source remains closed for those who are uninitiated. Master gives a shock only to initiated ones. Initiated ones are those who are treading the path their master, his master has devised. Every disciple, I'm sorry to say, is not necessarily an initiate one. He or she may consider he or she is a disciple, may not be initiated, and therefore would not receive his shocks. Probably they already had 10 shocks from their circumstances, but they didn't pay heed to. They still carry on the same repetitive jargon. Naturally, Master would not give a shock in that condition because they are not initiated. The responsibility over the Master is only when a disciple is initiated, not otherwise. Why? Nothing happens in the universe without your free choice, unless you are willing to receive it. Master won't give you. This basic free will and free choice is never crippled by the masters. They want to use it, though. This being the case, no master would give you a shock unless he sees you are initiated. In other words, if you are asking for it, responding to it. You know what I mean? It's not like somebody catches you on the road and puts you into anesthesia and gives you a shock and make you good. When you come out, you'll abuse a doctor. Something has to come out with your own free will. Then it works. Otherwise, I assure you, each person in one's own circumstances receives shocks many times. We awake, again go to sleep. Awake, go to sleep. And at one time it gets so monotonous and ineffective that shocks become a way of life such a way that without getting excited anywhere, life gets boring. We want, therefore, always the kicks. Even if we do get kicks, it doesn't yield much because that's the way repetition works. But when you are ready, when you ask for it, when your free choice you have chosen to be shocked that way, then judiciously Master uses the power to do that, not otherwise. And then, of course, you rise to the higher scale, as you were putting it. Now, don't think the shock is simply a little electric shock. You understand what I mean by, you mean by shock. At that point, you will get miserable. It's not pleasant. If it were pleasant, the question would arise even. Everybody would kind of ask for it. Because it's not pleasant. Shock is making you at that time miserable. It's squeezing you that time, no doubt. And then pushes you forward. Then you get released. It's something like as a proverb goes in India, that you're standing on a plank and Master just takes the plank out and you tapas, you kind of fall down. And that's a shock. Now, would you call it pleasant? Where you're sitting, all of a sudden, a 4x4 feet is square piece of the earth just goes down. That's a shock. It's not pleasant. Afterwards, you jerk and you come to sense, what, Master, why did you do this? And you'll get negative, you'll get resistant, you'll get, you know, all those reactions come. The resistance, the negativities, and the depression, and the faithlessness, and whatnot. Of course, after some time, you see the genesis of it. Then you feel great. And then you apologize, of course. Till then, poor Master has to have patience. But everybody is not given this shock because, as I explained, unless you are using your free choice for that, when you really are responding to Master's working, when you have faith that what he will be fine. And he will see, not as you say, but as he sees, Are you saying with real clear faith, or you are just saying verbally, I have full faith in you, please now give me a shock? It's not just asking for, but he'll see, are you ready? Have you faith? Are you responding? Really, you are kind of will use it nicely. Then he does give.
1: Is it correct then in understanding that to be an initiated disciple is not necessarily a formal act that's done?
0: Both ways. In some cases formal, in some cases informal. Either way, it depends on an individual.
1: It's a matter of openness?
0: Yes, naturally. Openness, faith, to a degree. I don't mean initiation takes place when you have full faith and you are fully open. No. Certainly you are somewhat open, somewhat closed when you are initiated. If you are fully open and fully faithful, probably I would say you don't need a master. You see? So partly you are closed, but to a sufficient degree, a reasonable degree, it is wanted. So that the initiation which takes place, that he could communicate with you. That's the only reason. That openness is necessary, that he could communicate with you. On the gross level as well as subtle level. More so on the subtle level. But if that openness is not there, sufficient degree is not there, he can't communicate to you, just go on living with him 10 years, doesn't happen anything. You see the point? So to a degree, now what degree openness should be, I cannot give measurement. That's up to master to see. That are you open to a point where now he could communicate with you? Then he'll initiate you, either informally or formally. Informally would be three kinds, again. One is, as I'm looking at you, I could initiate you informally if I see you are open to a point I want it. That's one way. Or you may be standing near me and I may just touch your shoulder or head or embrace you or pat on your bottom. And it would be informal initiation. That's another way. Poor chap. I won't do that with you, okay? The last one I won't. Okay. And third is from a distance, sending the vibrations of initiation. That's the highest but rare. By eyesight is most common, informal one. By touch is also common, pretty. But the formal initiation is different. Different, but that works with some people. Why? There are some people who, unless formally initiated, they will never be satisfied that master ever initiated me. So you have to kind of pound your ears and head to say, now it's formally done, please accept it. You know? So with some it is so, but there are stupids in this category too. Don't mind my words. Knowing that informal initiation is higher or better than the formal one, certain stupid ones who actually are qualified for formal initiation will never ask for initiation. Why to ask? Informally, he looks at me, he touches me. I have initiation already, he is with me all the time. And it may be all the time he is displeased with him. There are stupids within this category. So I'm trying to give you all points and see where you fit in. So certainly, the truest initiation is informal too. To a point, again, you could know this actually, yourself, with a little bit thinking more. Your own heart could tell you whether you're sufficiently open so that now you want initiation. You know, your heart could tell you actually. A little bit thinking is necessary on that. A disciple, as we say, when he's ready, master comes. That's what I'm talking about. When a disciple is ready, master comes means when your openness is sufficiently to the degree, you receive the initiation or communication. This you can feel, actually. Your inner mechanism can make you feel this. Are you ready for that? Your heart will tell you. But if you don't follow your sincere heart, what it tells you, you're ready or not ready, then you'll go on claiming unnecessarily. What is wrong with me? You're not initiating me. Are you displeased with me? All that human jargon will come up. But your heart feelings, is a barometer, could tell you a Are you wanting sincerely, honestly? Have you faith in Him? Really, you want Him to guide you? Cannot your heart tell you this? It's easy. What is the doctor? Well, in your own mouth, which teeth are tottering, you would know. You won't know where the food when you eat hurts. You wouldn't know which teeth, even if you're not a dentist. You wouldn't know which teeth are powerful enough to eat, and won't you chew that morsel putting them under those strong teeth? If this much knowledge we have, that much knowledge is not higher than that. Feelings could tell you. You don't have to go to a dentist to tell you which teeth are weak in you, or tottering. You know it by your pain. By your weakness of eating that time. And would you tell the dentist, "Doctor, are you displeased with me that you are not taking my case?" But if you go to him, submit, he will do it. While sitting at home, you cannot blame the dentist not doing anything for you because he's displeased. You have to go and lay down on the table, open the mouth like a, what is that called, shark. Then allow him 1 hour, 2 hours, open the muscles and these jaws get so painful. On the top of that, you give money. And you don't know what he's going to do. He may take out wrong teeth or right teeth or whatever he do, you just submit. This much, we need more faith than that. But at least this much faith we need from the disciples. Whether we take your wrong teeth or right teeth, you have to have faith, though we need more faith than that actually, because whereas there's a bargain of commerce, in guru-disciple there's no commerce. Your feelings should tell you. They do tell. Are you ready for the Master? Do you need the initiation? Not because you heard the satsang. Really, do you feel that you need guidance, that someone should guide you? Do your feelings say that you are ready to submit yourself as a great, great personality? To be submitted, you know, knowing nothing else. Does your heart humble itself to really want that? And then you're ready. And he knows somehow. When you are ready, his vibrations underneath are communications with you. Get snapped. Snapped in the sense, relaxed, I mean. Then he knows that you are getting ready. But when you hold on to it, he knows there's a strain on that communication. We know that as good as in any electric wires. What you're thinking there 10,000 miles away, I feel the barometer here come to you. Though exact wording I may not tell you, but I'll know restrained or not restrained. You may not write to me, you may not say anything, or you may say, I'll know now it's relaxed or it's tension. Tension, you're holding on to your personality. In the meantime, send money. Donation? That's easy, you know. Keep personal intact, send donation, both are kind of taken care of. Initiation is the highest relationship as I would see it. Most sacred. But when it properly takes place, then you will know it. Don't think you won't know it. Informally given, even without telling you, or telling you, of course, then of course clear. But without telling you, even initiation, when it does take place, you will know it. It's such a satisfying factor. Don't think all those who are with me, the community or ashram or disciples, whatever degree I say or they say, don't think necessarily they are initiated. It's something I'm preparing them for that. Some are initiated, of course. Some are already were initiated before the last birth, and they are already so. There are categories, three. Some who are already initiated somewhere before, We are just linking it back. They are already with me. There are some who are now initiated. Those are some who look initiated, but they are not. I'm sorry. But that doesn't mean that's being wasted. I'm preparing them towards that. When it will happen, that of course they know, our God knows. The other three categories. Those who are already born musicians, those whom I've taught to sing or play, and those who are hearing, one day they might sing. Their audience. A kind of background orchestra, you know, to send the beauty of the other performers. That necessary though. Initiated ones never separate from the masters. Never. They cannot. They cannot simply. Whatever the caliber be. Uninitiated could. And few do. Separate. Initiation is such an eternal bond that it follows. If you don't finish the journey in this life, it will follow from birth to birth. It cannot be snapped or even intercepted by any other master either. It's just not done in the whole scheme of this working. It's not that some selfish master will come and snap your master and link him with you, him with him. It just doesn't happen that way. It's just cosmic harmonious working. Till you are not initiated, any shark can come and just pound you and take you, make you a customer.
1: Until all your initiated disciples have realized?
0: My God, that's a great question. Well, I plan this way. If I think I have to come only so many births and not always, then I initiate only those who will finish the journey within those few births so that I get rid of. Now let me give a serious reply then. Your language, which you say, do you keep coming till your all initiated disciples have realized? I don't keep on coming or going. I'm always there. Now, it's up to you to understand this the way you would. I don't come and go as you see. Though they will get me whenever they are born, in one or the other form. But that doesn't mean I went away and came back for them. It's something I can't explain in words. If I say, okay, I'm eternally always here or there, that's fine too. How would you take it? Your journey, you are linking with my coming and going. You see, this is a fallacy. I'm not involved in coming and going at all. Very difficult to understand this. Is an instant existence which cannot be described in coming and going. And at all times, at all places, there's no differentiation. Difficult to understand, yet employ meditation for that.

There's a Guruji. Okay, that's fine. This question remains from the morning satsang. It seems that you were saying that all that is survivors will have attained breakthrough in the coming new age, either sweetly or through the Antichrist. Then unenlightened humans will not be here or what? He says. Is this correct understanding? Partly. Well, let me first correct the question. I didn't say all will have attained breakthrough. But for those who allow us to do, I just say that. Those who allow me or allow us to do, for those. Others will have some changes on various degrees. Question is of whether sweetly, I understand what you mean, that's right, or through Antichrist. Probably that's true too. But the unenlightened humans will not be here. Well, that's quite cruel. I wish they weren't here. But I think some of them will be, I suppose. Otherwise, if you throw away all raw material, it just doesn't help. You have to have some raw material. No, I don't think all will be, all enlightened beings will be banished. I don't think so. They will be reduced in a way. The problem is not to leave them here, because the universe is very big, you know, and there are lots of universes and galaxies. They could be transported elsewhere, but the problem is this. Everywhere, anywhere they be saying is God's kingdom. So somebody has to have that problem, no? So probably the Lord chose the earth for that purpose. I think, I don't know why. If He banishes unenlightened beings, which as I said, I'll be glad, but somewhere else they will have to be dumped. We do think in a utopian way, wish all this Garden of Eden will have all enlightened beings break through, whether through Christ or Antichrist or whatever. We do wish that way, but you see, in that case then, if all were enlightened beings here, through whomsoever, through whichever Guruji or prophet or great man, then what? If all are enlightened, then what? You don't see the problem here. Then we have nothing to do here. In other words, that then the earth is evolved to the next, or next or next dimension, actually. It cannot remain this dimension, three dimensions. It cannot be. It has to be four or five dimensions. If the whole earth gets evolved that way, then certainly we all are human, rather enlightened. And we, the whole earth becomes fifth or whatever dimensional being. In that case, of course, the unenlightened beings will be transported to some other parallel reality. Now, since you are very much concerned about New Age, I know that, let me give you some bright side of it. At each corner or a bend
of great dark nights, evil, bad, ignorance, and so on. There's always a breakthrough, always. Except that in between, we get pain, suffering, misery, and excruciating psychological squeezes. This being the case, it seems sometimes dark night or beyond our capacity or limits. Yes, it's beyond our capacity and limits, but that we are not the only one to do it or to endure it or to just face it. There's someone else who is planning all that drama. And for him it's not incapability. He keeps the light burning on the other side of the bend, the tunnel. The two ways, as you are also catching, discreetly or for Antichrist. Now, Antichrist, you understand we are using the word because it can be understandable. You could say anything else. Can call evil, demon, darkness, ignorance, black hole, whatever you consider using. You do not stick importance to the semantics. Idea is the same. By breakthrough, what I mean, as we use the word retreat into what? God, then what? Then through the absolute truth into descend what? We have been talking about it. There is something behind unsaid. If we put that, it's easily acceptable as our mind revolves. So, this morning, if you remember, I said break through what? Through blocks. Then it's understandable. If you don't use that understandable phraseology, often it happens that the first words get taken for granted, including the Word of God. And when that happens, we lose the whole motive. And take it for as a routine matter. So breakthrough, quite many people wish and think in a common granted way is something new age will descend upon from like a dove from the sky cooing their romantic song. And then it's peaceful and they'll descend and we the creatures here waiting for the Messiah, second advent or whichever, will be relieved, saved, and kind of comforted. Now, in one way is right, but we forget in between the lines. In between the lines is that we pay the price in between. We take it very comfortable way of, you know. Yes, if you want comfortable way also, then of course we go back to those First and Second World War terminology, you know, retreat into the military barracks, surrender, and you know, what are we talking about? The connotation will change. But if you take them in the right way, surrender unto the Lord, retreat into your vacuum space within you peacefully or sweetly, the sweet will and devotion and faith, you be with the Lord, with the prophets, with the sages, with the sadhugurus, then you'll be comfortable. Therefore, the opposite we feel, like demon or the darkness, ignorance, Antichrist, and Ravana or Kamsa and so on, is simply like a Saturn to put us on the path, that's all. This is the blessing in disguise, the benevolence of the Lord, to set you right. One is comfortable way, other is uncomfortable, and very uncomfortable.
We can go on avoiding and avoiding and avoiding and not being comfortable, but that thing will catch with us. The bright side of, I was saying, what you are called this thing of the New Age or whatever, is not too far now. That sounds promising, but we're forgetting all the time. Or wishing, not look at it, there's this misery in between. There are disturbing changes. At the same time, there's a breakthrough revelation, sooner or later, not later actually. Those who have been avoiding, they'll have to face. If we think that in spite of you and me, things will just happen, God's mercy and benevolence will descend, the New Age on top of us, which certainly is fine, I mean nothing I could object. But that's not the way it happens. Unless we open up and give in and surrender, come in tune with the Lord and the Great Ones, where we can hear the Word of God very clearly, not just follow our own word. We can deceive ourselves, not 1 month, 2 months, years, decades, lives actually, in the name of religion. But that's not this time now. Breakthrough can be harsh, can be pop up certain thing instantly. But it's quite a hard shell not to crack. When you allow the Lord to do it smoothly, with love, can't avoid love, then it is very, very comforting. Only intellectual understanding will not make you feel comfortable. In the whole process of God's working, our prophet's working, is very much openly revealed, most, that because they love us, why would they bother about? If you think they are logically thinking and providing the succor to us, you're wrong. Intellectual gymnasium often divides, love unites. If God was just an intellectual head boss sitting there and sending his emissary managers, prophets and sages, he will send very hard, cold regulation memos. Be sure and stamped unchangeable. Their love makes for us tolerable. And be sure, this such a time, sooner or so, if you want to evolve to the fourth, fifth dimension, whole earth, you have to accept the breakthrough very sweetly and lovingly. Otherwise, as a father of unenlightened beings, or heard in the extreme incorrigible shadow of parallel reality. I don't know whether they'll call hell or not, but that's the material, the word used. Don't think, of course we do believe God is omniscient, but we never see this. That should matter with us. Since God is omniscient, sees everything, why are we trying to deceive? I don't think we are taking these words in reality. We are taking these all as
taking for granted. God is omniscient, that's fine, no? So good. But what does that mean? He's seeing me and what am I doing and talking or saying or whatever, living. That part we forget. Since he's omniscient, therefore, we should be careful, no? What we do and talk and whatever, live. That therefore thing doesn't occur to us. We take it for granted. God's omniscient, that's his qualification, and that's it. You know, what is that to me? God is omnipotent. That's fine, that accept, we accept, no, I mean without any doubt, God is all-powerful. I'm not. So that ends the matter. It doesn't end the matter. He's all-powerful, therefore he'll do whatever he wants. I can't deceive him. God is omnipresent. Yeah, I agree. That's our basic religion. I can't be that omnipresent. God is. Okay, so I accept it, no? But what does it mean? You're seeing everywhere, everything you're talking, they're saying, living, whatever. Have you thought about it? I mean, God will be omnipresent and omniscient and omnipotent, and that ends the matter, that's it. His qualifications, and me is me. There's no connection. We take it for granted. That's not the case. Because he's omniscient, omnipotent, and omnipresent, therefore I should be careful. Do I live that way? No, certainly not. But what are the consequences, you and me? The time does come when the Creator or Brahma won't stop doing what they're supposed to design and play and do. Up to a point, we think that he's doing nothing, we can do whatever we want. Sometimes you call it long rope. But then the time does come when that long rope ends. It's not an eternal thread. And then what? Ultimately, self-deception is self-deception. End comes, long rope ends. And now, God has to do what he wants to do. Why would he like to do what he wants to do? Because he's all-powerful, that's it. But he sees everything. He's present everywhere. As form, as well as consciousness. Now he has to set his garden of Eden right. So either then we accept the breakthrough willingly, or he will do the breakthrough. Not a cruel time, it's a blessed time. Many people say, we are lucky that we are existing at such time of great classical change of history. But again, they forget in between what the process will be. They are not seeing it. I wish everything was flowery. Probably some is. But not everything. There are hard prices too. That part we call Antichrist, demon, or ignorance or darkness. But on the bend, on every other side of the tunnel or the concrete slab, there's light. God dances with those who are in tune with him. Those out of tune are banished from the stage of dancing. You can't dance with those who are out of tune. You can't have an orchestra or sing with a group who pray, you know. You have to have them in tune. That's called dancing.
Why? In that smooth, rhythmic, fine tune of dancing with the Lord, with the Spirit, the Great Ones, that through our vibrations come in a certain unity, there is a love flows automatically. And there's joy. That understanding. Whole creation is the vibratory dancing. Something which gets out of tune, firstly God wants to set it right. Those who listen, they are back into the fold. Those who don't, they are hurt out. They are out of tune. Or as we call in human language, they are an adharma. They violated the dharma. And those who follow dharma, those who are in tune, they come into fine-tuning rhythmic play and dancing where love flows as are so many dancing together, come in one soul, spirit. They feel one. Therefore they feel joy. No thinking involved in that. That's a large scheme. He gives chances to come in tune. That in the normal language, scholarly language, we call surrender unto the Lord. Same thing, surrender unto the Lord so that we come in tune with Him. You can't be two and antagonistically and then come in oneness, can't. The word is used, surrender, which unfortunately gives us very bad memory of First World War and Second World War. But meaning is the same. Surrender unto the Lord so you come in tune with Him. You flow in His love and joy, and therefore what? You feel free. Free by losing your identity, yes. That's a yes. You are free unto the Lord. Oh, but I lose my identity. You don't lose your identity. You merge unto Him. You become that. That's where you're free, released. Those incorrigibles, unenlightened, are many words like that, evil forces. Those who are turned over to the side of darkness, they are not within that thing. There's a time up to which these could be given chances, forgiveness, mercy, and so on. But time does come, no. Drama, dance has to come back into its tune and good rhythm of dancing. That's how this earth, this creation is made to play in joyfulness. And where there's joy, there's love, and there's unity. Dharma is automatic. Those who go out of the orbit, they are an adharma, non-dharma. They are held back into some kind of raw material in recycling. If they don't into that recycling, hurled back into also prove the more incorrigibles, then they are put back into nihilism, where they vanish, they just don't do anything. Just the proportion of darkness is reduced in the totality of 100% of light. So long the light is a winning force over the darkness, darkness will exist. But when the darkness gets upper hand, proportion has to be reduced. And that's where you call the cruel, merciless steps come from the nature. I can't blame Divine Mother for that. If she didn't do that, I won't be her devotee. We want New Age. After one would say classical ancient times of dancing with the Lord in the tune, in the love and joy is

Everybody knows, and what he can say, it won't make any sense, because one, it loses efficacy, you know. Second, that cannot tumble down to the normal human nature and just bark like we do. Darkness or evil has to be in the proportion where it is overpowered, otherwise loses the meaning. God has to be more powerful than devil. But often people forget. They take God and devil as two antagonistic forces. We don't. He's just astray gone, younger, junior brother, you know. Has to be chastised and brought in alliance. Thing is, if you can convert the darkness into light, so much the best. Try to bring light into darkness, if it works. Sometimes it works, sometimes it doesn't. Depends which are the incurable ones. Depends how extremity of the incorrigibility is. And if that can be helped to convert into some softening value, then it's okay. But if not, then what? You allow it to exist? No, Krishna did it. He said, no, now it won't work. I'll meet you in the battlefield. I admire him for that. They are omnipotent, not impotent. They have a lot of toleration. They have a lot of forgiveness. They have a lot of love and compassion. So much so that it's almost wasted on them. Even then, they don't give up. They can live without loving. So, they keep to a point, when it is too late, as I see it, the Lord will do His job. Even if I may not like something, then what? But He has to do His job. I can't question Him or object or disagree with Him. I won't. Even if it takes away my little portion of His skin, I know He's right. Around the corner, there's light again. So those who accept breakthrough with devotion, faith, love, spiritual will, some kind of ayatavan, little mutual understanding. Their ways made easy, that's all. And how could you do all this? If you have love for the Lord, you will do it. And if you're just intellectual gymnasium, you might reject it. Is it difficult or I can do it another time, you know, we'll see. You know, what can I do? There's nothing happening here. How can it happen here without you doing something about it? See that your hearts pump up again with some kind of love. We forgot. You know, what are the processes by which we have forgotten or lost love? You know why? We've gone the wrong way. Which is that wrong way? The way we started beginning going, demanding love, wanting love, is the way we went wrong.

that ideal like that, highest, we often find dryness in love. When it comes to the achievement of greed and attachment and selfishness and egotistical possession, somehow love emerges out right there. Though I don't see it, so love is emotion actually. But we call it love. Isn't it? Often the emotion nowadays is not named as love, which is not right. Emotion actually is a disturbance of vibrations of love. It's disturbed situation. In uncontrolled vibrations are called emotion. Wherever therefore you find emotional integration, it hardly lasts. It demolishes itself in a few days. It changes over to the opposite. That pleasure turns into pain, gain turns into loss, friendship ends into enmities, positivity ends into negativities. Giving, even a little bit selfish, whatever giving, turns out into fighting for rights later on. Emotion begets the opposite antagonistic emotions. Even if you keep getting love from some, you will see still you won't be satisfied. That's not the way to open up your love. Those are selfish beings. God gives chances to us, always. What else He has been doing? But the time comes. Enough is enough. I'm not threatening. He could threaten me too, I mean. Why not? So don't be horrified by the words of surrender and faith and devotion things. Try to see inner idea. That the absolute truth, when descends into your dancing group with the Lord at the center, and the flow comes so rhythmically into tune, is in oneness, one thing, not so many. The joy flows, love flows. And then in that kind of life, you will see the living the absolute truth. It's not relative. Relativity is simply a formation of multiplicity we call illusion. Not reality itself. That's the whole meaning of Rasa Leela of Krishna and his consorts. That's the whole meaning. But when you take it too literally, physically, you know, naturally you're making a mess. Whole this universe is in that particular made rhythmic dance. You could call it Garden of Eden if you wish to. Words are words. Golok Dham, these Hare Krishnas call it Golok Dham, you know. Where there's eternal play, eternal life, you are with God. Salokya. Sayujya Samipya in Bhagavad. In that reality, now we are calling from here as parallel reality, but it's not. It's an actual reality. But because we have forgotten about it, lost the vision, darshan about it, so that Salokya, Samipya, Sayujya, and so on, Sanidhya, we forgot. That the eternal play is it, the reality, where we are one, and our love is just a second nature, and we are in the kingdom of God. Is not will be achieved, had been achieved? Yes. In time, past, present, future, we put that way, but actually it's not. It's now present, all the time. It's a virtual reality. Often, if you read certain kinds of books, right or wrong, often they are saying openly that we pass through one dimension, second, third, or virtual realities, or parallel realities. Meantime, we even don't know.
per day, per month, per sometimes we are just passing through, trespassing these things, but we are not aware even. Sometimes some people behave, you don't understand why they would behave this way. It wasn't in their nature, it was, all of a sudden, there are some different people. What happens? Maybe they are passing through such another reality, and they are different kind of species or something. It's very hard to put in language or even to make you understand how these so many parallel virtual are intermingling, intermixing or intercrossing realities, you know, work. It's very hard to put in language. You can make diagrams on the paper, but it's not easy to explain. And in that oneness, joyful dance, rhythmic, how many are there? It merges into oneness. You are one with yourself. In tune. You have seen, no? When instruments are in tune, music comes out better. And when they are discordant, how it does sound? Barks and brays, you know? The same reality. Be out of tune of the Lord, be out of tune with your true self, be out of tune with your spirit, be out of tune of your Divine Mother, you are in trouble. Whatever else you may be doing, nonsense. There are high grade talented people in many grades even. If they are out of tune otherwise, they are not going to feel good about it. You won't feel good. They are proud of their certain accomplishments, but if they are out of tune of the Lord and Divine Mother or the Spirit and True Self, what does it amount to? It's kind of discordant music. Including equal rights, what about me? And, we have independent thinking, freedom of thinking. I humbug they talk about. They just try to maintain their orchestration out of tune at any cost. As if they feel the rebellion and revolution of the self-independence, equal rights and thinking, freedoms and so on is going to make them to go to heaven. They're out of tune simply. They're maintaining their devilish separateness, that's all. Well, Lucifer was called a betrayer or something like that. Because he disobeyed God, went out of the tune. Isn't it? What else it means? Of course, Krishna said them right, come on, I'll see you. You know. But Jesus allowed himself to suffer, so that was his problem. I don't know why he did it. He should learn a few lessons from Krishna. It depends upon what prophets choose to do. But they won't accept this out of tune devilishness. Be sure about it. Now we are at the time where won't even tolerate it. And what a joy it is when you really retreat back joyfully into the oneness of the Lord with your true self and his spirit. Because your emotions are not deciding the reality. But love and joy and freedom will. And that's the new age, at least I am dreaming about that. Where you are in harmony. Dharma is a byproduct. It is not taxing your brains to be dharmic. It's automatic. The love becomes your unknowingly second nature. Where joy is just your way of life. Where you are free without knowing you are free. And that childlike simplicity. That's the kingdom we want. We are afraid to be children, unfortunately. We want to be cunning and diplomats. We want to be clever.
We want to show what we are not. We are not genuinely even wishing to be children, innocent and simple. We feel below our dignity to be childlike simple. But then whom are we violating by that nature? God Himself. I am touching the surface of breakthrough only, more than this morning, but if I go further, you are in trouble. God won't catch your neck to make you simple like children. No, you have to do it. It's your responsibility, your consciousness, pure consciousness, Krishna consciousness, Christ consciousness, spiritual consciousness. You understand? You have to do it this at a time. He'll help you, but He won't do for you. That time is over. As I said, if it's more triggered into this breakthrough, I've just hardly touched the surface. You understand it. Very few chosen ones. Many will come, few will be selected. Was it then only, or even now? I would say even now, mercy apart. If a real breakthrough, those third stage, I was talking about one, two, three, few things, that there's a concrete slab, and then where you are spontaneously tested the most, and you're bound to fail. That you trigger first, not many will be left. Forty percent will tumble down right there in the first impact. And I can name. And some of them you'll be surprised and shocked. How come? We thought these were kind of really atlases and circulars, spiritual giants. They'll tumble down in the first impact? Yes. Because this was outer appearance of paper tigerism. How come? We believe this, you believe that. That's your fault. You didn't really know much. If I only go from 10 to 20%, I break through. You understand? 40% will tumble down. And if I go to 30%, 80% will come. And beyond 30% go 35%, 90% are over. These things are not done by telling. God does it in His own way. If you want a breakthrough, try to come in tune with the Lord. He'll do it smoothly. Otherwise He will do it and won't tell you. It's the time He won't tell us. He has to make this earth at least, which is one of an uncountable billions of planets. At least this one heaven He has to make it now. Odious. How much you can hide in darkness and into your false security sense of attachments and greed, selfishnesses, and so on. How much you can hide? This Rasa Leela of the Lord, the joyful, free, loving, dancing, had nothing to do with young and old age. Is your childlikeness of the soul, the simplicity of the soul, which is absolute truth. With that fervor, you dance the relativity, without sacrificing or changing, corrupting the absolute truth,
It doesn't get corrupted. The example I gave, the gold and ornaments, that changes forms, but gold doesn't get corrupted itself, it's absolutely still. That's the same way divine is. We can live the absolute truth. If you are prepared to lose your identity unto Him. That's the meaning of childlike simple. They are the ones who will enter the kingdom of God. Not those cunning and clever ones. Whatever professional and talented they may be. And what a freedom. Ramakrishna used to say, you know, the kitten, when you're a kitten, you know, your mother cat just comes and picks you in the neck and you don't have to worry about. She keeps you wherever she thinks you're safe. You're released. That's a salvation. You will live the life very well. You will know how to live without creating any problems. Now we are beset with me doing and creating more problems. And we want to hold to that position power all the time, how it doesn't slip out of my hands. We are busy with this cunning. And if it doesn't work or doesn't get successful, meanness emerges. With diabolic ways we employ to make our cunningness work. You want to hear more? I'm touching only 12% now of the breakthrough. And then to save that meanness and non-diabolic ways of saving the cleverness and cunningness to look differently. If it doesn't work, non-cooperation. Rebellious nature. Denying the truth. Dishonesty as our armor. Don't we do that all the time? For what? To maintain our separate position from the Lord. That separateness is devilish. We lost that tune with the Lord, with the Spirit, with the true Self. It's now me. Me, cunning, clever, selfish, dishonest, mean, competitive, jealous, selfish. What for? To hold the chair of $70 only. And if one memo comes from the Lord, you're dismissed. Now this is 13%. If this was what I'm saying is not correct, he wouldn't have preached simplicity of heart and childlike, simple and pure. At heart, he wouldn't have preached that. So those who are not that and but this, what are they doing? They are being devil. That's evil. Evil may show strong, high, fiery red eyes, or may show soothing, a little bit shy and courteous, drooping down eyelids. Either way, it's evil. Now this 14%. What if the breakthrough is 100%? What would I say? You think so? Leave aside great lovers of the Lord, others will, what call? Disintegrate. But all this intellectually cannot be done, I know that. You won't get impetus and strength to do unless you are really a lover. Out of love you can do this, not out of intellectual thinking only. Logic won't allow you to do this. Because logic can make its own pros and cons, deductive and inductive logic, and they can make any A to B, B to C, C to D, so D to A. I mean, it just
number. We call it logic. What faculty it is? Just justify your own motives. To make any logic. You bring in any motive, I'll make a logic for you. Very well written. Just bring your motive to me, a data. I'll write the logic for you in one page. And without telling me, say, a second envelope seal, quite the opposite motive you give me, and I'll give you the logic page again. It's 15% now. Otherwise, why are we not entering the kingdom of God? Why are we not feeling joy and free all the time? Why we are not in love flowing in a regal, soothing, comfortable, great way, feeling grateful to God, God? Thank you very much. We want to leave the simplicity to children only. He didn't talk about children that way. He was talking to the adults. He wasn't teaching the KG school. You're talking to adults and be like children. We are leaving simplicity to children and we are just wiser. If we are wiser, let us be in peace, harmony, no wants, in better health, joyful, feeling whatever question comes up, we have the answer in wisdom. The consciousness opens up. Are those stages we are in? Therefore, this bankruptcy of the spiritual wealth is due to what? Isn't it me asserting ego for its own, the separateness of the from God? That is a real fundamental kind of issue. And then I am serving the Lord in the religious manner I am doing for Him. Am I not doing for you, Lord? If you were, why would Lord grumble? You are doing the name of the Lord for you. You are not doing for the Lord. That's the difference. But God is omniscient. So we can only deceive ourselves, not Him. Because he keeps quiet doesn't mean he doesn't understand me. You think I'm talking anything nonsense and I can do anytime I like without angels and gods and Mother Divine or Jesus or Buddha Krishna watching me? You think? You are witnessed. They will be the first one to be happy about if you make a breakthrough. That's they are waiting for. 16%. Many will come, few will be accepted. You think he just babbled? He was talking through experience on this earth. We are ashamed to be children, unfortunately. And what has modernity brought anyway? But more tensions and more illnesses and more disturbance and wars and fights and riots and more cases. Don't you think so? What has it brought? More air pollution, more water pollution and more convenience, no doubt, but creating the side more corruptions. What has it brought? Has it made us more simpler or more complex? Whether godly or anti-god, time shall prove it. If I were to give verdicts, I could be wrong. So I don't. But time shall prove. Doing the name of God for yourself is not religion. It's adharma, it's irreligion. It's a usurpation of God's bounties. He gives us job to serve. We turn it into domination and ruling.
making our own assertion of ego's prestige. That's 17%. And what is the major portion of breakthrough? We talk about 80%. Boy, you understand, I'll go to hell, I tell you, after saying that. And it will be no wonder when I reach there, you all will be there. Don't think breakthrough is smooth, it's harsh. By the name, very breakthrough, the concrete slab you want to drill into by the beam, it cannot be smooth, loving pastime. It's very difficult, hard. It's not a good job, it's a dirty job. But that's not, I mean that's the only way, no. Just a smooth, loving, coming in tune with the Lord. Be simple like children, innocent. Can we be as adults? Yes, that's what he meant. If it were not possible, he would not preach. If you love the Lord truly, and you are living with him, dancing with him in tune, surrendered faith and devotion, yes, it's very easy. Then what will you do? Or what will we do? Or I do? We'll know what to do. Exactly we'll know. His whole cosmos is in tune, one rhythm of music and dance. That's what meant by Nataraja's dance, actually. If you don't take it too literally, it's a cosmic dance. That's what it is, transformation. Why? Conclude. Because you say you want joy, you want freedom, you want peace, you want love, you want harmony, therefore. It's the way to salvation. Whichever religion, scripture, prophet, path you go through, demands all the same. Requirements, I should say, are the same. Laughter, wander your mind anywhere you want. It's the same requirements you have to gather up again. If all were like the simple-hearted children and pure-hearted, how will the world run? I said, well, one thing you want to worry about, how the world will run, and it'll run better. There'll be more peace, less wars, less fightings. People will be giving rather than takers. They won't be selfish. They don't have to. They will be selfless. They'll live for the Lord, and that's where their release is. Their salvation is in the Lord, not in your own cunningness. Let's talk of sanity and healing. What a greatest healing, full-length healing will emerge out of this. We won't be only sensible, we'll be conscious beings. You will know.

0: the decision might be.
1: But decision a product of thinking or exhaustion of thinking?
0: Well, could be either way.
1: No, I disagree.
0: Sorry?
1: I disagree. I think where the thinking stops, there the right decisions come. Especially decision like this, I mean spiritual. Rationally, worldly things, yes. Product of thinking, yeah, that I can agree. How to arrange this library, it can be product of thinking. But I think in loving God, if you go on thinking and analyze and why you should or should not, and you come to a conclusion, yes, it's good to do that. And you formulate a logic, and then my counter question is, which logic? Oh, if I love God, He'll give me many things. If I love God, then everything will be all right. You see, that's the thinking, okay? But then, after you do that, love God, not that 100%, but some, everything is not all right. Our own experience says some things get all right, some things still remain a mess. And therefore, the logic that everything will be all right didn't work. Analysis would say there's no use loving God all the time. Only love Him when things are okay. Or rather, when you want the things to get okay, rather. You see, the logic will not give these conclusions. It's beyond somewhere that, let me love God and whatever happens we'll say. It's a blind plunge. Before that we do think. I'm not disagreeing with that. But whether that decision to love God is a product of our thinking, I disagree. You can still think on this and see if I'm right or wrong, but...
0: Would you say that physics by calculating would never arrive at the ultimate truth then?
1: By itself, no. Sure. Good question. It will arrive at the conclusion, but not by its direct discovery, but by giving it up somewhere, leaving a no man's land in between. This is separate something. Physics is a good question, actually. Physics coming, they say this is a door here. Here is enlightenment or truth. Here is the physics touching it, opens the door and sees it. It will never happen. Unless I'm wrong. It will come to a point, physics, why? What you say discovery is dualistic pattern. The truth, enlightened, whatever that is absolute. The duality itself doesn't arrive into that. Duality by its own nature is opposite pros and cons. At one end, they finish each other. Relativity. While they finish each other, after that the absolute is realized. You see, therefore it cannot be product of this. If it is the product of this, then God is also dualistic, relative something. Get God a light. That means light is also relative. Because the product of this cause. If you are calling God and light as an effect, there must be a cause. Then also then God and light is relative. Which is not true. So the relativity, like two thorns, one you pick out with another example, they work upon each other. And at certain end, good, bad, pleasure, pain, sin and virtue, they end up with each other. And then when you are in no man's land, losing the perspective of relativity, that absolute shines. Meaning, like this instant, yes. Therefore, we cannot call it a product of anything. As I'm talking to you, assume that by talking to you for some minutes and hours or whatever, 10, 15, 20, 1 hour, your eyes get automatically closed. You become unaware of the surroundings. And light flashes in you like big nuclear, you know, something. By intellect we can say Swamiji's talk gave you enlightenment. And I won't disagree on the surface. But actually it is not so. Swamiji's talk, or hypnotism, or whatever you call it, made you, no doubt, go within. And you got unaware of the surroundings. You got so pure there. and unruffled, that by its own self the light which is already within you shines, because the conditions which are blocking it, or for the timing at least, are removed, are suspended. You see, so your enlightenment from outside looks a product of Swamiji's talking to you, or some working on you. But there is a no man's land in between my working on you and your realization. The light, if I were to give you light, then certainly there's no gap. Then I fly on the wings of my vibrations to you and make you enlightened. Okay. It seems like that, and I would be easy to, for me to accept that even. But actual happening is not that way. Actual happening is my light goes on the wings, touches you in whichever way, makes you pure, and you go within. The light is already there. Your conditions and blocks barring it are removed or are suspended for the time being. That you see the light which is not a product of this working at all. Famous example which we have repeated many times, that mother-in-law brings her daughter-in-law that very night of marriage to the door of her husband. Beyond that, the mother-in-law also says, this is where your husband lives, go in. She can't go with her in, you know, it'll be like a guru or a master. At the gate, that door he can bring up to. But in, after that, it's non-conditional. It is absolute, meaning independent. It is self-existent. Cannot be a product directly of anything. It's honest, huh? It erases me also. At that point, huh? Before that, if you erase, you'll go to hell. Be sure about that. You'll go to hell if you erase before that. At that point, yes, automatically you erased. You see the point? Sounds good. But if you apply that before, you'll miss the whole boat. The thing which gets you there, near about, that you have to carry up to that point, no? If you give up that before that, wherever, you're going to miss the path. Whole path will be lost. Is that clear? I think it's clear. So therefore, once you understand the relativity and the absolute, you'll see there's no connection except one thing. That absolute is pervading. It's everywhere. When your relative conceptual thinking and behavior is dissolved or resolved, then the absolute shines within it. There couldn't be better language. I'll comment upon this. I'm sorry for chanting. We'll see. It's too late. I hope you know anything happening. Oh, spiders are leaving. Okay, don't fear. Americans fear the spiders. Okay. Now just see. Relativity, dualistic, and absolute, non-dualistic, are not two things. Between the relativity and absolute, there's no cause and effect sequence. Cause and effect both are relative. Relativity cannot be cause of absolute God or light. What I said, no man's land, that when you work out these two pros and cons among themselves, the dualistic patterns, the good and bad, the right and wrong, sin and virtue, friend and hostility, and so on, they finish each other. Then you come to the open space, the no man's land, the absolute shines, the light shines. What does it mean actually? It sounds by this kind of explanation as if then light or non-dualism has no connection with relativity, which is not true. So I repeat, absolute is all-pervading, relativity is not. How the two things then fit in? Absolute is pervading within relativity too. So when the relativity finishes each other, those two opposite poles, the absolute pervading in it, which I call within it, shines. So long you're thinking this is relativity, this is absolute, this is world, this is God, you'll never get it. In the world, wherever you are, home, family, ashram, railway station, airport, hell, heaven, bar, within all this, pervading light is there. So when relative conceptual thinking is erased, the light wherever that shines. So what I'm doing is, I didn't do that because it's not yet time for you. That what I'm doing is making a relativity work upon each other and somehow get exhausted and finish it, thinking pattern. When that finishes, then the underlying light, underlying truth, underlying reality shines. So it's not reality is here and dualistic pattern is there. It's not that. It's throughout in the books, cupboard, you, me, everywhere. But when that you, me, cupboard and books, that relativity is submerged, the all-pervading light just shines. So it's already there. It's a grand scheme. How did it do that? Do you think he did it all by thinking? See the beauty. Now if you don't have chanting, you can.
0: No. Aren't you the no man's land the same as silence?
1: One expression, yes, silence. But you had to call it something also with it. Great silence. Great silence meaning not only verbal silence, not only thinking silence, meaning the thinking vibrations subside and get calmed down, but also the third, which I am calling great silence, where ego is not popping up. That great silence is called no man's land. Because once a relativity works upon each other and finishes as two bulls, one is white bull, one is black bull. Before that you said white bull is better than black bull or black bull is better than white bull. But when two work upon each other and get calmed down, that was the, what you call, curd for the ego. Ego was subsisting on that, no, the relativity. So when that subsides, so your pros and cons, then ego has nothing to live upon much. Then that goes to sleep also, calms down. That's great silence. But still though, you are not enlightened. When this prolongs, that is death. When prolongs, then ego to get dissolved completely. Not only lying down, calm down, but dissolves. Or another language gets seedless. Seed gets burnt up. Then from that great silence, from that no man's land, that dissolution takes place, or the submerging, or the ego, annihilation, if you call it, then comes enlightenment. Enlightenment is not the goal lying there. It was already everywhere. But wherever you were seeking, wherever your no man's land arrived, or your that calm down ego happened, there only it shines at that spot. Not that it was there, that therefore you went there and it was there and you got it there. It's not true. They say you go to Himalayas and get enlightened. So would assume light is there in the caves, in the forest of Himalayas. But certainly it's there though. But it wasn't only there. But you were seeking there. That's the point. Whichever is convenient to you, you begin to seek there. Let's say you come here, okay? Because you feel you get better encouraged, inspired, or helped, and you like it. Therefore, it is here, no doubt about it. But I would never say it is not in the mall. But I won't tell you to go and seek in the mall because you won't be able to do that. It will be too hard for you. It needs a Hercules and Atlas to do in the mall, you know? You know, about elsewhere, otherwise will be difficult. That's all. God is like is all pervading, no doubt about that. But you don't seek everywhere only because it's not convenient for you everywhere. Your temperament, your suggestive faculty will lead you somewhere where you think is convenient for you. This we call renunciation. One could go to forest, one could go to river bank, Himalayas or desert or bushes or Sinai. And there's no one way. Though nobody got realized in the city. Because city is much later conception. It was long after the Enlightenment was preached. It was in the first creation. In 6 days, God didn't create cities. It's much a later corruption. What you call citizenship, I call it hellish. It's not citizenship. It's much later corruption conception of creation. Anyway, that's not my topic. Light is everywhere, God is everywhere, wherever. But you try to seek where you feel is convenient for you. Where you feel that's what your temperament is. There's nothing wrong with that. A scientist will go in the laboratory. There's nothing wrong. A scholar will go to the library and kind of hide the face in the books. Laboratory scientist needs his own convenience. And the faculty artist will go to some studio. You know, just you choose your environments for which you think that is convenient to you. Housewife will go to the kitchen to cook. Because that's convenient. Everything there, sink is there, fridge is there, things are lying in the cupboard. If you tell her to go and cook in the bedroom, you know, she can hear you, but she thinks you're crazy, better go to a restaurant or hotel today. It's convenience. Light is everywhere. Everybody knows potentially you could cook in a bedroom and eat and live. But you don't do that, no? It's not convenient, that's all. This is the very thing. People go to forests and deserts and ashrams and Himalayas and peaks and quiet places and just to do their job. Doesn't mean God is only there. But when you do realize in that no man's land, when your mind gets silent, ego gets calmed down, sleeping down like inert Shiva. You know that picture? Inert Shiva and Kali is standing on him. Well, I won't open this topic, but it's kind of symbolic. When your mind is kind of that way inert, in a way lying down, you know, quiet, peaceful, then Mother Energy, Kali, dances, ecstasy comes in. Now, interpretations can be many. This is one way of using that symbol, that your mind then ego, that gets prostrated. And then dancing energy comes out in ecstasy. There are various ways of explaining. So be sure this light, God, consciousness is all pervading. You only seek where your temperament leads you. That's all. There should be no quarrel with that. Those who quarrel with that, they not only block others, but miss their own journey too. Because they get occupied with that blocking. You are getting stuck there, you know. This being the case, I always feel that there are crazy men living in dirt somewhere, in unhygienic places, he's so gone with them. There have been cases of such saints in India, what they call avadhut, that they have been so immersed in, that they are not kind of obviously concerned about their surroundings. And they, to others, they look dirty. You know, and kind of, well, not immoral so much, but kind of as if fools, crazy, whatnot. But they are going within, they are in their own world, and some saints have realized that way, what they call avadhuts. Anyway, there's no one way, I would say, is the better thing than others. Theoretically, you can say, then everybody, can I not realize then wherever I am? I would say, theoretically, yes. Theoretically, yes. But are you doing that? Or are you just talking about it? You could do that wherever, in the channel. But it always helps if the goal you choose that you also seek the convenient circumstances, surroundings about it. It always helps. Convenient certain company, which will boost you into that direction. You do need. This is called satsang. That company boosting you is called satsang. That helps simply. Theoretically, in principle, you can realize anywhere, under any circumstances, under any conditions of your life. But we don't do, even in favorable circumstances, we know how many we do. Even in favorable conditions, in unfavorable conditions, probably none. Theoretically, though, you can do potentially, sure. Potentially, you can do in your body anytime you like. While lying down on top, you can do. While cooking, you can do, theoretically speaking. But, you know, when you're cooking, your mind is occupied there, especially third chakra. Huh? That time to think of light and get realized while something is making the noise in the pan, it's difficult. Saliva is coming in the mouth, and where is the mind going to meditate upon that light? Who is going to, after I eat this fish, then I'll do it. Those are attractive things, fish shaking in that pan, quite attractive. It's a kind of mind that there are 100 million things in our life which have their attractions and identifications. You cannot deny this fact. Nothing is evil in my eyes, sure. I tell you frankly, nothing is evil in my eyes. I would do anything and swim about. I mean, but that doesn't mean that what obsesses you is not evil for you. The thing which obsesses you is evil for you. There's no absolute evil. It may not bother me, it may bother somebody else, or it may bother me, not you. Naturally, what bothers me would be evil for me, even though it's not absolute evil. Eventually, favorable and unfavorable conditions we do distinguish. Because that's where you are. That's the stage you are on. You cannot talk like a realized soul where remaining on the relative plan. You cannot say good and bad is same, evil and virtue are the same, so doesn't matter what I do. Yes, provided you are enlightened. Otherwise, that will pull you down. And it does. Either pulls you down or identifies you with it so much that you might say, okay, we'll see, you know, other thing can wait. This is how it happens. I still say the absolute, the light, God, unconditional love, great silence, consciousness. The divine, effulgent light, the bliss, truth, reality. It's not the effect or product of anything else. It is self-existent. Relativity comes out of it. It is absolute, is not dependent upon relativity. It contains it, potentially. As a matter of fact, whole earth, world, everything, relativity came out of that light, no? How can the light be dependent upon all this? All this is dependent upon that. Because of so, that is self-existent. Meditation upon that releases you. Talking about it tires you one day. By your thinking and talking, you don't see the light. You get exhausted. Therefore, the absolute virtues, the absolute values, the reality, the truth, the light, the consciousness, the love, the great compassion, Buddha's light, or Christ's light, the great goodness with G capital, the all-pervadedness, the emancipation, and such, are self-existent, not are, actually is, because they are all one at one point. The love, the bliss, the peace, the great goodness, the consciousness, the ecstasy, joy, and all that, is just one thing. They are all at one pinpoint. The aspects we express in many words. In other words, where there is love, there is consciousness. Where there is consciousness, there is wisdom. Wherever there is wisdom, there is joy. Where there is joy, there is ecstasy. Where there is ecstasy, there is God. Where there is God, there is light. And where there is light, there is truth, and so on. It's all one thing. But we express in many words, so somehow hook you up.

but that self-existent, this is the greatest point, that all that is self-existent, not relative, not dependent upon the relative thing. Cause and effect both are relative. God is not a product of your thinking. Light is not the outcome of your thinking process, one day analyze it and then decide something. That decision is relative itself. So long you're employing the rationality and coming to a certain analytical decision about something divine, you will see, still you will miss it, even if you decide. Unless you really separate it, as if, for the time being, this is it, no thinking about it. Let's plunge in it. So long you're thinking in the fairest name of Western cultural background, you're missing something important. There's nothing oriental about it either. Loving God is not the product of analysis of our thinking. So long we're analyzing why we should or should not love God, we'll miss it. Even if you decide you should love God for XYZ reasons, it will be intellectual satisfaction. You won't love Him. When you will love Him, you will see was not the product of your analysis. This is what I'm trying to convey. On the contrary, you might say, I was wasting time. Why did I think so much? I could have done right away. Who tell you not? I was stupid. And something like that. Self-abnegation, self-condemnation, and self-effacing. That will be the self-effacing will be the real no man's land, you know, that when ego lies down like inert Shiva. And Kali, you know, stands on that and dances in ecstasy. It's symbolic, but you understand what I mean. The energy, in its purest form, then dances, meaning comes into ecstasy over the inert body of your ego. All ego and its thinking satellites are submerged. That, for the time being, goes on like no man's land. And then, if you persist in that, in a way, subtly, potentially, then dissolves. Slowly dissolves. When it dissolves, enlightenment takes shape. You cannot call that as a product of anything. Self-existence, swambhu. Am I correct or not? Yeah, do it. You know, whatever failures and successes in life, take them relative. There's success, there's failure, there's this, there's that, there's this and that, here and there. They are just working upon each other. Throbbing pulsations of the macrocosm and macrocosm. That's all. It's a throbbing pulsation of vibrations and pull and push towards. Success and failure, pleasure, pain, good, bad, virtue, vice, enemy, friend, mine, not mine, I hate it, I like it. All this is working among each other, called pull and push, throbbing pulsations, busy with each other all the time. What you call struggle, friction, thinking. What is thinking? It's friction. Looks peaceful at times. But give it a little bit more time. You know, they'll start hurling the wine cups at each other and then divorce. Right. Divorce for 2 hours, then third hour again, get together. That's fine. So the success and failure of life is very relative. I'm not trying to make you renunciate. I have given up. But understand that itself will not give that enlightenment. It's pull and push. You have to leave them alone. Okay, kids. You did it. Now keep quiet. And then you stand still, serene, unperturbed, unruffled, unaffected, undisturbed, quiet being in the self to realize. Where is thinking in between? There is thinking in between. Between the two. You may look back and think about it. The time you do it, you come back.

You can't stay here and think about the backward and still stay here. Can't do that. Without coming back, you can't think back. And if you are here already, you don't have to think. If you're thinking, you're coming back. Thinking produces identification. Or, to say it better, thinking has its own projection. That projection leads to their way of thinking about and gives you identification. It's clear. You can't think there and without being identified and projecting yourself, because then thinking will stop. I repeat, if you are thinking about something without allowing yourself to be projected and identified, your thinking will stop. Thinking cannot itself stay in its own orbit without projecting and identifying. So long you are catching yourself back from projecting and identifying, your thinking here will not long last. It will stop there. It's disconnection. So long, though mostly it is difficult to do that, but mostly you project and identify by your process of thinking. Naturally you come to that spot where you're thinking about. But if you don't come to that spot psychologically or physically, then your thinking will stop. Try this method. In other words, if you stay where you are and allow the thinking but not the projection identification, thinking will stop and you will be in yourself, true self. Dualistic, therefore, thinking cannot produce absolute, because relativity is born out of absolute, is inherent in the absolute. Absolute is self-existent. There is nothing about Occidental or Oriental about it. The psychology, spirituality goes beyond Oriental and Occidental conceptions. Only the way of explanation may differ. Like we were talking in the beginning about physics. Only the terminology is different, the explanations are different. We talk to you or they talk to you in the background, you're born, you're understanding. That's the only difference. Humorously speaking, if the sages would know English then, would have spoken as the physics is speaking today. Or if the physicists knew Sanskrit, they'll exactly speak Vedas, I tell you frankly. And who knows, the great, not every scientist, who knows, some of the greatest scientists of the 20th century might have been sages of the Yore and Himalayas, who knows that? Don't be so surprised. Don't get surprised. And would prove the same thing anyway. Because the essential knowledge cannot be true. It is the same. Essential knowledge being the same, essential meaning about the essence, reality, being the same, whichever way you explain cannot be something else. There's no Mexican love or Hawaiian love or American love or Indian love. Whatever adjective you put to it is love. Essentially you cannot change it. You may express in Hawaiian way or American way or Mexican way or Indian way or Chinese way or Japanese way. But essentially it is love. You see, you cannot change the thing. Therefore the thing in itself is the same everywhere all the time. Whichever way you explain, the same sages could be born as scientists and would prove the same thing through some other media. Expression can be many ways. Thing remains the same. The thing which remains the same is called absolute. Expressions are dualistic. They depend upon your and mine cultural backgrounds. That's all. So with God, so with light. It's the same throughout. The path you take in order to realize is your way you are brought up or you like it. It has nothing to do with any generality. You try to be enlightened, God realized soul, in the way you like. That is your freedom. It cannot be differentiated in the terms that it is wrong or right.
if you'll employ this and seek out your favorable conditions in order to reach the goal which is already there, there's nothing more noble you could do on this earth. Therefore, I said in the beginning, anything else is unimportant. It's an important secondary. We have given it the first importance. That's the first mistake, fallacy we have done and paying the price for. Why otherwise, year after year, things would, time would pass on and I would ask somebody, how are you? Okay. Why? Year after year. Why couldn't we say, yes, now it's okay, so many years have passed. It's fine. And with such confidence that it will be fine. Always tomorrow, day after tomorrow, next year till I live. If I assume a reason, only this, that we have not given importance to the thing which is important. We have given importance to unimportant things, called it important. Naturally, things won't be okay. You may put this in any language as a material. I don't fight about semantics. There's one thing I'm released about. If somebody differs with me, I'm really hearing you. And I'm still seeing you're saying the same thing, only you're still bound to differ with me. But you're saying the same thing. No, mommy, I won't sit in this chair. I will eat there in the carpet. I'll sit there. Okay, honey, come on, eat there. And he wants you to fight with him. And if it gets relaxed and released, the child gets more and more angry. Why didn't you object I was sitting on the carpet? Honey, you wanted to sit there. Yeah, but you should have told me not to do it. Anyway, you know, you want to fight, you can't fight. And if she would have told him, don't sit there, honey. This is a table, dining table, chair, sit here, and then you go and sit in the carpet, you do whatever you want to. Then also he would have been angry anyway. Both ways. If you want to be stubborn, you'll be stubborn on carpet and chair both. If mind has to be disturbed, has to be disturbed in any conditions. Whether you have a husband or wife, or don't have it, or have two or ten, either way, you're disturbed. Those who don't have, they are sad. Those who have, they are sad. They have more than one, they are sad. No? Everybody knows you. Okay. If mind has to be disturbed, has to be disturbed, whatever conditions. Those are not the conditions which are disturbing you in a sense. But your tendency is to be disturbed, so you will pick out from whichever circumstance you are living in. It may be your own daughter, it may be, you will. It may be your own sweet wife. You just married her after 8 years living together. Even you could fight, no? You decided to marry, which proves after 8 years or so, if you decided to marry after living together, proves that now you loved really each other so much that you can't live to separate, you have to marry now. After marry, why still you quarrel? Shows that if mind has to pick, it will. With no husband, husband, no wife, wife, one, 10 wives, 10 husbands, whatever conditions. If you want to pick up, you will pick up in the mall too. If some people are just walking in the hallway of the mall, you know, you could brush the shoulder against any, I'm sorry. And the other one looks at me. So there's, I'm sorry, but as a blame, with the eyes they're blaming the other person, how, what did you do, you know? And it's, I'm sorry, excuse me. You know, if mind has to pick up, it has to pick up. It's a nature. I'm sure the absolutes have no such jargon. If you give importance to important thing first, unimportant thing secondary, I assure you this moment you'll be realized. You have misplaced your confidence. Or, spiritual word, you have misplaced your faith. Not by words, no. By words you might say anything, okay? Whole Bible you can memorize. I mean in a real psychological approach. That if you give importance to what is really important, will be realized in a moment.
not by thinking alone, not by action alone, not by speech alone, but by allegiance, but by real faith. That's the word used. Shraddha. Faith is the fencing of your orchard, of the tree, of your growth. Poles in the fencing are patience. I'm quoting one great poet, Ramprasad. Faith is your fencing of the orchard. The posts in the fencing are your patience. And so on. I wish I could read that to you. It was really nice. I can't see 20th century or 25th century. I projected myself ahead in future and also, of course, in the past. I couldn't find a substitute for faith. I'm not Orthodox. I'm not Utopian. In my way, I'm ultramodern. I found out I cannot replace faith. So long you intend to realize. And where there's faith, thinking has no meaning. So long thinking has meaning, you're not arrived at faith. And so long you're not arrived at faith, you won't see the light. Absolute is not the product of your relative thinking or analysis. Therefore, I gave an answer to the physicists that through physics, therefore, with advanced science ever, they won't reach the reality. I said no, not as a direct means. At certain point that will end, then the scientist will be in the no man's land. In himself he will realize, not through physics. That probably part is not again analytical, because you cannot imagine that no man's land here in the thinking process. You arrive at in a certain suspended condition called causal body. Causal body where the ego calms down, quietens down, thinking has stopped, ego has flattened itself like inert Shiva lying down, not exactly dead, because it cannot die, it dissolves only. There's no death of ego. There's no annihilation ego as we might use the language. It's a dissolution of a drop formation into the shoreless ocean. It's not the drop of the water dies and discovers the ocean. The drop dissolves itself into the ocean and realizes the ocean. Therefore, I did say the relativity itself is dependent upon the absolute. But absolute is not dependent on the relativity, it contains it, potentially. This being the case, ego flattens, calms down, slowly subsides, dissolves. There's no death of ego, therefore, don't fear to lose the ego.

0: In it any way you like to your mind. The truth will be the same, reality will be the same, the thing in itself will be the same. Whichever process and technique you take. Whichever you go, take out any path, hundreds of paths in the east and west, past and present, pick out any, and you'll see this truth will apply to you. Whether you're a worshipper of Kali or a Shiva or a Christ or no God, cross, symbol, light, consciousness, nothing. Void, nirvana. You'll see, procedure will be the same. Anything else that works will be unimportant, you'll see it won't work. Anything else in the world, therefore, will not give satisfaction, will not give you the joy you're seeking. If you could just give absolute values to absolute, think which is important, it is important. Don't replace it by unimportant things and giving it so-called in quotes important, or calling untangible dualistic as tangible reality, practical, will not give you any way satisfaction. That will be, I would call forgery and usurping. That has happened. Therefore, there will be things okay and not okay all the time. When I ask you or many people, I know what the answer is going to be. Three kinds. Either it will be okay, sometimes fine, sometimes not. Most of that. There are others, there are three kinds. The second kind, oh, it's fine today. You know, since last 1 hour it's fine. Today it's fine. Oh, after I saw you, it's fine. That second type, which means, again, tomorrow it could. It does. And third is, no, it's not okay. You know, I'm fighting with myself. One of these three. Do you have any of the fourth answer? Not that you should say something else, you can't. I read all the languages. There's no fourth answer. Fourth answer, if at all you call it fourth by number, would be, I'm always in my bliss. But how many you have heard about? I'm always, day and night, yesterday, today, tomorrow, never it was different, never will be. I'm always in my bliss, satisfaction, joy. How many you have heard like that? So it's not fourth, it's only unique. Although, is always within you. That joy, that bliss, that satisfaction, that love, that light is always within you. You have not made it important, though it is important. It's only important tangible thing. Everything else is fleeting. Fleeting thing, you are trying to make it absolute static, you know, stay here with me. And which is most pervading, tangible, you're not making it stay as important first. Therefore, this. Therefore, I'm not okay. Therefore, I'm sometimes and sometimes not. Therefore, if I'm okay even, no confidence, it will remain so. All these three, fleeting. Otherwise, it doesn't take time. That if you could believe yourself that your ego is not going to die. Anyway, even if you want to kill it, it's not going to die. It's kind of a springboard which will crop up every time you want to kill it, it will come back. You can't kill the ego, it cannot be killed. It's a part of your God, it's part of your consciousness. Except it has assumed its boundaries, limits. And that's the only woe. It has assumed its entity, a limitation. That's where dissolution is necessary. The merging, the melting, the, what would you say? In love, you know, just kind of lose everything. We are afraid. Ego is afraid, okay? God is not afraid. Light is not afraid at all. It's ego which is afraid. It's a separate entity. It wants to maintain. It knows it cannot. Eternally, you cannot maintain the limits of your ego. You're You are afraid. Then now what to do? I assume these limitations, how to give it up? You know, these boundaries, this ignorance which we have hugged to, put the blanket on, it's difficult to give it up. I wish I had never done it. Now once I had done it, it's difficult to give up. Why difficult to give up? Now it has kind of cropped, given creation, production of called duties, commitments, obligations and responsibilities. You know, if all these I didn't have, it was easy. Now I can't give up, I know it is wrong. But now so much creation of responsibilities, duties, obligations, commitments and so on, what to do about that? As who created all that? Your limitations, the boundaries, it did. But now what to do? I can't go back. I say, you can go forward. Simple language. Yeah, I can go forward. What about others? And others will also do the same. Well, if everybody does first, then I'll do. You know, so I don't have to regret. All this mind goes on. I could continue this jugglery on and on. Learn from all of you. But truth remains truth, not mine. Truth is not me in the sense, it's not my monopoly. It's independent. Truth are independent of me and you. If I embody the truth, I am truth, but then it's not monopoly. It's not a possessive thing that it belongs to me. No, it's everybody's. Those who want to have it, they will have it. Promise. And that's the most important. If you could somehow suggest yourself this and stay on that. Otherwise, you know, Indian word is a bata. Bata, you know that? In the circus you have seen, nowadays I don't know, in these modern circuses, when we were schoolboys in circus, that clowns, what do you call them? They used to come out with that checkered design dress and all painted white and nose red and, you know, all those kind of things. In between hero or heroines, they have gone in to arrange the next scene. So there's a time in between and there are thousands of people sitting in the stadium or whatever. They have to keep them busy, so the joker comes out. He has a long, sometimes bamboo, flat thing like 3-4 inches wide. I don't know if they do now in our school days. And he comes in, and the clown comes with him, you know, or some pygmy or something like that. And he comes in kind of very, with a big noise, slaps his bottom, you know. You have seen, I don't know if they do now, and you get afraid, you know, it must be hurting that chap. What he has done, actually, there are two in that. There are two separate things. When he hits the one, the other hits this one, and the force is gone from hitting, and the sound is great. You know, have you seen that? I don't know if they do it now. I used to like that. I used to wait after the horses went in. I said, when is the joker coming and bringing in that thing? It sounds great, but it didn't hurt, you know. Unimportant. Try to understand what I mean by important. Word renunciation, dispassions are just expressions. Actual meaning is something, what is favorable to you, convenient to your conditions, by which you could impart anything at its own place. Life will be sublime. I'm sure you'll find your way, you'll find your answer. That day I was telling someone, which is truth, there's no one way I have that I want to give everyone. I want to give you your way, so that you don't get astray. So that you're not lost, so that you're not dead. You find your way. Once you find your way, you'll see right away answers come to your questions. This enigma, confusions, disturbance of mind, no answers to many questions are due to you not being on the way. Minding your own things, mind wants, is not necessarily a way. Mind can think 10 things, maybe an unimportant. Ego can clutch on, clinging to certain things, may have no meaning at all. Probably not. I would say Nothing has value, but that may be too far for you. Ascetics could say that. But so many things which are important to your mind, to your ego, I tell you, has no meaning, in the sense, has no substance in it. It won't give you peace, happiness. You have seen, it doesn't. It won't. Find your way, the confusions will stop. Once you find your way, it's not my way. I won't say, Lord Shiva is the way, the life and the truth unto you. Those worshipful Shiva will go to heaven, all other pagans will go to hell. One thing is, hell is not that big. It's very limited, I've seen it. Actually, heaven is bigger than hell. God knew that mostly will like to go to heaven. So he can construct a big dome. Hell was just two dark cells. You know, those who disturb the heaven, he puts them into those, corrective cells, or whatever you call it. Hell is really small. It's really dark, eh? It's only when you disturb the heaven, you're hurled into those two cubics. It has no substance. You have not found substance in it, have you? That's the way to think. Give importance to that which is important. See that forgery and usurpation doesn't happen. See that self-existent is self-existent. It's not the product of your working. Therefore they used grace and mercy. It's the grace of God. If you use that language, of course. You see God by His grace. There's a famous language in the devotional path, that you cannot see God as a product of your practices. It's His grace. Even in spite of your working, meditations, practices, year after year, century after century, you still may not see God. It has to be His grace. Oh, why couldn't grace me? Because you're not seeking that way. You are depending upon your practices and make God the product of your practices, which cannot happen because God is absolute, not the product of your relative practices. Or shouldn't I then practice? No, of course you do. But seek the vision of the Lord by His grace, not by your workings. It's very simple. Don't give up practices, of course not. But don't be proud of the practices that the light is the product of these things, which it is not. Absolute is not the product of relativity, but vice versa true. Therefore, relativity has to seek grace of the absolute. When you do this, you are giving perspective to proper things. This is where you find your way. Once you find your way, you are initiated, formally or informally, both ways. By sight, by touch, by sound. That's called initiation. By the sound, by the touch, by the sight. Once you are initiated into the way, not necessarily formally, but even informally, known to you or not known to you, you are led into that. So I would not say such and such things, only the way, the truth and the light. I won't say that. There are many ways. But whatever is truth and light and way to you, follow that. I would like to give you your way, not my way. I don't have one way. If I am drinking tea, I don't tell everyone to drink tea, only because your Lord drinks tea, therefore thou also shouldst drink tea, you know. I'm not for dogma. I'm not for unnecessary rituals. Not the rituals are wrong again. It is a direct connection between you and your Lord, between you and your Divine Mother, whichever. Master helps you, guides you, initiates you, shows the way. But I wouldn't say I am your way, the truth and light, which I may be for some, but I won't use the word only. Only creates dogmatism. I could say easily, I am your truth and way and light, easily. But for the fear that you might say, then He is the only one. And I don't accept it. I say, yes, I am, but I am not the only, because that's a dangerous word created in dogmatisms. I won't use. But everybody has the way. This is what I mean to say. But if you find the way, you can't go astray any way you like and then also realize. Oh, I am spontaneous. Now, have you understood the meaning of spontaneous? Wayward, instinctive way is not called spontaneous. Spontaneous word can be used only by those who have creative genius, not by others. Others have to follow the way, chalk out from your own mind, see what is favorable conditions for you, which is the way you could reach, where you find the answer to your all questions. And each one has that potential. Long before virtues, honesty, sincerity, devotion, confession, repentance, long before that. Therefore, those who worship Lord, they should seek the grace of the Lord. Those who have different paths, like realizing the consciousness of light, have to dissolve the ego, have to lie prostrate like inert Shiva and dissolve the ego. If you truly want to love, dissolve the ego. If you truly want to have peace, have no tucks with the ego. If you truly want wisdom to be born in you, lie down prostrate, relax, go into dark chamber of silence and awake into the light. It's within you, that's a process. It's not through ego, it's by dissolving the ego. Prophets do not come to put more blankets while you're sleeping on you. They come to awaken you. Don't expect they'll come and put more blankets on your shivering child in the early morning. You say, if you're shivering, you're not able to sleep, it's cold, just get up. Mommy, put 2 blankets more. School is at 9 o'clock. I can sleep at least up to 8. Honey, but you have to read the books, you have to do homework, you have to have a shower, you have to change the dress, you have to have breakfast. Otherwise, you will cry at the last minute, I'm getting late, where's the omelette? Mommy, why didn't you bread it quickly? Honey, you got it just now. Yeah, but you should know I have to go to school at about a certain time. Omelette should have been 10 minutes earlier on the table. Honey, you are wanting 2 blankets more. And if I didn't give you 2 blankets that time, you would abuse me anyway. What, mommy, this kind of no compassion? She's my mother. I'm shivering in cold and she's not giving me blankets. Which way to go? Both ways hell. Give blankets, you go to hell. And don't give omelette in time, you go to hell. I don't know if these things happen in America, but in India they happen, really. Here I don't know how kids do, but I lost the contact long back, 3 decades back. Man, human being, ego I mean, will like to blame any way you take it, because it's not satisfied, you know, it can't. Whichever way it goes, ego has to be dissatisfied. There's no other choice. If you lie prostrate, you know, prostrate mind, relax, surrendered, and depend upon the grace of the Lord, after having done your practices and putting your efforts, that's when really you get somewhere. New vistas open. New awakening, new consciousness opens. You can't describe that. There's no language I could describe. At the most, it is blissful, very open, wise, unlimited. It's an exhaustible substance that you will need nothing, lose nothing. Poetry? No. It's fact. Tangible. Tangible is what you can really touch. Yes, this you can touch, be one with. Anything else is fleeting. How is tangible? Whatever is fleeting is not tangible, is that right? By the word language. What abides always is tangible because it's not fleeting, because it doesn't go away. She should do like me, he should do like me, otherwise we divorce. I said, you can do that. You have freedom to be stupid. But you can't have joy out of it. That's not within your hands. You can divorce each other, but thereby you cannot have joy. You catch someone to be with you, go on living, still you may not be joyful. Go on clinging to anything, but you cannot be satisfied. You see, that's not within your hands. To cling to you may have within your hands, but getting the joy and the satisfaction you have not in your hands. You have freedom to be anything. But what is the product? When what is the end result? Okay, you divorce, fine. Or you marry, okay. Or you cling to, or you just throw each other. Whichever conditions of these. Okay, come on. What is the product? Rather, what is the result? Are you satisfied? Not yet. Neither by marriage, nor by divorce, nor by throwing away, nor by liking. None of these will work for your satisfaction. For the time being, is not the proof. What was not yesterday and is today, there's no guarantee it will be tomorrow. I'm talking Orientalism? No, it's a fact. What was yesterday, day before yesterday, ever since you have heard centuries, hundreds and thousands of years, yes, will remain eternal in future too. How much time you have continuously been happy in the past? If not, you won't be in the future either. There's a perfect logic. By the same methods you want. Unless you change the methods. That's within your grasp, whether within your hands. I still say, though there is the grace of God which shall make you see Him, but put your efforts. Don't be proud. You cannot create what is already self-created. God won't come and bow down to you. Why should He? And what will happen even if He does that? If God comes and bows down to you, then what? Are you greater God? No. If not, then why should you bow down anyway? Therefore, logic, the virtue called humility, has meaning. Then why should you be proud and arrogant? About what? And so on. Analyze this way, you'll see the truth. That you have not only to practice, you have to put important things in important places. You have to be humble. Even then, wait for the grace of the Lord. If you cannot do this, I assure you, you'll be astray. Only simply your being angry won't give you anything. The more you get angry, the more you get drunk, monkey. You've seen that. Somebody said, I'm angry at you. I said, so is the beer, I'll give one bottle more. Get tight. You use your rationality and logic for worldly things. Don't employ brain for God. For God, faith, surrender. That I don't know. Do not expect prophets to come and boost your griefs and attachments. You understand? It's very clear. Do not expect the realized souls and the masters to come here, boost your griefs and attachments. On the contrary, it is your misfortune that you follow them. If you want to protect your griefs and attachments, do not follow the realized souls. I assure you, don't have the masters. It's dangerous. 440 volts. One skull and two bones, you know? Dangerous. If you are going toward them, the realized souls, the masters, the prophets, you have to assume, because you have to do away with griefs and attachments and possessivenesses. No doubt. There could be nothing else. What say, Mr.? Okay. If you believe otherwise, follow the devil. He's waiting. Okay, any other question? Difficult to stand in. you have to learn celestial music to overdo me. No? I don't mind. I'll encourage you. Well, it's not so many words which I speak, which is itself a big thing. It's a kind of inner truth. Whosoever has it, has it. It could be yours. You find your way. I wish you find your way. Then you won't be a stray sheep. Don't expect me to pamper your griefs and attachments. Please not. Not even possessiveness. The more you give, the more I'll make you pauper. It sounds very bad. It only means that you're doing something I should help you to do more than that, which means empty the minds, purify the hearts, love the Lord, and stop forgeries and usurpations. World will go on very well. Academics were born much later. When God created everything in the world, He didn't create history, geography, and carpentry, and anything. Did you hear in 6 days, if that is the true story of creation, although I could refer to Rig Veda for the creation hymn, would be the same truth. That is, did you hear He created any academics and schools and hospitals in those 6 days? We created schools, colleges, and hospitals after we did stupid things. When we created nonsense, we created schools and hospitals too, just to mitigate some counter effect. Now it is important. But not that it was important. If it were really important, in 6 days, at least 1 hour or 2 hours, half a day, God would have assigned to schools and colleges and hospitals and embassies and the visas and the passports. Do you think He didn't have a sense? He created fruit in the tree, water in the river, and milk in the udders of the cattle, and food in the agriculture, and so on and so forth. The light in the sky, sun, moon, and stars, and so on. He did everything. Night lights, day lights, table lamps. In His own way, He did. Then He said, when it was done, He looked at it. He says, good. Which means He thought everything is perfectly true. Where from the miseries came? Probably this will be another topic we'll take some other day. You think all of a sudden God got tired on the weekend? He took leave? If He would have started recreation from the next Monday, it would have been written in the Bible. He didn't. He finished there and says it's good. You know? It wasn't that He went to weekend rest and again started working on Monday. In other words, there was nothing left to be done. Where from all these things, other things came, attachment, greeds and whatnot. It's a great topic. And then, of course, you have remedies, schools, colleges, hospitals, whatnot, bridges, and all that. It's good, progress, civilization, and so on. But after what? Somewhere, something got wrong, deficient. Then you created the counter effect to remedy it, sure. Whether it was necessary. It is necessary today, I even would say. Because we did something which called for this remedies. But truth is, remedies even do not seem to work. They do not seem to produce the results which they are intended for. Hospitals have not produced health. Schools and colleges have not produced people more wise. They have taught something. I'm not against these things. I know if the wound you get on the leg, you have to then have balm and bandages. Sure. Remedy has to be. Whether the remedy is such which has eternal importance, or because we did something wrong, therefore this is needed. If your health is impaired by something, you create the remedy called medicine. But if you could have maintained the health, you didn't need the medicine. What they call in general language preventive and curative methods. It may be curative, but not, therefore it doesn't give satisfaction, it's not preventive. I'm cutting at the roots where it could be preventive. That give up the pride and arrogance, humbly practice, depend upon the Lord for the grace to show Himself unto you. It's tangible. You would see Him. Or you would be enlightened if you give that importance unto Him. If you are giving importance to other things you desire, you like, that's your problem. If it's difficult, you made it difficult by practicing unimportant to be important. That's your own practice. Counter-practice, therefore, would be to bring in counter-effects. That would be preventive, where you'll get your health all the while, body, mind, soul. Where you'll have no confusion, you'll have answers to all the questions. Where you'll be satisfied, you'll be joyful. Where you'll have no ego structures. Where you won't like to protect ego but dissolve ego lovingly and sweetly. You feel pleasure in that. That ecstasy is really experienced or even realized by dissolution of ego rather than trying to pamper the ego. Whichever way you go. There's one side dark, one is light, whichever you follow. Resistance to the Lord is allegiance to the devil. Christianity doesn't matter, whatever it is. It's simple though, words are many, but ideas are not so many. Just four things if you can remember. Practice honestly and sincerely. Don't be proud, be humble. Two. And give importance to important things first. Three. And call for the grace of the Lord. Those who are not worshipping God or Lord in that way, good, replace. Seek the light, dissolve the ego. Do not try to pamper the ego to get everything. You won't get anyway. You have not got everything you wanted. Now you will. You can prolong the process though. Of wishing to get, not getting. You can prolong that. You can go on like that. But you won't get it. What's not tangible and fleeting is fleeting. Couldn't be otherwise. What is tangible, seek. God is not abstract idea. It's very absolute pervading substance. It's one with you, you realize. Attending to the world and duties and responsibilities came much later in the encyclopedia of your life. There's no greater duty than the other thing. Duties and responsibilities and commitments and obligations will be automatically followed by you after that. They will have their own perspective and place, proper place, and you will know how to do it. I'm doing something, I know. It's on place, I'm doing well. I'm not forsaking, in a sense, duty, responsibility, but I don't feel that bondage of duty, responsibility, obligation, and commitment. I don't feel that, still I'm doing it. You know what I mean? I'm not forsaking my duties, but at the same time I cannot say I'm duty bound. I'm not duty bound, I'm doing it. Now, if you can understand, this is a great message of the Gita. That I'm performing my duty without being duty bound. I'm not forsaking it. I mean, I'm so committed to tell you the truth so frankly and unashamedly that I'm so committed that I can't leave you. But even then, I'm not in bondage. I can understand the truth. I'm so committed that even you are not that committed. Even then, I'm not in bondage. Why? There's an awareness, there's an awakening, there's a consciousness, which when you realize, it happens to you also. Because you do everything, but you're not duty bound. You're committed with everything, pervading one with all, is still not in bondage. This message of the Gita. Did you see misery, pain all around, everything, but you're not in pain? That you're still blissful. You live in miseries, pains, and everything you help, and they are related to you. You're dealing with those things, with the problems of everyone, but still you don't feel the pain. Not because you're selfish, because selfish will be painful anyway, I mean, you'll have pain. Selfish cannot be blissful, can you? Try. Be selfish at most, absolutely, and see if it can keep you all satisfied. So, with living in that misery, pain, or problems of everyone, still you won't be in pain. You've been blessed. This you could do if you get to that awareness where your ego is dissolved. You're trying to protect your ego, and we're trying to kind of make you do without. If you're expecting to pamper your ego, go where that roasted peanuts are sold. Be sure, His Savior has come to save you what? Not only from sins, but from your ignorance. Ignorance is creation of your ego. So long ego is there, ignorance will remain. Root is ego, it has to be cut there. You understand? Mm-hmm. So long you're protecting your ego, you're protecting your ignorance, you see. Naturally, it will have problems. Whichever details may be. If one gets rid of all those things, ego has to be dissolved. I don't say cut down ego, kill ego or whatever. That's not it. Ego is a part of God. Ego is a part of consciousness. But dissolve and make one with it. As a drop of water going into the ocean. And then see the beauty of it. That's oneness. I like that. Nothing else satisfies me. If there's any resistance between you and me, any reservations between you, you have seen how I attack those things. Why? Any hiding between you and me, reservation, separation between you and me, anything high, resisting between you and me, or anything, ego trips, you know how I go on attacking or not having a talk with it. I get indifferent, I kind of rebuke you, I employ my methods which I have, of course. I'm relentlessly in that kind of pursuit. But when you will find that space where you'll be one, without resistance, hiding, separations, without caring for your griefs and attachments, but it, not at the same time, not forsaking your work and, doing something what you are supposed to do, that's okay. I'm not going to tell you not to go to college. Sure, you have to go, till you want to go, of course. You might lose interest, that's different, but nobody's going to tell you, don't do that. Your duties, I mean. Nobody's going to tell you. When you do that, that oneness you find, you'll see the beauty of it. You're so released, you're sad, and relaxed, and peaceful, loving, that your fears, you realize, were unfounded. The more you resist, the more you're creating problems. By your thrust, you're creating reaction. And that reaction causes friction and confusion in you. That's where your disturbance of mind starts. God has to deliver. If the birth does not happen by natural means, it has to have caesarean. What do you call that?
1: Caesarean.
0: What is that? Came from that Caesar, You'll do by that method anyway. Whichever you want is up to you. You want smooth delivery, or you want that forceful

that you do that. That will be a sign of your humility and devotion and love. Simple. 10 mummies on Gopas, they feel this way. You understand? Bondage is bondage. Freedom is freedom. Trying to save your bondage doesn't save your peace. Any question? Go the way Lord wants you to go. I'm not giving you any one way. I'm trying to open your way. You have closed down your ways by your selfishness, attachments, and creeds, by ego. I'm trying to let you open out. No resistance. Hippopora. You have no fear here of any particular imposition of a particular cat. It's one thing you'll never tempt me to do, even if you try to. I'm not going to prescribe any one way for all. That is not practical. Your way is your way. Only don't be arrogant, don't be proud. These are common things. Have faith, have devotion. Don't resist, don't hide, don't suppress. Don't play the games of your mind and play tricks. Don't have inside-outside difference. And so on. These will be common whichever way you follow. Even in the worldly sense, I would say the way of the world even would demand these things. So much so on the spiritual path. Otherwise God is not far from you. He's within you.

charity and the love? You can't. Those are such unfathomable virtues that you like to express rather than hide. You hide only what is evil. You can hide the good. It is so self-emanating, expressive, the love, the beauty, the truth, the joy, the peace. You can't hide them. You would not like them. Why should you hide them? We hide only what we feel it is wrong, no? We resist only because to protect good is to protect evil. Therefore, no way resistance or hiding or tricks or whatever have any value, except that I would call them diseases. It's your health of the spirit which you have to think about. First things first. Do not succumb to the dictation of your selfishness. There's no other greater evil than this, the selfishness. Everything for me, forget about it. Invert, or revert the whole civilized conception. Forget the philosophy of what about me? That's creating evil, has created evil. What about good for everybody? Start thinking this way. I must live, others should live too. I'm happy, I want to be happy, let others be happy too. If I've got something and not got, if others have got, let them have it. If they are in peace or some people are happy, it's nice to see them happy. And so on. What about goodness for all? It's practical. Revert or invert the whole philosophy of what about me? It's creating evil. Making you resist the truth, making you resist the God, making you resist the realization. You succumb to then weaknesses. When you resist, you succumb to weaknesses. Those weaknesses you cannot overcome. Then weaknesses make you bring you some miseries. And then you say, I'm helpless, I can't do that. Is all caused by the greatest evil, selfishness. That will never give you perspective of the things they should be. Don't think selfishness is just a human trend, you know, everybody has it, what can I do? It creates all the evils and all the havocs, whatever they are. It's not just a little bit thing, everybody has it. All the evil's mother is selfishness. If you were not selfish, you would not do evil things. You would not do bad things. You would not do hurting things to others. You would not be angry either. When you start thinking this way, what about the goodness for all? You start opening. Then you're hiding separation, resistance, reservations, and self-preservation, ego-preservation, is born out of selfishness. If you are not selfish, you won't care for ego to remain. You'll be happy to dissolve it at the feet of God. You'll be happy. You'll see, thank God, let it go. It's an illegitimate child. So long you're selfish, you'll try to defend the ego and protect the ego, resist. The time you'll be selfless, you'll be happy to let it go. God, thank God, released. And it will be a burden at that time even to return. It's a process which is a becoming process. We call it, it's not a teaching.

0: Which faculty in a human body decides? Who decides? Through intellect, I suppose. We think through intellect, rationalize. Intellect decides to, meaning you decide, but through intellect, I suppose. Then which part says that you shouldn't commit this mistake? No mistake, I'm sorry. I mean, let's stay on in the confusion, or whatever it is.
1: It's my thoughts, but I don't know whether it's my intellect or not.
0: Don't think both sides are of intellect, perhaps pros and cons. What pulls is also thought and intellect. What pulls to be on this, give up, I mean, what you say, give up. That also intellect is saying, or something else. Can you describe that?
1: It's a feeling of what's right. It's like knowing the difference between right and wrong.
0: But then intellect knows the difference between right and wrong, though. Rationalizes.
1: Only after knowing.
0: Yeah, so it differs with the feeling.
1: Yes.
0: Intellect doesn't say which is right, this or that.
1: Yes.
0: It does say. It tells you wait. Not yet time. Come.
1: Yes, intellect tells me to wait, but that's not right. The fear comes in, but I'm not sure where.
0: No fear must. That's the only, fear is the only basis for any excuse. Okay. Well, process goes on. You are in the midst. There's no time limit anyway.
1: There's no time
0: limit. I mean, there's no deadline. You can take your time. Try all the experiences first. Finish them, see what it is. Then come to the conclusion. Unless you start over again, same game. And again, another eon, or another birth. Time can wait, God can wait, truth can wait, or let's say, realization can wait, because time is eternal. Finish all the experiences, be satisfied or dissatisfied, both ways. Either be fully satisfied with whatever you get and see the result, or get fully dissatisfied and see the results. When you are half satisfied and half dissatisfied, then you are in between, as you say. Of course, feelings are better than intellect, is not what I am saying. Intellect could be right too, but can be wrong also. Feelings could be wrong too. Somewhere feelings and intellect have to balance. Then you will decide perfectly. Because then the clash between feelings and thoughts will not remain. So far the struggle is between feelings and thoughts. It's not that thoughts are always wrong. Either way, right or wrong. when they balance with feelings, that's the best result. At least for the time being. Give up is also question connected with the karmas. Not only finished desires, or rather unfinished desires, but also finished desires, but having left certain residues of the results of karmas may make you prolong where you are, though may not be future or present desires. The past which are worked up leaves certain residue of the karmas, and those keep also prolonging the process. And intellect might rationalize it from the angles it has. Feelings get your pull, or intuition perhaps, what we say, even conscience. But the karma is such a mysterious thing that in spite of everything ready and everything willing, still may not take a step because of the pending karma result, which unless finishes somewhere, may not give you the way open, though all other things may be ready for it. Of course, one can still plunge and throw away everything without any consideration, without any afterthought. One could do that, be mad, and considerations God will look after. This will do, this will do. Also can happen. This is later thing is applicable where we believe that such plunge finishes the karma by itself. It's as good as surrender to God, and then God takes care of the karmas. In normal course, unless you finish karma, there are appeased karmas. You cannot plunge. But there is a way, in some cases, where plunge makes your karmas finish, then God takes care of it. Provided with that such surrender and faith and sincerity, you take a plunge or a decision. Not as if looking back at all. It's kind of madness. You are seeing that there are 600 soldiers with guns on the other side, and you are only 60. And either you have a choice to run back and lose the territory, which even otherwise will be lost, or headlong plunge, knowingly that you may die, you are sure to die with finishment. And then God will do whatever. There are both ways, a calculative method and a mad method. Those who calculate, they certainly have to wait till their karmas give way. Or the master helps and tells them, do this, don't do this, don't do this. You know, all do's and don'ts, and austerities, practices, morals, virtues, and so on. That takes a long course. That's shorter than otherwise, though. If you would not do anything without a master, supposing as you are in the world and do nothing about spiritual things, then it's a very, very long way. Having a master and doing something reduces the way. But even then it's a longer way than the plunge. In plunge you just jump, let us see afterwards whatever happens. That madness. That also finishes the karmas, but there's afterwards. Before plunge, the fear comes, the insecurity sense comes, or even struggle of thinking what is right, what is wrong, as you are putting it. And you begin, while you are thinking what is right and wrong, that time of plunging is over. You cannot plunge after thinking, I'm sure about it. It's very difficult to plunge after having thought about it. then you get cooled down so much that you better go home, tomorrow I'll see. This is how it delays. Plunge is actually, in a way, we are calling it mad. Let's call it even with mark of exclamation as an inconsiderate way. It is inconsiderate. Inconsiderate doesn't mean foolish. Just you didn't consider it. No? If I know the English well, what is inconsiderate? Antonym of consideration? No? In is non, no? Inconsiderate, non-consideration. It doesn't say against consideration, does it? Inconsiderate meaning, you didn't consider it. Because while you consider, it cools down. Then it goes down. Then again tomorrow. Then tomorrow never comes, it's always today. Have you seen tomorrow? When it comes, it is today, no? When have you seen tomorrow?
1: I have this one distinguish though between emotionalism and true madness.
0: Yes, there is. I sometimes use the word, I do mean mad, not crazy. I refer to emotionalism then, suppose. I don't mean emotionalism. Emotionalism then may be right sometimes, rarely, but mostly it lands you in a trouble. Madness is, I explained that day, yesterday or day before yesterday, I gave a definition in one text. As according to my wording, yes, you take up an idea and you do not think or consider anything else but that. That's madness. You just be with it. Others are coming to tell you are wrong or right, or be a wise person, be kind of modern person, or be a sensible person. Don't go into servitude and say, I was telling about this. Every other mouth or your own thoughts will come up to distract you. But you say, no, this is it. I want this. Don't teach me anything else, please. That's madness. Then you are not emotional. Being mad is just with that thing. If somebody comes to preach you against it, or in a certain other way, please don't talk to me like this. I don't want to hear it. This is it, I want it. That's madness. And if that person does more fuss, you may say, please, mind your own business, get out. Something like that. I don't mean to be impolite, but that's it. You don't want to hear it. That's madness. I give sometimes the romantic example. If you have heard of the Laila Majnu, the Persian romantic, like what you call Romeo Juliet type. In the Persia, it was famous immortal romance. Not like Krishna Radha, because that's highly divine. That's on a different level. So I don't give that example in that category. But in Persia was a famous Laila Majnu romantic episode. Something like Romeo and Juliet, but quite different. As the fable goes, or rather the mythological story, that Laila was perhaps dark. She was a little dark. And one would say she wasn't that attractive as far as one could be mad after. Majnu was a prince, or at least the son of a very, very great merchant, very wealthy merchant. He went to another land to do some business on his boat. They used to take merchandise on the boat with some servants. And, there are details, we may avoid those details, a romantic story goes. But the purport of the story is this. And this merchant was very, very handsome, very rich, all the qualities of human nature, the best side he had. And he was a Laila, was a girl of a poor home and darkish. and not so worth as if Majnu would have it. Majnu was nearly a prince. And slowly, day by day, in those orthodox days when you couldn't have a free romance like in America today, nothing to do with parents, girl, boyfriend. I wish they were born in this age, but they wouldn't have been that anyway. And it was a shy age, modest. Whether girls would not come out of home or without parents, would not talk to men, you know, that kind of age. And she would go to the river to bring water, his boat would be there, and somehow their romance started. And slowly, many details. It's a very great epic of Persia. And eventually, the story came out to the people, and village, rural areas in those days, very orthodox, very, well, you understand that. Story came out, and Lala was put behind the bars, not jail, I mean her home, by parents. Had to go out even for water taking, all that. And Majnu couldn't stay with her, without her, and he got mad, slowly. He neglected his business, merchandise was stolen, his clothes, money, everything. He became kind of years a beggar type of thing. And he got mad. He's called Mad Majnu, actually. Ragged clothing, poor, walking the streets like a mad beggar, people throwing stones at him, eventually became that. And Lala got a skeleton in her room. The central idea of the story is people couldn't understand that such a handsome, rich person, Majnu, and such a wealth, he could have more, much more beautiful than Lala. And he has become mad. What a kind of person he is, you know. And some people went to Majnu one day, taking pity on him after some time, that his life was gone, ruined. And they went to Majnu and said, Majnu, we understand what you are. But what have you seen in Lala that made you mad and gave up all the wealth, handsomeness, your life, career, and you know, you became just crazy fellow, kind of mad. He was called Mad Majnu, that was his epithet actually. And he gave the famous reply for which I started the story. He smiled. All of a sudden he wasn't mad actually, he became sensible. He said, if you look at her through my eyes, you'll understand. That's madness, you understand now? When that type of madness comes in you, when people will be telling you're insensible, you're not moron, you're impractical, you're crazy, this Swami's incense has gone in your brain, and so on and so forth. And if you could say no, if you could see through my eyes that path I've taken to God, that's madness, you understand? It has no logic. That's called madness. When you don't use logic, then it's madness. Now everybody thought Majnu was insane, a lunatic. Many thought. He wasn't. As soon as they talked to him about that, he was so sensible, he just said, if you look at her through my eyes. Instead, he was sensible. He didn't want to do any business with anything else in the world. This example which I gave just now is always given in the spiritual path. It's famous to the East and Southeast Asian countries, no, Middle East countries, mostly up to India, Pakistan. This example has been given in the spiritual path, always. Though it's an earthly example, of course ultimately Majnu dies, not there. His brothers come and so on and so forth, something happened like that. He dies eventually. And it's a famous immortal epic of Persia. They have two epics. One is Lala Majnu, one is Shirin Farhad. And but mostly in the spiritual path, this example is given by the poets. That nothing else in the world but that one thing, that's madness. Of course, those who have read the Ramakrishna's Gospel, they used many times a word called pagal. Pagal meaning mad. That's the Bengali or Indian word for madness. unless you become pagal, which means mad, you won't get it. By thinking, you are simply determining. But if you don't get it, you want to be mad. One-pointed in the yoga theory, in a yoga language, you say one-pointed. But in the bhakti, devotion, or the path of love and knowledge, you use the word madness. To other eyes, you will be insane, or insensible, or crazy. In others' eyes. But as soon as somebody comes and talks to you about God or Divine Mother or your truth, you have all of a sudden ears and eyes open, sensible person, and that person will be astonished that this person is quite sensible. I went to see him and talked to him. He seemed very okay. How others say he's insane or mad? Those two, three people who went to talk to Majnu, later on when reported back to their people, the whole village was waiting as if, because nobody dared to go to Majnu. Sometimes he used to throw stones at people also. In the end, he became so mad that they would disturb him, and he would take up stones and just throw at them. And people really used to tease him, especially little children. He really became insane in the sense, in the end. When these two, three people went to talk to him to see how he is, nobody had dared to talk to him because they used to fear him. When they came back, they reported the throng is standing to hear what the talk went on between Majnu and these two, three people. They said, well, he looked very sensible, he was all right, he talked very nice things and wise things, and I saw nothing which was wrong or lunatic or crazy. He was very sensible. You know? As soon as you bring them their topic, they are sensible. We use sometimes other example of Marwari in India. If you go to Marwari, you understand what I am going to say. Well, if you want to sit down and talk to them for any matter, they have no time. They won't listen to you. As soon as you bring the word money in, their ears open up. They would like to hear that. You know, they have been time also, and they will tell the sir, please bring a cup of tea for that. You know, because you are talking about money now. So the lovers of God is the same thing. If you speak anything else, they won't have time. Ramakrishna, you get up and go away to the Ganges. You won't talk to them. If you talk about Divine Mother and God to those such people, lovers and beloved of God, they'll sit down, they'll embrace you, come on, have tea, come on, smoke tobacco with us. Ramakrishna used to do that. If you talk to him about God and Divine Mother, he would take hookah, that bubble bubble, and give you. Even if you say, I don't smoke, please have it. He will tell you, just be united. That is all this. That's madness. When you have no time and energy left for anything else, it will be wasted. When you talk about God, the goal, the liberation, and your well master, or anything divine, love God, and so on. That your all the senses become pricked up, all of a sudden alert. Where your interest lies the most, you must have seen during that time. All your senses get alerted and smart. Wherever your interest is the most. Otherwise those senses as if sleep. They don't hear, they don't see, they don't speak, they don't smell, they don't touch. If you talk to them about their most interested point, all of a sudden, I don't know how their senses get really alive. Think where your interests lie. Whichever, worldly or divine, both ways. That would be madness when you really have time and energy only for that. Others will teach you how to be not sensible. I mean, how to be not insensible. And they'll tell you, be sensible. Don't you know? This happened to that, this happened to that. Somebody, you know, I heard in their group got mad and said he had to go to lunatic hospital. I told them, out of how many people? About 1,000. So one became mad, not a bad record. 999 are sensible. Well, but they won't listen to them. Talk to me about Laila, Majnu used to say. If you don't talk anything else, please go. Have you talk about Laila, then come. You say like that. Lovers of God use the same language. That's madness. It doesn't know any other thinking. Now, it's not insanity I'm talking about. It's perfect sanity, but with one pointed attention to that particular thing. That's madness. Some people ask me in that, but you're not going to get Leela. Her parents are locked up in the home. And in those days, you can't do anything about it. And they thought little Leela died in the room, doesn't matter. But they won't do the whatever they call them, immoral thing. And they would tell Majnu, that why are you wasting your time for the thing you're not going to get? You'll die without it. He said, doesn't matter. Thought of Leela with me, that's enough. You know, I don't get it. Same language, the people who are on the path of devotion, bhakti, they say, doesn't matter if we don't see God or get. We have devotion for God, longing for, chanting, singing for Him, is enough for us. If our whole life goes into that, remembrance and chanting and praising the glory of God, life is worth lived. They are even satisfied with it. Doesn't matter if the sugar candy doesn't go in our mouth. Even if we are tasting it sweet, fine. Let it not melt totally in us. They are satisfied even with that. That's madness. To them the whole world otherwise has no meaning, has no importance. That's called madness. East or West has no meaning. Western saints also were mad in their own way. Jesus was mad after Christ. He was mad after His Father in heaven, wasn't He? Did He say anything else without Him? Did He talk about His parents, or children, or sisters, or brothers? He was mad after Christ. Francis was. Many were. Madness doesn't mean losing the brain, but using the brain into that one point. Not deranging the brain, but ranging the brain towards that point. It's perfect on the rails. Quite a range in it. That's madness. And the madness itself is a joy. If he had asked, I don't know whether they asked him, if they asked Majnu then, what do you get out of this madness? He said, you don't know what a joy is. That if a thought of only God would give you such a joy, what would it be when you see and get it? There's no bounds of that bliss. Ramakrishna used to crawl on the mud. He had diarrhea, stomachache. Bengalis are known for chronic stomach disease. And he had diarrhea, many motions daily. And at one point he had such a stomachache, they say he was near the Ganges bank on the wet mud, crawling and calling mother. Like a child, he was weeping and crying, and few villagers passed by and they heard this kind of thing and they were nearby and they were talking about with each other. What has happened to this fellow? They said, well, I think he has a stomachache. He's calling his mother, who is about 100 miles away from here, from Calcutta. She used to live about in a village 100 miles away. So poor chap, he's homesick, calling his mother to relieve him from his stomachache. No one understood. Then one another holy person came. He saw the same thing. But he knew, he understood. It's a different thing. It's not a stomachache. Something else. They understood. To others, so-called sensible ones, that's madness. But to the one who is mad, is a great joy inside. And they come to, through that, they come to ecstasy, which are some sensible persons miss anyway. Sensible person cannot be ecstatic at all, be sure. They are sensible, that's all. Practical in their own way. There's a famous song in India. Some are mad after mind, some are mad after money, some are mad after position, some are mad after this, all the world as such. How many are mad after God? There's a song. Everybody is mad after something. But when you become mad after God, you get accused. As we are most impressed. They are mad also. After one or the other thing, they are. Whether it's greed or attachment or opposition or anything like that. Possessions, relationship. Even some are mad after the previous glories of their past, those good old days. Everybody is mad after something. But mad after something, if it is temporal, transitory, madness has no value because it will be short-lived. But if you are mad after something eternal, permanent, long-living, then the madness continues till it results into ecstasy. And when you have ecstasy, sir, you are not a loser. If somebody went to Majnu and said, Majnu, you are very impractical. You lost your boat, merchandise, money, clothes, position, parents, home, this, that. Now what is left is your shattered body and ragged clothes with all the unsymmetrical beard and hair growing. And, you know, otherwise practical people symmetrize. They kind of level everything, you know. They level 1 inch thick all around. No? And here also, beyond certain color, it is not touched, they're sensible. And if they had told me, you know, you don't know when, you don't brush your teeth, you don't comb your hair. All the unsymmetrical hair and beard and the rat clothes, shattered body, and Tan Gopal and pockets, which penniless. Tan Gopal in India, I mean penniless. You know, those old coins, rupees as dollars, if you used to, they used to make a noise of Tan. And Gopal is God, meaning God, money God. So they said Tan Gopal, you know, meaning penniless. And they would have asked Majnu that you are impractical this way. Why don't you just be sensible? Shave your beard, go and have a shower, brush your teeth, have lunch or dinner, and just go around in some park or eat well and sleep well and have some bank balance. And then have certain, collected your brain and senses. You would have looked at their faces that they are talking about death. Because he was living in his joy, in his own thought of love. That's his own life. He would have believed others. He would have told them, please get out. Plato did it. Or somebody did it. He or somebody told Alexander, stand out of my sunshine. There's a joy in that madness which we don't see from outside. It's a self-existent joy. Though you might say Majnu's joy was dependent upon Laila, but that was an example I gave. But when it becomes God and the lover of God, God is not a mundane or kind of thing or transitory thing that's going to end anywhere. It won't end. Mad after God is permanent thing. That joy never subsides. When you get emotion, I'm not talking about emotion. Emotion is only outer expression, I've said it many times. It's simply a limited expression of love, that's all. It doesn't prolong much. If it prolongs, it will shatter you, frustrate you. And that emotion won't last long. It will die down soon. The madness lives on and on, carries and multiplies, actually increases. The more you go after God, the more it multiplies. It's a common saying that once you have tasted the sweetness of certain thing, you never forget it. It's something like that. That madness, when it comes, it supersedes or your name, fame, position, greed, attachments, subtle or apparent, I mean exposed. We live in our own sensibility of subtleties also. Dentist. Or madness doesn't come up because strings are tied up somewhere. Unless we strip off those strings, we cannot fly into the madness. Even the subconsciously, in a subtle way, hidden way. Of course, there are many details in the romantic story which I may give, not to encourage the human romance, but just take an example. Many poets and sages have given this example. After, when his boat was lost, merchandise was lost, and he had some money left only, he became a first washerman. Not like laundryman here, laundromats, but washerman who take the clothes to the river bank on the donkey's back, go and clean on the river and then spread on the near the river bank on the, in the sunshine, dry them and then iron and give to the people. Still in India they do in many places. And in order to go to that Lala's house, he became a washerman to bring the clothes. The story had not yet come up much. And he wasn't a washerman, he was a rich man. So when he washed the clothes, most of them were torn. I mean, he didn't know how to do it. They take the cloth and dip in the water and they go on thumping like this, you know, on certain wooden plank near the river. The old type of washing clothes, especially the professionals do that. And clothes were found torn, and he was rebuked for them, that he doesn't know his job. But in order not to lose a job at that house, next time, though it sounds like a bribe, but he did it, he was mad. Next time when he took the load and he said, I'll do it okay, better way. And again the clothes got torn. And each cloth he ironed, he put $1 or whatever you call it, in each cloth he put it. So that chap keeps quiet. It's the bribe. But ultimately that didn't last much. He didn't have much money left. It was finished. There are many, many anecdotes about this Lala Majima. It's a great epic. But we have to take the spiritual significance out of it. He didn't mind losing anything, you see? You understand the point? His clothes, his position, his greed, his money, attachment, relationship, board, anything. As you go forward to love God, you get shorn of your loads. You become lighter and lighter. Love teaches you that. That's madness. I did say it has no considerations. Madness and calculations do not go together. Intellectuality has no play in the love and surrender. Is it time, Swamiji, should I surrender to you or not? Something like that. You don't ask in surrender or madness. I said, no, not yet time. Because she's asking you, not the time. Something like to that effect. She talks like that, always. Calculative surrender. You don't have calculations in surrender and madness. It's not even lunacy. I'm not talking about lunacy. It's a different thing. Inside you're sensible, but in that particular object you're mad after God. You have no consideration in that path. You're not calculating. That's madness. And even Ramakrishna said, without you being mad, you cannot see God. Same thing. Unless you love thy God with all thy heart, soul, mind, might, you cannot have the vision of God. That's also the same thing. When you love God with all thy heart, soul, mind, and might, you're mad. They have not used the word though, isn't it? What would you consider? What time or energy, place or will be calculated about it? When that madness come unto you, thou shalt see God. not otherwise. Calculatively you cannot see God. Their own glory is gone. In love of God, devotee's glory is nowhere. Real and true disciple is the glory of a guru or a master, not of the disciple. Those disciples who glorify themselves in the name of guru are deceiving themselves. You have to utter selfless. There are many, many anecdotes about this. They had asked Arjuna at one point, and he replied that everywhere in the world he sees Lala only, nothing else. He came to that even in the last stage of his madness. Everywhere it was Lala. When that becomes your case for the love of God, then you see God everywhere. In all. That would be enlightenment. Of course, Arjuna didn't get enlightened because that was not his goal. It was on a different level. But we are taking that as an example. Of course, in the higher divine examples of Krishna and Radha, we have the famous examples which are spiritual and necessary, that the other gopis or the lovers of Krishna, they got someday jealous. They went to Krishna, that always you are just after Radha, what is the problem? And we love you, we are devoted, we serve you, we bring butter for you and we play with you, we bring flowers, we, you know, spank you and get rebuked and so on and so forth. We play with you in all respects. And how Radha has special for you. This was early afternoon. And they have just finished lunch and eating, they were on the Jamuna River. And he said, okay, let's ask Radha what she has to say about it. This Radha is, must be sleeping in her home, blowing the air through nose, snoring. And if she had loved you so much, she would be here. We are all here. We have our homes, our husbands, our children, cows, cattle, children. And we have left all this. Radha is sleeping in her home. And she's so lazy, sleeping in the lazy hour ranch. And Krishna said, okay, let us ask Radha what she has to say about it. That why I'm partial to her. So he sent two most clever gopis, and who are known sensible and practical, you know. And they would know any nook and corner of the village. What is everybody doing when? You know, keeping all the watch. And he selected, I don't know what their names were, but some say Mrs. A, Mrs. B. No, A and B, they went to Radha's home. And Radha was lying down after the afternoon nap. In an Indian tropical country, generally people sleep. Generally. If they get time. If they have small children at home, ladies won't. And they just waited, Radha would get up, but she didn't get up. They went near in the room. Indian homes, in the, especially village, you don't lock the doors and sleep in. It's never private. Never private. And nowadays, modern homes in Bombay or cities, you find like America, but not otherwise. You have to ring the bell. In villages, they don't ring the bell. At the most, tap tap on the door. And these two, Mrs. A and Mrs. B, went in, and they waited and waited. If Radha would get up, and they would give the message that your Lord is calling you. She didn't get up, and they were looking at each other, smiling, laughing, you know. Those A and B, they look. Radha loves Krishna so much, she's sleeping, you know. That's her remembrance.

0: you understand what the result would be, they got ashamed.
1: So
0: they can remember even waking condition so much of God. And she was even dream and sleep, she was repeating the name of God. What to say in the daytime, open, I mean awakened condition. That's madness. When you sleep also, there's one name going on. What to say in a waking condition. So they understood why she is special. That much madness is needed. Can you do that? I'm not teaching you to be oriental. You might refer to the biographies of the Western saints also. Look at day and night what they did. Francis got blind in the cave, didn't care, Christ only. That was his madness. Didn't mind even to be blind. Inside he was seeing Christ. They all became so. That's madness. Emotional problem. Then those Mrs. A and Mrs. B came back to Mr. Krishna. And Krishna said, what happened? And they couldn't say, heads bowed down. What happened? Did she beat you or what? They couldn't say. Why didn't you say? Was she sleeping? Of course Krishna knew. He was mischievous only. He knew everything. In that way, day and night, you have repetition of name of God. Holy name on their lips. Kabir sang the famous couplet. God, otherwise I don't want health, but I want only so that I could sing your name. Give me health. Give me two breads a day and two underwears. Underwears meaning we mean those sadhus, holy men wear only this much, lion cloth. Give me two pieces of lion cloth, two breads a day and the health so that I could sing your name throughout my life. He didn't ask for much. Just two breads a day, two dresses a day. And possible reasonable health, so that I could sing your name. That's Kabir, famous saint. That's madness. Because without bread and, you know, you couldn't sing, so a little bit bread is necessary. And little two lion claws in order to, what we generally say, to protect the shame before others. Although they wouldn't mind even flinging it off and just going to nature's dress. And health also we needed to sing the glories of God, not for any other thing. That's madness. Famous Kabir. Unless you become mad, you cannot see God. It's not East and West. We're talking about the climax so naturally. We are transcending beyond East and West also, really speaking. When you talk about God, you don't talk about East and West. He's beyond it. No? Has God to do with something with our cultural backgrounds? Some people give this excuse in the beginning, 73-74. They used to say, there's a different cultural background, Swamiji. I say, I don't believe God is beyond your Eastern and Western cultural grounds. He had nothing to do. He had thousands, millions and billions of planets, and he will worry about our Eastern and Western cultural backgrounds. You think he has time left to consider these matters, you know. When we are talking about God, we are not talking about cultural backgrounds at all. They are timeless. Saints and sages are timeless. They are not bound by particular space, age or time. They are beyond it. When that madness comes, I've often repeated, it's a suffocation, one puts you in water and holds you inside and you suffocate for the air to come out, that kind of madness. Or, other examples, when you combine the three loves in one, love of a friend for a friend, of a mother for a child, and of a lover and beloved. All these three loves, when you combine into one love for God, then only you can see God. What to talk about your position? When all those three loves combine, then you see God. That's madness. And madness shall

Your deficiency will not be visible to him. That is, I was talking about. There is a way where you jump in and other karmas are erased automatically. Normally, otherwise, you finish karma, then pain go. That's a normal course. There's a madness which, if you could get, all other karmas will be fucking finished without you finishing them. He will finish for you. And there is a joy in that madness. When you become one with God, see God, you are getting the whole universe back to you. Not only two homes, 803 and 3403. Whole universe is yours. Because if God be with you, then God's whole thing is yours. You won't need it. It will be yours anyway. World will be a garden for you, God's garden. Once He's pleased with you. But if you are pleased with yourself and other things, you are gone, finished. If you get pleased with other things, sing the glory of God, not of your own. We are all the time trying to protect our own glory. Subtly or knowingly, you see. Try to save our glory all the time. And we miss the glory of God. Whereas, the glory of God, our glory, is protected anyway. Which saints and holy men who gave up everything unto God did not become glorious? They are all glorious, no? They didn't take care of their own glory. They became glorious anyway. They are, no? Glory to us. We sing their glory today, no? Don't we? But they sang the glory of God. Whole day and night, with one thought, madness. Without God there is nothing. Without God is illusion. Without God is nonsense. Without God is illusion. Without God the world has no meaning. Life has no meaning. They have been saying and saying and saying this. So the other importances you have given is your own fictitious mental caricature. Without God it has no meaning. Anything you have is nothing. But because your attention is upon other things, you think those are valuable or those are real. Once you be mad after God and sing the glory of God, you'll see how it comes. All karmas are finished. You're thinking you're not to do, He'll think for you. He'll take care of you, everything. Your food, your lodging, your clothing, your water, your medicine, your age, your life and death and everything. He takes care. He is your own security. God is your security. And if God be your security, what will you miss? And if other securities you are taking care of, have they made any person secure so far? Other securities? We secure even life after death. What will become after my death, we secure beforehand. That's not up to you. God will do that. Leave up to Him. Lovers of God know only one language, how to please God. That is their language. If somebody would have come to Majnu, Majnu, Leela wants you to do this or that, my God, he will go up and down to the skies and heavens to do that, no? Instead? That's madness. Normally, so we think, let's think, let's see, calculate. I think this is not this, this is not that. Let me think. Is it your wish or my wish? I mean, too many questions. Language of madness is not too many languages, just one language. How to please the God. How your Lord could be pleased. He is your anchor, He is your commander, He is your security. He is everything, not only yours, but everyone's. If it is so, what will you lose by merging yourself unto Him? You are thinking about your karmas. And I told you last night, it's illusion. No? It has never created. It has never happened. It's your own fictitious formula. Your blurry vision. It makes you think dazzling and not straight. You know when your eyes are full with water or your glasses may not be straight but blurry?

or cook it, and you see the ceiling will look wavy. But open your eyes and leave the glasses, see is straight. The thing which you saw, those vibratory things, which is fictitious illusion. Whole universe is like that. But without madness for God, you cannot see this way, sir and madams. Understand? Madness for God needs no calculations. Life becomes one point, it tours it, like to the North Pole, always. Who will take care of the world and who has been taken care of? Why don't we ask that? Who has been doing it before you and you or anything else? Who was there before you were born and who will be after you are gone? Don't you ask these simple questions? These are not practical questions, these are. Madness will teach you that there's no day and night for you. There's no past and future for you. That's madness. There's nothing you'll adopt in or lose. You have no fear for that. That's madness. You're not to be taking care of your securities of any sort, including body and health. Love of God maintains everything. If it doesn't maintain, you won't lament. That madness. Unconditional, no considerations. Unless you become that mad, you shall not see God. You understand? It's not a matter of understanding also. It's just to get into it, accepting it. And it's his own joy. Even without, before seeing God, if you're really mad after him, you are in the joy. That search itself, madness itself is a joy. It's not a frustration. So till we get ready to accept that madness, we have to calculate, of course. Be wise, be sensible, be practical, be worldly. Be a good guy. Make hay while the sun shines. Restore father any day. But God is different than insurance. He insures your spirit and soul and joy and peace and everything. And he gives you that. His insurance policy is best. His premium is higher though. First $200 deductible. You know what is his insurance premium? Ego. Nothing else. If you don't pay it, you are defaulted. Insurance policy will be cancelled. Premium is ego. When you become mad, your ego is lost. That's the meaning. When you become mad, ego is lost. You are given the premium. Then you are insured into the image of God. You become God.

slow thing. You finished it, no? Like that. Arise and awake, and stop not till the goal is reached. Till then you need feedback to renew and refresh your minds and hearts so that you could tune up your spirit. There's nothing in life that I could preach about, but while being in life or outside it, the main point of touching our spirit, or called God, that remains pending. We're still retreating, but not reaching. Somehow we came out to proceed. But at one point we saw it's no use proceeding forward in this thing called world. And then we retreat. Or unlearn. For the simple reason that we could touch our spirits. Spirit rather. We forget it every time, so we want to be reminded, so we have programs, we retreat, we have travelings, we have pilgrimages, we have charities, we have expenditures, we have get-together, we have silence, study, communication, sharing, meditation, just to touch somehow our inner self. Those are blessed ones who do not forget this. Mind's habit is to go into its grooves and habits. The whole tension is because of these grooves and habits. Tension is not in searching. It seems that as we search, we find a difficult and very uphill task. Uphill task is because we want to reach somewhere which is high, forgetting that's within us. Therefore, we want to fight with the habits. This creates tension. The goal, the spirit, does not create tension. On the contrary, produces relaxation and bliss, and peace and silence. These are the attributes of the domain of the spirit. The joy, the peace, the freedom, and so on. The otherwise case, like tensions, uphill tasks, difficult, and so on, are symptoms of the fighting back with the old habits. This tension between the search of the spirit and the pull of the habits carries on. This generally we call tension. It's not between two worldly things that generally we have tension, which seem to have though, but as we will go on details in this weekend, but we'll see that the tension is not due to two points in the world or two points in the spirit, but between the two points called spirit and the world. That creates tension, seem to create between two very casual or worldly things, kind of indecisiveness. To remind ourselves of this touch, we have to gather on and on, meditate on and on, pray on and on, till somehow we get free from the so-called attachments, partialities, favoritisms, selfish considerations, blindness to the facts and truths, and competitions and jealousies and negativities and so on. The freedom is not just to be able to do whatever we wish to do. That's a very corrupted meaning of freedom. That whatever we wish to do, that we are able to do, and then we consider we are free.
at times may work out successfully, but at other times, and mostly at other times, our whole chariot with horses falls down into the ditch. The freedom is not the thing which makes us go into the hell. Nobody would like the freedom for the hell or the miseries. And if the freedom does lead us to hellish things, shows the freedom has been misused or it has not been understood. Freedom from habits, meaning the bondages. Freedom is antonym to bondage. And something which squeezes, suffocates, kind of suppresses, presses, would be called a bondage. And the release of the freedom must give us the openness, the expansion of consciousness, where we could feel and realize the joy and silence and upward blissful state called superconsciousness. So we must be free, that is sure. But understand, it's not that what we wish to do that's called freedom, but something we do which we shall go and teach us afterwards, which could make us free for what? Perhaps we might say freedom for freedom's sake, could be said so, but also it can be said that freedom for something else, in order to reach or touch the spirit. Because every time mind goes back in its grooves, every time mind is blocked, every time mind is stuck with some things, in spite of or wishing to reach the goal, gets somewhere key, somewhere it gets negative, somewhere it gets kind of selfish, somewhere it gets non-devotional. Every time this intermittent fighting in the mind goes on only because the seeker is not minding his own business. It's okay. If we truly and sincerely attempt to find our freedom, which will help us to touch thy spirit, then you will see the tension even was illusion. But that again we shall get details later on. For the present, how to de-link our minds from, as if the forces or the pressures we have incurred from day-to-day life. Unless we do this, that is, separating our mind from the suppression or the involvements, we cannot go forward to the sticking or attachment or the devotion or the linking with the soul, the spirit. First step is how first pacify the mind, make it relaxed, and then grow beyond it. In the tensioned minds, or in the difficult or other perplexed minds, or in the involved minds or stuffed minds, if you want to meditate upon God and His Spirit, only the stuff will be revolving, you know, in the mind. Neither God is there, nor you are getting free. Attachments are so blind. Normally people say, poets say, love is blind, but that, yeah, I think he meant attachment. Use the wrong word. Normally, attachment is so blind, they won't like to see beyond it. And that's justification for the attached one, or the attacher. However, in order to grow into the freedom, or the touching of the spirit within, the first step is to detach from the old grooves and habits, involvements and the stuff we have collected. In the minds, I don't mean within the four walls of the home, or in your four walls of the car, or in garage or anywhere. That stuff perhaps is okay, unless it is in the mind.
And all the stuff of the garage and the kitchen and the bedroom and the office gets somehow and resides into the mind, then it produces problems. And the mind gets stuffed with the stuff outside. Then we find it difficult to reach God. And often we say, God is too far, we can't see Him. So there are steps, could be many, but if we reduce them in a number, first step generally is called the rejection. Rejection doesn't mean rejection of a person, or let's say detachment of the mind from so many involvements and habits which have taken firm hold into the minds. First to detach those. This in another language is called a witnessing process. That all of a sudden if you fight with your mind, all of a sudden if you reject your mind, all of a sudden if you kind of suppress your mind, or all of a sudden if you just react to the mind, then mind is bound to create confusion and problems. The process is to try to witness and detach in such a way as if you are reflecting upon it, focusing upon it, but not reacting, resisting, and so on. This method leads to relaxation. Otherwise, without relaxing such a mind, the mind just begins to ask 100 questions, all the time believing as if in those answers we shall receive solutions. We have often seen that we repeatedly ask questions of the same kind even, or new kinds, and never end, because in the stuff that involved mind, in a kind of attached mind, questions, answers do not help much. It is the iota, the ounce of practice, which gives us the greatest benefit than only the theory. Questions and answers are theory, it's needed, but the purpose of theory is practice. When you practice an ounce even of detachment or witnessing to get you non-involved, then you'll see it's much, much more beneficial than getting perhaps 100 or 1,000 answers to the questions. Those who do this are called seekers, disciples, and so on. They practice more, thinking they do employ, but they pay stress more upon the practice. Everybody says mind wants to relax, but the relaxation is not question and answer. It is just relaxing it. And the relaxation is when you reflect and be a witness and get a kind of detached outlook to your own involvements. So practice is not the end, it's just a step. Don't think non-involvement and detachment are the purpose of life. It's just a working process. In order to make mind free somewhat and get it aligned with the goal we are seeking and touch the spirit. Once you touch the spirit within you, everything is done. It is not a salesmanship. I really mean it. When you touch the spirit within you, everything is done. And no exception. There are certain relative rules. There are certain relative rules, which rules have exceptions. But there are certain eternal laws, which have no exceptions. Normally, in a human language, we say there are always exceptions to rule. But to the cosmic rules, which we call laws, there are no exceptions. That is, if you ever can touch your spirit, everything is done without exception. How to do that naturally demands to get the mind detached from many, many things. We ordinarily see that problem seeks its own solution in its own domain. This is a normal human craving. That whichever field we are in, that we want to solve the problems in that field.
Perhaps some problems we do solve, but there are many which do not solve. Because each field which we consider is ours is a very limited portion of the totality. Being a limited portion of the totality, it cannot have all the solutions by its own being limited. Also because the limited area is conjoined with all other limited areas around it till we touch the outer fringe, say, let's say, of the cosmos. Up to that level, we cannot isolate any field of action as separately solving its own problems. Therefore, we have many impossibilities, so-called impossibilities in human nature, and we do believe that we can do beyond it, only because, not because it is impossible, but because we are seeing a very limited view and area of our life program, and want to solve everything within that, that creates the helplessness or impossibilities. Those great people who used to say the word impossible is found only in dictionaries, they meant only because they were so large, they were so expansive, they were so great, that their view was not limited, and therefore they could see nothing impossible. In the limited areas, we see many things impossible, many things. And we then give it up. We say it's impossible, so why to attempt? Give it up. It cannot be done. And if anybody comes and tells you, it's possible, you can do it, many of us will just reject it still, saying, well, that may be possible for you, but not for me, and so on. Even minor or major things sometimes are impossible. The impossibility, of course, is in the dictionary only, but it's also on the human nature plane. In the limited area, we are impossible in many matters. For this reason, to get impossibilities possible, we have to grow in consciousness. It's a pure logic. If we expand our consciousness, then we go beyond impossibilities and make many impossibilities possible. And as we grow and expand more and more into consciousness, the more and more we get released in freedom, and many things which seemed difficult or impossible become quite at hand and easy. Then the question arises how to raise the consciousness. Virtues is one part of it, which we call ethics or the code of conduct. That to raise the to expand the consciousness, the first step is conduct or virtues. First step, not the last. And this involves all those 10 commitments. Somewhere I read, they call it 10 commitments and not commandments. People fear the word commandment. So the man has used the word commitment. 10 commitments. To raise the consciousness, somehow we don't feel ordinarily that ethics can work about it. Many times we have taken morality, ethics, and code of conduct as an ingredient of human brotherliness only, living in peace with each other. But from a spiritual point of view, it has its own meaning. That these virtues in the beginning, which we'll enumerate at least few, help us raise the consciousness, not alone to establish or achieve the brotherliness or neighborliness around us, but also within our own body, mind, and soul to raise the consciousness for its own release and joy. There are few virtues which, again, we cannot play with kind of in a haphazard way. For example, we call about patience, toleration, forgiveness. Normally speaking, we take these virtues as because we want to live in peace with each other, so we should forget, tolerate, be patient, and so on. There are a few more virtues. But it has a spiritual meaning too, that as we forgive, our consciousness is released. From the tension, we are pouncing upon something. As we tolerate and be patient, something which we had anxieties and impatience or kind of any kind of confusion inside, we get released from. We get released, meaning who's we or I? Consciousness. Me as consciousness get released from those kinds of confusions, problems, competitions, and so on. So these virtues are the first step to raise the consciousness, though not the ultimate. As we have done, they've called it 10 commitments or commandments, and these include all these kinds of ethics. But ethics alone is not because do good and be good. Ethics also
are the binding cord between so many human souls living together on earth. We need certain code of ethics, a certain code of organization, a certain code of constitution which keeps the member of human society in a well-bred unit called homogeneous. This is very essential because, in the first place, because if there is no peace and harmony around you and in you, you can hardly meditate upon and touch your spirit. Therefore, the social code even, or the ethical codes, were introduced not as a phenomenon of national governments or human society, but also because that will lead you further to touch your spirit. This also includes the social ethical code, also includes the other spiritual virtues called like detachment, self-control, and so on, truthfulness. Why? In the normal human society, we have seen nobody preaches be truthful. Nobody preaches this because they're not concerned about, they're only concerned about brotherliness and sisterliness. So few virtues are there, that's all. Beyond that, they're not bothered about it. Therefore, the human society comes to a certain kind of friction, a certain kind of disharmony, eventually leading to battles and wars. But a spiritual field or spiritual requirements go beyond these few human virtues, coming to truthfulness, self-control, and so many within the 10 things according to yoga system. They're only because it's not alone we have duty to our neighbor or to ourselves and to family or the society, but also we have duty to God. This common factor is forgotten mostly in the human society. They are only meant as if, let us have peace in society, that's it. We have nothing to do with God, we have nothing to do with the spirit within us, and so on. The yoga system or the spiritual path went beyond it. So it's not only your duty to your brother fellow beings, or to your government, or to your family people, but essential most of all is your duty towards God, or the spirit within you. And there are higher virtues which we must inculcate in order to touch the spirit. Ordinary few virtues in society which we may practice do not help us to touch the spirit. It just brings in a protocol, a kind of agreement of peace for the time being till we fight. And when the fighting comes, the whole ethic code goes overboard. We just throw it away. To substantiate it, the spiritual code was introduced. That human nature, by its own shallowness, will often throw the whole board of ethics away as soon as certain selfishness enters in, which we call devil has come. You're obsessed by the temptations. Then who shall save you there? Not the human code, not the human ethical code or the constitution we formulate through governments or through any organizations. Then the saving or the protection comes from the higher code of ethics. This generally we call in Sanskrit paraguna. The direct higher evolved virtues, which are the byproduct necessarily from the realization. Let's say the one who has realized fully, the perfect beings are automatically in those high virtues, automatically. I'm talking about now higher virtues, not the social ones. They may break the social customs, they may break the social laws, but they will never break the spiritual laws, the spiritual ethics. Automatically they have. So the other people who are not realized and perfect beings are necessarily to follow step by step the higher virtues also in order to protect themselves when the fighting comes in, tension comes in, friction, disturbance of mind, confusion comes in, something has to save us. Therefore they created. Forgive. No tit for tat. Don't react. The moment you stop reacting, you are growing to relaxation and release. The time you are reacting is still you are producing more karmas. Now these are not social laws. These are certainly spiritual laws. And so on. Otherwise in society we say tit for tat, tooth for tooth, eye for eye, and so on. Whether physically or mentally. Mentally, you could be angry, you could be excited, you could be negative to certain actions of someone easily.
That's reaction. And reaction does not make you released. The one who wants a release, who wants to touch the spirit, must stop somewhere. It's a kind of thing that files are growing and growing and growing. You have to stop somewhere filing more papers and look back through the old files and just sort out. An unlearning process. Unless we stop reacting, unless we stop resisting, unless we stop kind of being negative and all that, they inculcated these higher virtues called self-control, truthfulness, forgiveness, toleration, patience. Under this context, you can easily understand why he said, if one slaps you on one cheek, give him another. He was talking about higher ethics. Normally, our so-called misfortune, unfortunate discussion happens when in society and family we say, how can you give another cheek to another person who has already slapped you once? They're talking on the social level, human level. But when you come on the spiritual level, it is very easy to do. I would call it balancing, because slap on one side is imbalance. It should be both ways. You cannot react to these things. Somewhere we have to stop. Now this is for those who are spiritual seekers. Those who are social reformers, humanists, moralists, do-gooders, bidders, and nice family people, you know, doing their duties and responsibilities, still miserable though, in bracket. For them, not these. To them we would say, no, play your part very well. If you have to fight, fight. If somebody has taken away your coat, go and fight with him and bring his cloak also back. You know how the whole code, ethics change according to what your level of consciousness changes. What I was meaning is not questions and answers which solve the problems. It's a level of consciousness. You raise the consciousness, problems are no more. Lower down the consciousness, problems multiply. Retain the attachments, you're bound to be blind, in spite of worshipping God daily and licking, supposing, the feet of your masters. It is inner consciousness which I'm talking about. That when you get to the first step of higher court, called commitments or commandments or ethics, whatever you call it, do not try to justify or unjustify those from the level of social and human consciousness. We'll make a blunder if we do so, and therefore there are blunders, and perhaps there are thousands of books dealing with these problems, saying one party reacting, resisting is the only thing, justice, you know, fight for justice. If you are standing, or rather suffering the justice, or accepting the justice, you are increasing the injustice. They produce these laws that the more you tolerate the injustice, the more you are kind of enlarging the injustice. You are enlarging the scope of injustice. That's on the human and social level. But on the spiritual level, we say no. There's a stop period there. Suffer, tolerate, forgive, be patient, let go. There's higher ethics. Where there's injustice, or not, you do not tolerate justice, naturally not. Nobody wants to tolerate justice. Justice, justice. We tolerate the wrong things, adversary things, no? The whole preaching of spirituality is how to deal with your adverse conditions, not favorable conditions. If anybody is good to you and if you are good to that person, that doesn't show any credit. It's only when you are good to a bad person, there's a spirituality. That's not human ethics. These are called paraguna in Sanskrit. We divide the rules in two categories. The temporary, relative, transitory rules, which could change from time to time, age to age, nation to nation. And the eternal laws, which never change, is east and west, or Jupiter, or Venus, or another Milky Way. Those are eternal laws. Those who want to grow in the spiritual, mark my words, those who want to grow into consciousness, those who want to grow into super consciousness, must, not may, must learn how to tolerate, how to be patient, how to be forgiving, how to let go, how to suffer. Out of these shall grow a very beautiful product we call love. But unless
you inculcate and imbibe these virtues, you cannot love. The normal brotherliness, sisterliness in the society of the nation is a preaching which so far has not worked. Which is good though, but on its own level in a limited area it cannot work, because to a limit when it is peaceful it will work. As soon as the selfishness is creeping, who shall save you? Human values, social values, government rules, courts, what? That time you need something higher. You know, temptations come, devil enters into your brain, whatever you call it though. Who shall save us? Not the fighting, not the retaliation, not the selfishness, not the jealousy, and so on. There's something else beyond this. Normal, very common ethics do not work there. Here also there's one another beautiful point, why the prophets, the great men, the realized souls, and other divine personages, why often in their biographies, autobiographies, we find many inconsistencies with our social and human laws. It's only because they've reached so high in a certain other ethics and level of consciousness, where they do not feel obliged to the social and human laws. Sometimes this. Therefore, we find inconsistencies in their lives only because we are judging them from the human and social levels, and not from the paraguna. This often is a mistake we encounter all the time in any part of the world. To get rid of these things, we could understand this easily when we raise the consciousness. The whole idea is we cannot touch the spirit within unless we raise the consciousness. It's not a matter of understanding alone. The virtues, common as well as para-common, if we can call it extra-common, these are the first step to release our consciousness to some extent, so that then we grow into higher realms of concentration and meditation. Otherwise it's just impossible. And you will call it impossible, because we are all the time so bound with these attachments. You test anyone, he's just attached. And it's very difficult to come out of it. As we grow through this first step of the para-guna, that is para-ethics, as if, then we come to the second step. The consciousness, when released from involvements and attachments within us, has freedom from the jealousies, the greed, the attachment, the negativities, the retaliation tendencies, the reactionary tendencies, the kind of excitements and kind of emotionalism, as we call it. Then, with this released mind partly, it begins to search where to apply it again. And therefore, we raise the consciousness into something else. We come to higher attributes, which are not virtues. The attributes of God and the attributes of the Spirit are not called virtues of God. They're attributes. But then you begin to sense the call or the voice of the soul that tells you that you are freer than what you are thinking already. You have more joy than what you have been hitherto experiencing. You can love more and receive more love than whatever you have been still hitherto believing. You have much, much more, millions of times more power in you than you hitherto have been thinking you had. So this all these things grow, which are attributes and not virtues. And this touch on the fringe of that soul leads us further to higher and higher steps. Therefore, this very famous aphorism that arise, stop not till the goal is reached. Because the regions within the regions, they are higher consciousness than the lower ones. And as we go on expanding the consciousness, the more we find these attributes flourishing in us by degrees, including power, as we call it, the freedom, the joy, the love, and the peace, and so on. Naturally, on the lower levels of human and social considerations, things do not bother us at that level.
You have not to fight with those things. When you are on a human and social plane, you are fighting with these things. But when you grow into the consciousness, you do not fight. You just, they don't affect you. If anybody abuses you, you just smile at them and go away. Like that. Or if somebody just takes off your coat, you give him cloak also. You see the point now, where he said these things. Or if somebody comes and strikes you at the back or slaps you, you just hug him and love him, fine. Do you want to slap on another cheek also, please? And the other person will melt. He cannot go on doing these things. Unless you are doing, okay, let me see how you do next time. These things do not affect there. You could easily, if somebody does anything or gives or takes away or whatever, you just feel it is a very unaffecting phenomenon. Questions are on the lower levels only. Not that you should not ask, but you can see the point that where the consciousness rises, your question, set of questions or type of questions changes. Your seeking changes altogether. Otherwise, we may have 1 million questions and 1 million answers. Still, I'm sure problems will be there. Only because we're not touching the real intrinsic problem of raising the consciousness. That we do not solve the problem on its own level and territory. There's something beyond it. This can be achieved by growing into state and state like this. We call it retreat, though. Fortunately, is a retreat, is not an advance or other progression. It's retreat. They call it rightly. If they had called something, you know, aggression, aggressiveness, or some other thing like that, would have produced a problem. Like achievement, progress, is fortunately going back. Now, going back here means going back to the spirit to touch it. We cannot touch it with simply questions and answers and theology, something beyond it. Many people have problems. Questions come in, doubts come in, negativities come in, fighting, excitement. What shall I do? I said, well, the foremost, most effective method is just go and jump into something to just relieve yourself off. I mean, as your heart, you got just jumped into cold water. But if you cannot do that, that is, you just surrender. If you're just burning with things, why don't you just surrender, collapse? That's better. Shut the door and collapse. That's surrender. But if you cannot do that, then go step by step. Those are called virtues or ethics. And beyond ethics, when you come to the soul touching, then you are a different person altogether. And when you are a different person and you look back, you will see fortunately there are no problems. It's not magic, this is the way it works. The more higher you go, less the problems. And down heavy earth consciousness, more you go, the more the problems. So much so that Saturn planet waits on it. When you are going to go down, that his work starts. Saturn works with those who are heavy laden. And when he said, come ye who are heavy laden, find rest, then Saturn won't trouble you. The more you go down and down to earth consciousness, heavier, the more problems you create. Higher and higher, if you grow into consciousness, less and less problems. And then things do not affect as they used to. And we often have seen from our experience, even sometimes, the things which used to affect us 10 years back do not affect us today. We might say we have become mature or ripe or something, but actually what has happened? We might have raised our consciousness. Somehow we might have grown in our consciousness. Therefore those things are not affecting us anymore. I've seen sometimes people, $5 are simply God for them. They can just do without it. And the time does come when thousands of dollars do not affect them. You see, this is one example, but there could be hundreds of examples which you cannot resolve by mere questions and answers. There are certain things where we could employ questions and answers. There are certain areas. But ultimate are the advanced achievements are do not achieved by simply theological questioning. We have to go beyond it. This go beyond cannot be achieved unless we let go what we think is involving us. This is called patience, toleration, forgiveness, let go, all that thing. May involve sometimes suffering, but that's okay, because at the end of suffering also, we get back the reward of love.
of all these virtues, the greatest when comes in our achievement will be love. When that comes, then you are free. But that's very high stage. Normally, in human social way, we know what love is, but that's not what I'm talking about. Love is on freedom. If the love cannot make you feel a sense of freedom, then it's no love. The bondage is antagonistic to love. I'm not just physical ailments or physical miseries, which is a part of it though, simply because those are the lowest troubles. Those are lowest problems, but for the modern age, maybe highest problems, health, or ill health rather. Whereas it's one of the highest, if not the highest problems today. And from the spiritual eyes, if I see or you would see, we'll see physical ailments are the lowest problems. But they have assumed the highest proportion today may prove that perhaps our consciousness then has come down more earth consciousness. Perhaps. Not that physical ailments should not be cured or attended to, but again the same process will apply there. The problems are in the lower thickness levels. When you purify it more, simplify it more, diseases, ailments are less. Whether it's from previous birth or now, we do attempt to cure it though. But these problems are also created, physical problems, because of the mind, whether in this birth or the last birth. Therefore, I did not touch it much. But when we cure our mind, physical ailments will cure themselves. Maybe this age or maybe next century, wherever. That we get freedom from disease, physical disease also, if we cure the mental diseases. But retaining the mental diseases, I mean trying to cure physical diseases, only will produce the cell products of the druggists and so on. So it does not mean we should not attend to the physical ailments, but the root of all the diseases, physical diseases, is mind. We have solved the problems in the mind, physical diseases cured, including death, but that's very far yet in this discussion. Sometimes we fail, and mostly we fail to cure the mind, and therefore we fail to cure the physical diseases. Because it takes a long time to do these things. It takes long times only because, again, we are all obsessed and involved to get rid of the diseases or the mental disturbance, rather than attempting the only real solution of touching the spirit. All the time, even mental diseases we want to cure on their own basis, on their own kind of psychological basis only. Sometimes these things work. Sometimes psychological kind of attempt does work to cure the diseases, but not at all times, only because, again, this is a very limited area. We are all the time forgetting that we have touched the spirit first. All the problems are created in the mind even also because we forget God. And when we forget God, devil is created. Who else? Two things are created after we forget God. One is devil and there's guru. Naturally, to get rid of the devil and the guru, we have to attempt these highest values of the spirit. Otherwise, we'll have many questions, many diseases, many mental disturbances and confusions. Some you will successfully solve. Many. Not some, many you will fail to solve. Only because this cure is not there where we are seeking.

Remembering is God is not necessarily touching God, or that is being religious. That's a different thing. Touching the Spirit in God is purely simple another matter. Where you get uninvolved again, get free from your attachments, greeds and other things like that, and get released the soul, and then join with the Spirit. That will be touching the Spirit. And then, if all your problems do not solve, cancel this. Before that, if you ever be successful in resolving your problems, please come and tell me. It won't work. Leave aside social human infirmities or inadequacies or frailties. Those are many. You could write novels and novels and novels and stories and biographies about it, and diaries, personal diaries. All the most, 99% diaries I read of people when they give me to read contain human frailties and social considerations. I said, these are not diaries. Nobody is going to publish these. Nobody read it except you. You have your problems, of your fire is burning in your house. You are concerned about it. You want to solve it? Read the biographies of those where this emotional involvement is not considered at all. And then you'll see there's a higher consciousness. This readjustment with the higher forces is what we need through satsangs and retreats. We have to give it feedback every time till our mind admits. It's just a born dog, you know, mind. Not dog, dog's tail actually. Dog is not a stubborn, he's faithful. But his tail is very stubborn. Dog is very faithful. We can really change it and melt it and mold it and do it rightly. But when it comes to straighten his tail, it's a very difficult job. His mind is that dog's tail. We perhaps are all faithful. I'm not doubting that. But a tail is crooked. To straighten that, we need some galvanized pipe. Put the tail in. Even then, when you take the galvanized pipe out of the tail, tail again curves back. What shall we do? Then we'll have to go to the root of the creation of the tail. One who created the tail only can change it in a certain way that it could be straight. He created it crooked. We have to touch the source somewhere to change his all characteristics. Mind's own characteristics do not change within its own domain, however you may please try. But it can easily be changed. Easily, I'm saying, no? Possibly. And easily can be changed if you adjust it with the higher forces. Supposing a yogi would come, he would, a great occultist, he would order the tail of the dog to straighten out. It will. It will change the whole phenomena, natural characteristics. The things will happen abnormally. The things happen quite extraordinarily. A barren tree will bear the fruit. A lotus will be floating in the sky. These things on a normal human level are impossibilities. But on the higher laws, these are quite normal phenomena. Same thing. Mind has confusions, mind has slips, mind has disturbances, tensions, diseases. On the human social level, you cannot cure all of these. Howsoever, you may create in every street if there was one hospital, supposing, and in every block there was one psychologist and psychiatrist, still there would be problems. If every place on the world was a Tucson, having many counselors and therapists, even then you will see the problems will be there, because with due sympathy for all of them, we forget the one essential point. That all these problems are interconnected with the other layers of our consciousness. But unless we raise our consciousness, we cannot cure everything. We're trying to within its own domain, which does not work simply. And as we grow into this touching, then abnormal things which are this very tale of, if you tell a human, normal doctor, a surgeon, or a lawyer, or a government officer, or a common man, a dancer, an artist, that can you straighten out the tail of the dog? This is impossible, because they are seeing at a level where it's so created, curved, you cannot just straighten unless you put an artificial suppression kind of inducer pipe. But that again, when you take it out, it gets crooked, so it's impossible in their eyes. But on the higher levels, you just alter the tail, get it straight. You know, and it does.

When you become heavy, dominant, human, I mean, and on that lower levels, you create impossibilities and difficulties which nobody can cure except you reduce and expand it. Sometimes medicine you take reduces, and again it expands. Some problems are over, others just are standing in the line. They come in, you know. They are just waiting. You think you are solving the problems. There are a line of problems waiting to enter into. In old traditional days, they call it devil and temptations. Whatever you call it is a material. There's a vocabulary only. Even if we call them temptations and devil, it's not wrong in its own way. But even if replaced by the modern wording, it will be like that. Emotional involvement, freak out, and tensions. What? I don't know all the words, though. All those things together, in only change the vocabulary. Sin, we may not agree, but action, reaction, we agree, and so on. All these things come out not from one birth, but many births. Even if we may have a certain failures and sadness and sorrows, which I do sympathize, and therefore this solution, I do not mean we should have sadness and suffering. Actually, I'm not for it. I'm only saying we don't wish them, but still we have them. That's a problem. We don't want misery, we have them. We don't want to be negative, we are negative. We don't want to be excited, we get excited. We don't want to fail anywhere, we do fail. We want to achieve God, we don't achieve God. We want to be rich, mostly we don't get rich. Everybody wants to be a musician, very few only do that. All these kind of incapabilities and incapacities, or whatever imperfections you call them, are relatively real on the human and social plane. But these things can easily be changed on the higher planes. And once you change your mind, by what? Mind? You cannot change the mind by mind. Normally we do so, though. Therefore, we create problems. All the time we are trying to solve the mental problems by the mind, and partially we become successful, we get encouraged, oh, this could work. But never works, ultimately. Only because physical problems can be solved by the mind. Mental problems could be solved by some higher force again. Mind is higher force than body. Again, there is higher force than mind, that is called soul for the time being, or a god, or a master, or divine, whatever. But there are higher forces, higher vibrations, which again work there. Unless we invoke those, either by prayer, meditation, by obedience, by devotion, by faith, and whatever, we cannot solve the problems. Only they change and interchange all the time. And again, each and every time mind gets back crooked like that, as it was. Only because the solution you are applying, or we are applying, is either separation of the mental something, or avoiding it, not seeing it, not facing it, meaning. Either suppressing it, or not facing it, or not willing to change it, but also willing to change it, you know, both ways. So it never solves. It just goes round and round till we go into higher consciousness that God, Thou art Almighty, please straighten this tail I have felt. I thought this tail of the dog is so easy thing to straighten out. I did try 5 days, it was okay. 6th day when I took the pipe out, it went into its old habits, grooves. God said that's how it is created. On the level, you are seeing it. Now you want to straighten it out, grow your consciousness. You could easily do it. You have to just order it. Tell your mind, I don't want this. It will remove. It will leave you. On the higher level, you just suggest your mind that I don't want to be this, or I want to be this, and so on. Mind will get it on the higher level, but not on its own level. On its own level, it's powerless. It's a very reduced voltage. As you grow the voltage, it works better. So for this, first step of ethics, higher ethics, is very necessary for spiritual seekers. Then second, of course, come practices, prayer, meditation, retreat, satsangs, study. But without the first foundation of this code of higher ethics, I don't think other practices work successfully. This our humble submission through yoga, through Christianity, through any mysticism, that no practices, howsoever austere and well done, motivated and well sincerely done, can ever

never produce the required results without the perfect foundation. Foundations without is just hieratics, nothing else. Without practicing or imbibing those, I don't think practices can be anything else but mechanical. And therefore we have these often disappointments. The working for decades and decades, sometimes practicing things, do not yield what perhaps we want to have, only because the foundation is not strictly there. Again, the foundation of hieratics is not the last thing. There are higher and higher things like prophets and incarnation like Krishna and others, who perhaps even would not think about these matters, but they are automatically there with them. Their self-control, their truthfulness, their forgiveness, their patience, toleration are their very normal, natural attributes. They have not inculcated those. But for a common man, a seeker, we have need to inculcate these things. So we grow by this step by step till we come to third step, and then we'll see how to touch the spirit is so easy. Otherwise, huge skyscraper, it's impossible to build. You can't just bring out bamboo and put in. You have to create a foundation. It goes so high over the ground, you have to go deep also inside it. Make a foundation accordingly. You want to touch the spirit, you can't build your castle in the sands. Any mind or any just shifting attitudes, you know, faithlessness or any non-devotional attitudes cannot build a nice construction of this spirit touching. It has to be a very well-founded thing. And therefore they preached, do this, don't do this, don't do this. Commit to yourself. Oh, I don't want to commit. I'm a free person. I wish you were free. There'll be no problem. But you're not free. Problem is you're not free. But you are saying, I'm free, why should I commit? I say, because you're not free, you should commit. If you are free, no problem. You're not seeking. You have achieved it. And I wish you were free, but you're not. If you are not, commit yourself. I don't mean to me necessarily, but wherever, whatever, this foundation. Once you build up this deep foundation, you see things are very easy. To touch the spirit, and we shall try to proceed in this topic throughout the weekend. We shall end it here now.

There's so much Buddhism came in India at that time, and Buddha's name everywhere, that the remaining, whatever, they were in minority remaining, but remaining population and the religious leaders, scholarly, wise, saints and sages, they had their conferences and so on, decided that Buddha should be the ninth incarnation or prophet. That's how they brought Buddha into the lineage of 10 prophets according to Vedic beliefs. Krishna was before that and Rama was before that and so on. So Buddha was therefore incorporated in a way at a certain time of history. This was before Jesus, of course. And so Parashuram was a sage only. Now, what I mean to arrive at, that time when Buddha was being criticized for his beliefs and morals, his morals were in question, no. He was more accepted that time as a moralist, an ethical great man. Not necessarily enlightened being, self-realized soul, perfected being according to Vedanta or Vedic literature. Call them for the time being to understand like Brahmins of those days, like Pharisees. Not exactly the same case though. There's a lot of differences between the Pharisees and Brahmins, but just for want of a better word. And the Brahmins of that time, they mean scholarly people, pundits, they meant to say, he's a great guy, he's a good guy, he's a great ethical moral force in India at that time. He converted thousands. Not he converted in a sense, but people followed him. Thousands. And he was originally a prince, though, and renounced. But what he was teaching was perfectly all right. But they found him short of enlightenment as a perfect and liberated being. And this being the controversial point that time, and Brahmins, those call them part of them priestcraft, part of them scholarly, and part of them holy people, saintly people, they couldn't find his sermons and teachings propounding the mysteries and secrets of the ultimate reality. He didn't really much speak on those subjects. His famous sermons were on the what we call now ethics, like right speech, right action, right thinking, and so on, based upon. So if you take it out of context, it'll amount to ethics, morality, but on a very sound basis. This was a force that time, because priestcraft had degraded that time to professionalism, commercialism, exploitation. At that time when Buddha's teachings came, they were just what you call water in the desert. It was quenching the thirst of those exploited ones, and the commercialism, priestcraft was playing havoc. And these are the very priests, and these are very Brahmins, these are very such people who are denouncing Buddha, being now realized soul. Because they wanted to keep a hold of as if monopoly of realism, of reality. And at the same time not being really great religious people. Now, this is a subtle history and background tradition which I'm giving, because it may be hard for some of you not to penetrate into those nuances, because without that it will be hard to understand Buddha really. And so the priestcraft were in a way successful, so to say, in denouncing Buddha, not as a bad person or wrong or devil or anything like that, but just a great moralist, a good man, a great leader of society, having done good to people, multitudes of people, but at the same time not getting the deeper mysteries of the nature and realism that
that he could be dubbed as a great sage or enlightened being or prophet. And this went on for some years. It was a troublesome. So much so that many times the Brahmins or priest crowd, the scholarly people and pandits would go to his satsang and will ask him to attack him as if such questions which would as if expose him to the public that he doesn't know anything about reality or the ultimate truth. And they will ask him such questions. And somehow Buddha never replied directly to those questions. If they would ask, what is the ultimate truth? What is reality? He hardly, so far his biography goes, he hardly would answer directly those questions. In today's rationalist skeptical age, one could say he was avoiding the question. But that wasn't the case. His famous reply was that what's the use of asking so many things about the labels and the bottles and the manufacture? When you're sick, first try to be well. Then you ask about such questions about truth and reality. The Brahmins, or whatever you call them today, that time, Pharisees, they would misinterpret that he doesn't know he's avoiding the question. But his own thing was that you are sick, you're diseased, your mind is disturbed, you're restless, you have no peace of mind, you're not relaxed. Why are you asking such question, what is reality and what is ultimate truth? That's not for you. First keep your mind sane, sensible, relaxed. That was famous replies always. First, drive away your disease. Your mind is sick. Try to make it healthy first. Then ask such questions. Maybe throughout his decades of ministry, which was about 45 years or 47 years, he never got an opportunity to see the healthy minds to preach the reality. Because that sickness of mind doesn't go away so soon. That probably never replied to this. And this was another, what you call the kind of tool in the hands of that priestcraft to denounce him, that he doesn't know about reality. Because those very priests and pandits and Brahmins went on babbling and recurring all the time about reality, no time, any time, day, night, anywhere, anything they do, talk about reality. And he was Buddha, enlightened being, wouldn't talk about reality. You see, ultimately, of course, there is a long history. Gradually, Buddhism died in India. Then he went to Korea, Japan, China, Tibet, Burma, Southeast Asia. But Buddha remained. Ultimately, they even incorporated him as incarnation and prophet. See, why I started this? That at that time, the general religious life in India, in the priestcraft, if you call it, it became so commercialized, so professional, so degrading, so exploiting, that the morals were much needed. If the enlightened being, a perfected being and a prophet like Buddha, preached morality of a certain time, more than anything else, like philosophically explaining the reality, it was only because those things were needed at that time. There was no other choice. Like Krishna did battles, Rama did battles, and so on. Buddha didn't. He was non-violent, perfectly non-violent, compassionate, kind, generous, and so on, magnanimous. So if we take into that context, this is enlightenment, this is a mission. A mission changes from prophet to prophet. And in that mission, what was the most deficient thing that time needed is what they fill in the gap. Not that in the spiritual path, even though if you're trying to attain enlightenment or self-realization, not that morals have no play. Actually, on the yoga path, there are do's and don'ts and ethics always. 10 commandments, 8 commandments are always there, minimum 8. Only Buddha emphasized that aspect of do's and don'ts, which help on the spiritual path anyway, but also help to make society more healthy and human life more healthy. This he stressed upon much, which no other yogi or mystic or a prophet earlier had done. In other words, those who are enlightened beings or great high advanced yogis and sages would dwell upon morality somewhat, but not much. Buddha was different in that. He was
saying, if you're sick, you can't talk about manufacture of medicine bottle and labels where they were printed, where are the bottle made. You know, that's what this famous example of this. But first, try to get better, and then we can discuss these matters too. As I said earlier, humorously, that they didn't get better much by that time, 45 years. So the whole time was in contacts only. Now, if those who have honestly studied the life of Buddha will have no two opinions about it, that when he renounced his kingdom as a prince, he had a wife and a son, and it took him about 7 years to be enlightened. His one craze, his one aim, his one longing was to be enlightened. I don't know, therefore, don't understand in that previous history of that priestcraft and all those, why they cancelled totally his being enlightened as if and being just a moralist and teaching ethics to people. I've never understood this. Since when, after renunciation and throughout those 7 years, his one aim was just to get enlightened. He wasn't thinking that time morals or anything or public or people or helping them, as per his biography, at least not. After that he preached. And so I don't understand why they have, not from history, but they in those days deleted totally his aspect of being enlightened. And details all show that not only became a skeleton in the end before realization under the Bodh tree, in Bodh Gaya, they call East India, Bodh Gaya. And they knew that he not only fasted, which anybody could do, but he was nothing short of, so that in the end, he even his famous again aphorism, let his flesh and body and his skin and bones get dried up and finished being a dust, but he won't get up from the seat of lotus feet where he was meditating without realization or enlightenment. See, that was his last vow. I don't know why they ignored all that, not the biographers, but the pundits of those days, why they ignored that whole aspect. And ultimately soon, he fainted also there, under the Bodh tree, and whether it's poetic or figurative or realistic, God knows, but birds used to bring leaves and put shade on him and so on, and then one day from the village, some brought that famous, what you call it now, dessert, but pious in that silver bowl from pure milk, from pure this, pure ingredients and saffrons and things, they make a certain sweet dish, brought him, and they kind of, those villagers, especially Sujata, one lady, Sujata was the cow maid in that village, she forced them in a way to drink that. There's a description, whole pages, how the pure bowl was made, meaning milk and rice and a few things in it. Was very great with devotion, purity was made, very sanctified food. You call it today energy giving, but having protein and carbohydrates, I don't think she thought those things. And that Buddha ate that, and it gave him a lot of energy. It was very purely made with, it's a very great description. I don't, if I go into that, it'll be one full satsang for that bowl only. Yeah, there's a description in Pali canons, the Buddhistic literature, about these matters. And if you read, if you're interested, you'll see how the beautiful one dish can be done. And then, that very evening, when he sat in meditation, that was a full moon night. That was the night he got enlightened. Not because of this bowl or that bowl, the energy it gave, he was short of little enlightenment. He was advancing into that, but he soon entrenched in between. But that energy pulled him up in that night, he went into samadhi or superconsciousness, or enlightenment as they call it, Buddhahood. And he saw light everywhere, and there's a description again in details that he got enlightened under that Bodhi tree. They're still living that tree though. And after that, as the history goes, meaning it's not that that night he got enlightened, saw the light all over, that in the morning he got up as a in joy and go and break the news to people that I'm enlightened. He didn't do that.
He sat there still, there's a 45 days or so, he didn't go anywhere. Meaning he got up from the seat, but he was immersed into that further, after enlightenment, to know the mysteries and mysteries of the universe and cosmos inside that he traveled as if everywhere, of course in astral plane. In 40 or 45 days, he began to know the mysteries of the universe. His own 500 words earlier, 500, he could see and remember. And there's not one, these are chapters and chapters into Buddha's life, you read how, what he came to know. He was perfectly enlightened, that's how Buddha name, they call him Buddha. Actually, it's not Buddha, it's in English, we write A, it's Buddha. There are three words with it, which not only go with him, but with enlightened beings. Buddha, Shuddha, and Mukta. Buddha is enlightened, Shuddha is the purest, Mukta is the liberated one. So these three things go in Sanskrit together, Buddha, Shuddha, Mukta. You don't have to remember all this. And then, of course, he traveled as usual, because they have nothing else to do. No rented apartment to give up, no bed, no children, or no bank accounts to close, or transfer the bank accounts, or changing the mailing address, or writing to friends and relatives for kind of shift of locality, and or graduation. You know, nothing of that kind, they just walk. And those days, you know, there were no buses, cars, he walked. After that, about 45 years, he was on this earth. Right up to age of 82 about, he traveled. Eventually he traveled only between the four centers, 3 months at each center. There are four places still famous in Buddhistic literature. Lumbini was where first he was, it's near Nepal Bharu, and three others. Summer he would be one place, winter another place, in spring another place, like that. He brought up this, what they call Eightfold Path, with the eight, in a way, morals, but they are very helpful on the spiritual path. And right speech, right thought, right action. And famous Buddham Sharanam Gacchami, Dhammam Sharanam Gacchami, Sangham Sharanam Gacchami, that is famous, is also. Sharanam Gacchami meaning I take refuge unto Buddha, unto Dhammam meaning his religion or his ethics, and Sangham is association, not satsang, Sangham. Anyway, these are famous Buddhistic things. Zen Buddhism came much later on, that's different. That's Vedanta purely. And so what I mean was that though his was clean-cut life path, no doubt about it. No, as they say in India, habi-jabi. No habi-jabi meaning no khichdi. That means what? Meaning no hush-pash. Yeah. Khichdi means hush-pash. No hush-pash about him. It's clean-cut everything. He didn't display too many powers, that's true. But there have been some stories where few miracles, magics have happened, healings and so on. Converting people not to religion as such, because he didn't introduce Buddhism as such. No prophet ever introduced particular ism or particular religion. Jesus didn't introduce Christianity. Krishna didn't introduce Hinduism. Buddha didn't introduce Buddhism. It's only disciples, his followers who did that. After him they named it. They themselves didn't. But what I meant by Buddha converted was, as you would say, from sinners to virtuous. He made them to come on the path. For example, that call him famous now or notorious, was the robber Angulimal, whose one craze was, he was a robber, but he was fond of craze to cut some of his victims. He would cut the finger and put in his garland. He was very powerful, powerful meaning very wicked, you know, somehow. And as the story goes, he had done 99, and looking for the 100,
And his last one, that was his craze, you know, as you collect postal stamps or coins, or he was collecting fingers. Depends how you look at it. And it happened to be the day he was walking on the road, in front Buddha was going. And he had heard of Buddha, but such robbers or murderers wouldn't know much about Buddha anyway. If they know much about Buddha, they'll be converted. It won't keep them safe. And people feared Angulimala. Anguli meaning fingers, Mal meaning the murderer of fingers, killer of fingers he is called, Angulimala. There are many stories of Buddha, and I don't think I'll be able to go in all details even, but when Buddha was walking with his one or two disciples, he was going for begging alms. Daily he used to go in the morning, late morning, to beg his alms. He didn't keep anything with him. And Angulimala was behind, and people afraid, and he saw the whosoever he was, Buddha man going. Not afraid of Angulimala, was peacefully relaxed away, you know, selling on the road. And he asked his own disciples, one or two, you know, they had their own gangsters. Yeah. And that, who is he? He said, you don't know, sir, he's the Lord Buddha. He said, who is he? He says, he's the latest prophet or something like that. He said, what does he do? He said, well, nothing. He begs his alms and preaches and he has disciples and that's it. He said, that's it? He said, well, I think he can spare one finger easily. So he told Buddha, stop, you know. And people used to be afraid of Angulimala. I mean, if he would tell you stop, you would shake all over. So, and Buddha didn't, he kept walking quietly. So, stop, and he wouldn't. And Angulimala rushed his pace and came in his front. Didn't you listen? Didn't you hear me? Buddha raised his hand peacefully. He was a figure of peace. The demonstration, an example of visible peace, nobody gets greater than Buddha. No doubt about it. Visibility, not only just feeling peace inside. And he was just not an incarnation of peace. He just solid peace, you know, as an embodiment walking, that peace, embodied walking. Anyway, and he wasn't disturbed. Angulimala said, didn't you listen? I called you. He looked at him. He said, why didn't you stop? They said, I will stop. You are the one who is wandering around. As the story goes, that changed Angulimala. And it's not saying, you can go and sing Babel to your children 10 times, 100 times, they are not going to change or listen. Have no money and they are going to have money. It's not that. I mean, these great men, the prophets, have realized when they say, or they mean something to someone, and if they say, you are the one wandering, they'll open their eyes right there, if they mean it though. It's not that every time they'll say so either. And somehow Angulimala understood it. And there are details, of course, as usual. His life converted. He became disciple of Buddha later on. Such stories are many. Now, people sometimes call miracles and magics, which you can see in a different kind of context. Not in this, if you are changing a person. They don't see it as a miracle. You know? They want to see those magics. Of course, healing, Buddha did healing too. For example, the one healing he didn't do. But even then it was a magic for some. He didn't raise the dead person, that one son of a mother. But when he was not still fully enlightened, that time he was in the Rajgir hills, before even Bodhi tree or Bodh Gaya. Gaya is a city. Bodh Gaya is where Buddha was enlightened. Now it's the very biggest Buddhist center and was seeing. At that time, this other thing happened was before enlightenment, when he was in Rajgir, that's also in East India, on 5 hills where he meditated. Meditated and we used to go for begging alms down the hill into the village. But by that time he was so famous already as a great saint, great holy man. Many had faith in him that he could cure, he could heal and so on. And probably he had done.
one lady in the village had only son, small son, small boy, dead. And she tried all doctors before that, and nobody could cure him. Ultimately, the small boy died. And she was so torn and so sad, and it's not like in a few days one would forget about these things. She wouldn't believe that her son was dead. She didn't want to believe it. And so when people saw that she's mad or she's crazy, somebody told her there's one only holy man or whatever sage on that particular hilltop, which she knew. He only can survive or revive the old, rather dead person. She is crazy. She had full faith in these things, but she took that son up to the hill, the top, to Buddha. Wept and wept and wept and pleaded and bowed down and crumbled down at his feet, Lord, save him, and so on. Buddha, he didn't discuss too much in those days. And he asked the lady, okay, you leave him here, you go back to your village and go in each family and home and ask for one grain of mustard from each family, but only from those houses where no one was ever dead. She was so crazy, didn't think about anything. She just thought it was easy, weeping, wailing. She went back to the village, went everywhere. They would give her not one mustard, but 1,000 if she wanted. That wasn't the point. But when she asked, was anybody dead ever in your family? And everybody said, yes, of course. Whole day up to sunset, she traveled every home, not found a single home where nobody was ever dead. And she came to the sunset time to Lord Buddha. And I went, but there wasn't any family or home where nobody was ever dead. He said, when that's the fate of everyone, why are you asking differently? Why did they accept it? And she changed. Now, he didn't revive the boy, of course. Normally, that would be the magic. But it depends how you look at the magic, you see. Whereas, of course, this is my wording, Buddha didn't say this to her. Whereas if he would have revived it, supposing, she would have got the son, no doubt about it, and she would be happy, of course. But here now, though she didn't get the son back, but her life got spiritualized. She went evolved, soul, which is greater, we don't know. We look to the outer many things sometimes and call it magic. Not that outer healing should not be done, but it depends how we define what is miracle and what is magic. In those days also, after enlightenment, Bodh Gaya is part of Gaya. Gaya is a city, pilgrimage city actually. Like Benares, so Gaya is in the east. And when he got enlightened and his name and fame spread all over slowly, and as you said, disciples begin to come, there were 5 main disciples that time who wouldn't leave Buddha. They'll be around him all the time, learning from him, his sermons, his teachings, and his discipline, his those fourfold truth and eightfold path. These are famous ones. And earlier Buddha was fasting a lot, eating very scanty something, as if that itself became a great qualification of Buddha in miles and miles in villages and villages, towns, that this holy man doesn't eat anything or something. That in India, now here you may not understand, either police will come and arrest him, you know, but there it's different. That becomes itself a great thing. Not that people don't fast there, but they're so long, a little scanty and living well, that well meaning not healthy, of course he was a skeleton. Somehow had attracted those 5 disciples with that kind of merit, they call it. But then slowly Buddha began to eat a little bit, naturally. What wrong was there in eating anyway? And at one point, one by one, those 5 disciples left him, as the story goes. Why? Because he had started eating. Now to you it may sound funny, but if you knew the tradition, history of India or Hinduism or Vedic times or some kind of consideration of austere people and mendicants and ascetics, you would understand this very well then.
But the background is not known to some of you, therefore it's difficult to catch it. So the five disciples left. That was no big deal for Buddha, so much the better. Slowly, as later on, Buddha began to walk and walk and walk, and one day reached Benares on the holy Ganges. And by that time, Buddha's, as we say, fame has spread ahead of him. He was going to be a prophet, nobody knew that time. He was hardly that time 35, 36, 37 year old. And he, year of enlightenment, I think he was 35 years old, 27 or 28 he left home, as we call renounced. So when he reached Benares, could be 36 or whatever. And in Benares was a, as is now even, it was a main central place for pundits and priests and Brahmins and holy people too. It's a thousand of years ages as an old city, Kalkashi or Benares, thousand of years old. That was a stronghold of those things. He got opposition there much. Because, again, the reality, he wasn't preaching. He was preaching good treatment, medicine, meaning peace, and provide sickness of the mind, imbalance, restlessness, the corruption, the exploitation, the degradation he was preaching against. Those priests and all, they wouldn't like to hear that. So, of course, in India, as you know, they don't crucify. At the most, they malign, or, you know, malicious language and so on. They don't crucify, thank God. So he went in the suburbs of Benares, about 7 miles out of Benares, which you may now know, some of you at least, called Sarnath. S-A-R-N-A-T-H. Sarnath. It's about 7 miles. Now it's a great tourist spot. Thousands of people go, their hotels, inns, and temple, Buddha temples, and so on. There was quiet village side, he went and began to preach there in Sarnath. Somehow those very five disciples who had left him, as the story goes, they found him there and tumbled down wholeheartedly with body, mind and soul from the bottom of their heart at his feet. And asked for forgiveness for what they did and deserted him there. Buddha of course told him, I don't know if he said that way, but that didn't make any difference for me, whether he deserted me or not. But however, that is the story and how that work starts then. And that's the first in Sarnath where he preached the Dharma, what we call now Buddhism. Eightfold path, fourfold truth. Fourfold truth is that admit there is a is sorrow. That's how it started. His whole religion was to drive away sorrow, actually, as if. That there is sorrow, we agree. And there is a cause of sorrow. And that is called desire. And the elimination of desire will eliminate the sorrow. Therefore, Buddhistic religion came to be known for the religion of desirelessness. Well, certainly, if you misinterpret, you're wrong, you understand. It doesn't mean day-to-day basic needs and desires are desires. He meant extra desires, superfluous desires, greedy ones, exciting ones, the selfish desires. Those will cause sorrow. So if he says, you don't want suffering and sorrow, eliminate desires. This was misunderstood later on centuries, later centuries, as if to live without any desire. That means you cannot bathe, you cannot change clothes, you cannot eat, you cannot sleep, or you cannot earn, or what? Or you cannot plow the land, or what? No, that wasn't the meaning. It needs again another prophet to explain those things. That's the problem. That basic needs, like you can breathe, or what? I mean, it was only extra superfluous desire, the greedy, the selfish one, the, you know, nonsensical ones. To avoid those desires. That definitely said is a fourfold truth. Fourfold truth.
There is sorrow, there is a cause of sorrow. Desire is a cause of the sorrow. Elimination of desire is to eliminate the sorrow. I don't see how it can be ever rejected, how it can be ever disproved. Only we may not like to hear that, because if we could avoid sorrow while having desires, if some prophet could somehow scientifically bring that kind of formula, it would be really nice. Anyway, the highest aim of Buddha's life, we can name it as a mission, would be to help the suffering mankind, to eliminate their sufferings. That's the bigger. He thought cause was desire. There's no two views about it, only how you understand it is your problem. Not the basic ones, not the necessary legitimate ones. Beyond that, yes, will cause sorrow and suffering, no doubt about it. Apply it in any way you like. Normal, healthy eating with no suffering. Overeating, bad eating, wrong eating will create bad problems, health problems. Apply to any. Earning some money which is okay for your upkeep is fine. But when you're greedy, want to earn more money, you are inviting sorrows and sufferings. Apply to anything. It will work. Which now his disciples follow as a curriculum, disciplinary curriculum in monasteries and schools, one by one, how they, in order to get to be Buddha, to be enlightened. But above all, he always said, I'm not the only Buddha. You are all Buddhas too. Like kingdom of God is within everyone. You are all Buddhas too, it's not me alone. I cannot be Buddha for you, I eat for you. You have to eat it to appease your hunger. Many sayings of his, that famous book called Dhammapada, like you say the Bible or the Gita, Buddha's is Dhammapada. Dhamma is Pali for Dharma. And in this sadhana, therefore, when he started with those five disciples again and many more disciples, he didn't stay at one place as one thing. He then began travel from the length and breadth of the country, the rest of 45 years. Among his arch disciples, the most famous was Ananda, famous one. And of course, again, Angulimal, this, then, what was her name, who was great dancer, actress. She was among the females of his great disciples. And I'm jumping into the episodes, of course, there's a long story. And one day when he comes back while wandering with his disciples, he used to carry his disciples with him, carry meaning lead, hundreds. At one time they said even 2,000 used to wander, walk with him. In those days there were no highways like today, you have cars and trucks and everything. There, nothing was there on the roads, except maybe horses or bullocks and oxen and so on. So, and wherever they would go, they won't pitch their tents. They will go under the groves and in the trees and villages. Many would go for begging alms. Villages will feed them and they will again go up further. When he reached his ex-kingdom, where he was born or lived and so on, and then slowly his wife, his child, his other relative, they became his disciples. His friends became his disciples. It's a long story. And four centers, he didn't establish them as four centers, but he used to travel that way. And those great rich people or kings would reserve those things for him, gardens, big gardens for hundreds of thousands of disciples come and stay and have what they call bhandara, bhandara or the food, community kitchen food, but not like 10 dishes, it will be one or two, like rice and dal or khichdi. You know, kind of one dish which would be very cheap in this sense, but because you'll wonder who'll feed so many people. It's not like from soup to pudding, you know. It'll be cheap, whole big, what they call deg, big, very big pots, put on the firewood, put rice and butter, chili, salt, dal, everything in it, potatoes, one dish, and they'll sit in line on the dirt with a certain leafy plate or something, coconut. And this leaf, just eat all together, no dishwasher. So you have to see that. Those who have not been to India, you have to see those, how they do. It's difficult. No tables, chairs, and so on.
And so there wouldn't be a burden as you might think today, that's what I'm saying. And food was no shortage in those days. And no burden, and they would be happy to do that. Kings and rich people would pool their wealth to do those things in those days. And many kings and princes became his disciples, would follow his way of the nonviolence. And he would do many things, like one day he was passing with his disciples through a village, and he knew that one butcher who used to kill the animals, sheep, they didn't kill the cow, but sheep or goats and so on, lambs. And he couldn't stand violence, but he wasn't revolutionary or radical. He would go and tell the king or rich people as if to buy those, would release them free, those animals. He used to do like that. He changed many kings' hearts. They would go to fight with another king. He would, with his disciples, go to the kingdom, outside the castle or the palace, till he got the audience with the king. Kings already knew him, revered him, and respected him, because he was ex-king himself, not ex-king, but ex-prince. And he would preach to them of peace and nonviolence. He was just a model of nonviolence and peace. He would just affect anybody that time, visibly. And he would preach them against the battles and wars, and they would stop fighting. They wouldn't go to wars. Many times he did. Depends how you see miracles. The other priestcraft later on took it as a morality, simply ethics or, you know, peace conferences. It wasn't like that. And this was 2,500 years back, long before we had idea of peace movements, actually. And he did one-man job with disciples. He did many times like that. In earlier childhood, when he was a small young boy, that way, in his palace, I'm jumping back and forth because it's kind of long life. In his palace, he was not only rich as a prince, but his king knew his future, that either he will be great invincible emperor, Buddha meaning Gautam, or he will be the great prophet. He knew that. So he was trying, his father was trying to keep away all the bad news of disease and old age and death from him, and giving all the pleasant, charming, nice things, perfumery fountains, singing minstrels, all over, nice food, and no talk of disease, old age, death. Around palaces were shielded with high walls. Buddha's life earlier, Gautam, when he was Gautam, because the astrologer had told his father earlier that when you hear about miseries, you renounce. That there's a misery in mankind he never knew up to a very young age, 18 or whatever it was. But underneath, he had some kind of unknown, untold pathos. So sometimes father, mother would see he becoming a sad sometimes, without anything, no reason. And they would ask, what's wrong, sonny? So, and he wouldn't know, he wouldn't be able to put a finger on, because that was a future premonitions, you know. He would know these things. However, that passed by very shortly every time, because no episode was there. So once a certain wounded bird bleeding from the tree fell down, what happened was he has a cousin with another adjacent, some kind of palace or something. It seemed they were going to shoot or something kind of thing. And he shot that bird, and bird fell in Buddha's compound where he was living. He had never seen the bleeding bird or suffering injury. And Buddha took him up and tried to ask his own physician or whatever they were there to nurse him or something, to put him, and the bird got all right and something. In the meantime, the Devdutt, that was his cousin's name, he came in to claim the bird because he had shot it. Buddha said, no, I won't give you, you kill him. I mean, anyway, so this is the first time Buddha really got little news of this, but the story is different. In the meantime, Devdutt, his cousin, because they were young boys, teenagers, claimed the bird, so they went both to the judge, their judge, in their kingdom judge, but in the palace. And he heard the voices to Devdutt, said, I've killed the bird, as a hunter, I am the claimant. And Buddha said, but I've saved him, it's mine. The judge gave the bird to him, that he saved him is yours. Anyway, such a story came and passed by, but he didn't dwell much upon it. It was much later, when as a young man, and king wanted to kind of make him marry and so on and so forth, but before that, somehow
Buddha had a very loyal and faithful charioteer, and these high walls of palace, Buddha had never gone out of it. It's a huge kingdom. It's not the kind of wall here only. So it spread out. So he didn't know him. He was get busy to enjoy inside. So he used to ask questions from his charioteer, what's behind those walls, one day when he was young. And his charioteer was avoiding those questions because the king had told him not to tell him what was outside the city and so on. This was the city. The story goes, there are many details that he got crazy. He just said, I want to visit my city. And the news went to his father. He shuddered, his father. But he could refuse now because Buddha had been a young man now. His name was not Buddha that time, Gautama. Gautama was still young and he could refuse everything. So his father announced in the whole city, his kingdom, that Buddha will go around the city, visit in chariot, see that no old man stays on the road, no diseased person, no death, funeral, fire should go nearby, and everything should be happy, gay, and colorful festoons on the trees, and music going on, everybody should be in new clothes, dancing, singing, happy, and showing the world, you know, as you would see. But now they controlled everything what they could, and he was in chariot, everything happy, people greeting Gautama, and Gautama was happy too. But somehow, it was a big city. From somewhere, you know, unnoticed, unguarded, an old man kind of creeped in from somewhere into the files of the people looking at Gautama on the road. And Gautama asked a charioteer, Channa, I think it was his name, who is he? He had never seen an old man. He said, sire, he's an old man. The old man was old man. I've never heard and seen about it. Channa tried to divert his attention, but forget about the Lord and this sign and so on. So all the three things happened the same day. It happened to be somebody's day. They ignored the rules, or you know how people relax and so on. That they happened to kind of bring him behind the files of the people, and he happened to see it. And he said, who's that? He's a dead person, sire. Person dies? He said, yes. He never knew the death is existent. They kept everything secret from him. He said, everybody will die. He said, yeah, and I'll die too. He said, yes, sir, unfortunately, yes. So three things happened, diseased person, limping person he saw. Some say he saw these three things in dream. And according to another account, that he saw these in dream. But whatever the truth be, I believe the first one. And when he came back to the palace, he was all sad, Boris. That one day I'll be old, one day I'll have disease, one day I'll die. Now everybody dies, sees sickness. They also see old and get old. We don't get affected in a dispassionate way, as if to inquire like a scientist. But Buddha, Gautama was a different stuff. Like a scientist, a great yogi would think about why. That if I'll be old and diseased and dead, then this is not what I have and enjoying is the truth. It must be something else. Again, many details. When father heard, he got very sad. His mother was weeping. They knew the astrology might come true. They wanted to divert his attention again and tried to make him marry, and the famous beauty Yashoda married him. He could have got anyone, heavenly. And so, again, he got a son from there, Rahul, and in the meantime, again, he got forgot, but underneath, his thoughts would go. Death happens, pain is there, misery is there, old age will happen. Wouldn't make him enjoy the life anymore. And on one good night, what is your bad night? Unnoticed, he left the home, as we call it, renounced. Then again, in his case too, he took the help of his faithful, loyal charioteer, Channa, who took him outside the kingdom. And whatever ornaments on his body he had, Gautama, and silken clothes, he gave to his charioteer as fees. And left in mendicant's dress till 7 years when he got enlightened afterwards.
Now, you may call it oriental, whatever you call it, occidental, it doesn't happen. But in its own way, it does happen, but differently.

of disciples. Some came from some backgrounds of family, and so there were often quarrels among them. And it's said for this story, there were three times in his life when Buddha threatened to leave and go, not body itself, but to the disciples, as if he got fed up. Now, you might say, as a prophet, like great man, like he can be get fed up. I say, yeah, it's only three times. It wasn't daily. Yeah, so you have to see the greatness there. That was that kind of stuff. Only three times he got extremely fed up. It's quite a tolerance, you know. He could have been every week, I mean, or so. But you can see that three times, and they then would apologize and weep and repent and ask for forgiveness and sin, and they'll begin to behave again. Three times it happened. Toward the end, as they say, Buddha's arch, or the highest disciple was Ananda. There were others too, Sariputra, for example. And he often slept on the right side. He was born, they say, on the right side, as if. And he used to sleep on the right side. When he left his body, also was on the right side. All three were full moons. Was born on the full moon day, got enlightened on the full moon day. When he left the body, was a full moon day. In what they call Mahaparinirvana, when he left body. When he got enlightened, that full moon is called Purnima. When he was born, also Purnima. In 82, about whatever he was, 85, I don't know. It seems that when he had declared that he was leaving the body, he was outside under the shade of the tree, lying down in the night, and thousands of disciples from various parts, sitting quiet, pin drop silence. As they say, he was raising his not only consciousness, but to get into the infinite, abstract, non-dualistic way. All of a sudden, he heard a little sob. He said, of course, thousands were weeping, they were sad, but quietly everything. And Buddha was leaving the body. 45 years he lived with them, walked, wandered, preached, changed the lives of millions, and brought peace and consolation, solace to so many souls, millions, millions, yeah. In lifetime, hardly anybody has done that. And he heard a sob. They say he was rising to his infinity, or absolute consciousness. But he, as he came down for the time being back again, asked somebody sitting, who is sobbing? He said, Ananda. He was surprised. He called Ananda near his, we wouldn't say bedside, he hardly had a bed, lying down on the tree. He said, Ananda, out of all, you are weeping. He said, Lord, you're going. He was his greatest disciple. He said, I didn't know, Ananda, you were loved my body. You're weeping for my body. I'm leaving body. I'm not dying. That means you, all your life, loved my body only, that means. Now, don't copy literally Ananda or Buddha's saying. Those who are not risen that high, you know, just why we should weep for body, for example. It's a different lesson to Ananda. He was high souled. Then, of course, Ananda got quiet. He said, Ananda, you'll be the beacon light, torch bearer of this whole message. We're going to teach Buddha was a body or what? Then, of course, Ananda got quiet, and slowly then Buddha left body. That's called Mahaparinirvana. Some of you might have seen some photographs of the Ajanta caves in which he lying down 27 feet long on the right side, disciples all around him. There are photos about it. So, three are so many things, they played part with these three episodes all the time, birth, enlightenment, and death. He was born under the tree. His mother, Maya, gave birth under the tree, in the palace, in the compound garden. He got enlightened under the tree, boy enlightened. And when he gave body up, he was lying down under the tree for all three full moon nights. Now there are great significance of these things. Of course, he was tall, handsome, graceful, gentle, kind, most compassionate ever. He was walking peace

qualified. Many who touch his helm will just relax. It's not words, it was just so. I often wonder why that time Pharisees, or whatever you call them, ignored all that of Buddha and just called him moralist, as if he was a social reformer or something. Eventually, fortunately, they included him back into being incarnation, a prophet, ninth one, Buddha, tenth being Kalaki, whatever that be. You cannot think of Buddha without peace in the world. Whenever peace may come, will come, or whenever it has been thought about, Buddha's name has been inadvertently or advertently felt, along with compassion, kindness, and so on. Where you don't find an even exception of criticizing Buddha having done sometimes otherwise. At least in some of the people who say, okay, he was so-and-so, such and such, at one point, but he did this way, whether it's Krishna even. But in Buddha's life, we don't find any exceptional cases, you know, where he did otherwise. Or any blade of grass, as if he was ready to give up his life. There's no compromise in Buddha's case. His peace. So much so that years and decades later, when King Ashok, who fought one war 30 years with his enemies and became a Buddhist later on, shunned war and declared war as a crime in his kingdom, King Ashok, famous. In his constitution, he declared war, battle as a crime against people. And he stopped war right there. 30 years, of course, he fought war. He became Buddhist. Not only so, he then carried Buddha's message worldwide with great pillars and epitaphs and caves and carvings and books, manuscripts, of course, those days. And carried Buddha's message through King Ashok did this. So with peace and with not so much love word is used in Buddha's life, it was silent. Krishna's name, we see love is more associated. But so far peace is concerned, non-violence, compassion, Buddha's acme. It still remains a great force from that angle.

0: If you do what should, details will take care of, not in spite of you, maybe by you, by others, but it will happen. Those details are something like, if the mind is stuck to certain things, you then work out those details. But if the mind is not stuck elsewhere, then details are done automatically. The cosmic working is such that the details are interlinked throughout the cosmos, like one wave touching the other shore, irrespective of the force you apply, that those details then do not occupy our minds. But if the things have been involved, minds are stuck, minds are involved, then certainly those details bother, or they need our attention, sure. And since they need our attention, we do attend. Not because they should need attention. This is a way of talking, okay? We need not go into the details of working of the cosmos, our minds, or our life. But if you feel the tension, yes. Not because it will be justified to do so, but because that's where your mind is. Should we then ignore things which need attention? I, for one, would say no, surely not. If they need attention, you should not ignore. If you transcend those things, you don't have to attend. This is freedom from your involvements, freedom from your way of thinking, hitherto habituated. For transformation, therefore, we have to understand one thing at least, and believe unless you have questions. For transformation, therefore, the mental stage at present, wherever one is, the involvements are, the commitments are, the obligations, the duty-bound sense, the responsibilities, sense of obligations, sense of caring, and so on. All these things are applied on a certain level, where they are due, but if you want to transform, you go to the other spheres. Then you're again, sense of duty and your sense of responsibility, commitment, your sense of attention changes. So the seriousness of attention, the seriousness of caring for the details, which seems very human, very logical, and very social, and very, very human and practical, lose their efficacy when you transform yourself. Then your allegiance is to something else. There again, you may find your obligations, duty, but not in the very same sense. In this involvement, therefore, there are regions and regions. For transformation, you have to understand that allegiance has to be just to one. Whichever goal, whichever principle, whichever God you choose, according to your vocabulary and choice, to that, that all the movements begin to flow into that direction, your whole life as dedication. Then the actions change, the work module changes, the involvements change, the working virtues change, and so on, but the life itself remains with more sublimity, with more some kind of satisfaction feeling, with more fulfillment. Normally speaking, when we care for the fulfillment and the satisfaction, we mean for me, for us. And the very factor for me and for us, when you feel satisfaction and fulfillment to achieve, is the very factor which doesn't give you that. That's itself a block. The real fulfillment, therefore, and the satisfaction is not so individual craving, but comes out of losing, comes out of abandonment, comes out of giving up to that, of which we are part and parcel, of which we are so drops or sparks or rays that we find fulfillment in the fire, into the sun, into the ocean. That's where the satisfaction lies, in totality rather than in partiality. This totality of being is what is transformation about or for. And if we dedicate our minds and souls and energies, movements to that, then we are asking or we are seeking, therefore, the satisfaction and the fulfillment of the ocean, of the fire, of the source, of the sun. This is where those things are not for the self. Therefore, the transformation of the mind is necessary. Mind is an ingredient, a tool, an instrument, which certainly is a drop from the ocean. But if it does, it remain itself as it is. It never gets satisfaction of the fullness. This transformation, therefore, has a gradual ascending satisfaction and fulfillment. As you go from one level to another, from one stage to another of consciousness, you will see senses will change, meaning perceptibility of senses. That changes, the thinking process changes, feelings gush out differently, radiation from your personality begins to be more pleasing, more acceptable, more coherent, more integrated. You see, all these changes will happen in transformation. And that's, it's not a thinking process. By thinking, what you think sometimes differently could be another ditch. But it's a transformation which changes the molecules in your body, changes the whole mental makeup. And the way of feeling will be different, the way of looking at people will be different, the way of visiting the places will be different. You do not more get to the since it is all God's, therefore I can choose what I like. No, that's wrong thinking. It's quite on the contrary, reverse. Because all God's, therefore whatever I choose to do and like to do, it certainly is also God's choice and God's working. It's a deceiving, a self-delusion. On the contrary, it should be quite reverse. Since all God's, I should do and choose according to His will what He wants me to. You see, mind can play fool, but the consciousness doesn't. The soul does not play fools. It's the mind which does its tricky job. To avoid that, we say, okay, instead of analyzing these things into details, which may take its hours, years and decades, and even then we may not solve it, many things look paradoxical, that, okay, come on, have a certain change of outlook, a transformation, so that you could see different way, then you'll believe it. By words alone, probably, and thinking, we may not believe so much. Doubt will remain. The more you think, the more doubts creep in. If you change the transformation into something seeing differently, this is where I feel the awakened ones lead us. That, okay, you're not seeing that. Certain minimum faith and belief you have to be led into that. That from the different, not perspective, but from different level of consciousness, you will see quite differently. You will react to the attitudes of others quite differently. Forgiveness, like toleration, even will be details just to work out themselves. You won't feel even to be patient, to be tolerant. You'll just be that. Others will think you are quite tolerant, you are quite patient, you are quite giving. But you are not trying, and you are not practicing those virtues since your level of transformation has happened in such a way that what bothered you before and you were trying to tolerate, here doesn't bother you. There's nothing to be bothered about. There's nothing to be kind of objectionable about in the sense that you are not involved. Now here lies the another objectionable question. If I don't get involved in such and such thing, how am I to tackle that? If I'm not involved, others feel bad about it. They feel I'm out of it. Others feel I'm cold. And if I'm not involved, then I don't get that tangibility which mind seeks all the time. Now, these are kind of little tricky sentences, tricky way of thinking, which I think we could solve easily if we could change a little perspective. Actually, the more we get involved in any situation, the more we get so attached and touchy and possessive and demanding that lose all the clear and clean perspective. which we could easily look at the situation if we were not involved in a certain witnessing type, in a certain, I should say, a detached manner. At the same time, other person may not feel you're detached. That's the way it works. If other person feels you're not involved, you're detached, or you're, you know, cold, then you're not properly doing it. The way it should be, non-involvement, the other person even would not know, even would not see that you are as if not involved. It works in such a way that with that love, with that care, with that attention, without an involvement, this is where then you change yourself, you take to the next stage. Since you have cut down your moorings from the one stage, then you transform yourself, all molecules and all thoughts and all feelings and all relationships. Things would not touch. Those who have done that, changing the whole brain structure as if, they have looked to the world quite differently. Not promises. I don't mean false promises. That, you know, you are everything to me, God, Lord, and Divine, and Master, and everything, and I'm just for you. And when it comes to doing, I do for myself. Now, that's quite different. You know, I just mean it. It's not putting stickers of hearts and stars on the letters and drawing many underlines that makes it more promising. Yeah, some draw the heart and put the arrow through it and the letter, and that's fine. I mean, as a diagram. Well, but this arrow of love should pierce one's heart so much that really it melts, that the ego dissolves. Yes, that's true. That's what we want. So when I talk about non-involvement, don't please take it that halfway as if I've said nothing to do with them. No. You love still. You care. You pay attention to. But see that you are floating over these gross details. You'll see, if you practice that, those will take care of themselves, I assure you. You're not neglecting, ignoring those. If you have the right principles, if you're on the right track, somehow those details work out, not necessarily by others, maybe by you, but in such a fact, matter of fact, that you don't feel you have to do that attendance. It's something like you're walking on the road, normally you pay details, attention to the road to be clean and all that. But that consciousness, I'm not talking about the highest consciousness, but the next transformation, you'll walk on the same road, there are a few dirty things, they'll just catch your eye, you'll just go and pick up that dried fig and put in a can. In such a matter of fact, as if you didn't do it. Others seeing you may feel your eye so much on details. You know, one few even dead leaves you're picking up, but he's not aware he's doing it. They'll happen so automatically without botheration, without feeling guilt about it. So when it comes to like that, that when people, the more I feel guilt, you know, it depresses me, I can't do my practices. Now that's one way of saying. Guilt feeling itself certainly is tamasic, no doubt. But giving up guilt feeling and nothing doing about the wrong things which exist is another avoidance. So with a guilt feeling, okay, don't get involved with the guilt feelings. True. But the thing for which we are guilty, we are feeling guilty, that thing you have to correct, no. So the involvement means that it's not that we go on weeping about that guilt or calling ourselves sinner all the time, but the sin which I might have done, that has to be corrected. When you will repent in that way or be conscious of that thing, you will see, when you correct yourself with that, the details involved there, 10 or 20, will correct themselves automatically. You need not go just first details in order to arrive at the removal of the major sin. This is floating into the transformation. That if you want to really jump to the next stage of human evolution, it's not only to practice truth and harmlessness and brotherliness and peaceful living and so on, but at the same time remembering all the time. The life has some other purpose than these pursuits, these details. If you're trying to finish or trying to solve those details of your life, you'll see the life will still remain unsatisfying, enigmatic, ignorant. But work out this way the purpose of the life, our evolution, our next transformation, you'll see the life's details will work out automatically. You can do this and then see whether it works or not. And sometimes intellectually these things cannot be perceived, that they do work out. For example, love is a principle. You are dealing with love with people, or your spouse, or of your counterparts, or your effigies. No, what do you call them? Progeny. My English is faulty, I'm sorry. Or something else like that. And you'll see that slowly, those details which you were discussing about with them, you're debating with them, you're trying to win over, you're trying to convince, you're trying to make things happen with the help of your partners, progeny, and ancestry, and so on, you'll see once you flow into love with them, you'll see automatically those things will begin to shape up and happen, barring the exceptions, since human life is imperfect, barring exceptions. With the perfected ones, with the enlightened ones, that those even details worked out perfectly. Not that you ignore those details, not that you neglect, on the contrary, now you are solving them from the higher realm, higher consciousness of the transformed attitude, for which you fought again before, just to win them, just to have them the way you wanted, just to make things happen the way others should act, and where you feel 100%, 102% convinced that you're right, but things do not shape up according to your wish or will sometimes, or mostly, that will begin to happen mostly without your efforts. If you remain on the transformed level, it's not by debate and intellect that you win over things. On the contrary, even I would go to that extent, unless I'm wrong, that it's easier to allow the wrongdoers to do wrong than to intellectual and by speech fight and to make it happen right. You had to practice this in order to understand this. But if you are already on the transformed stage, a wrongdoer may not look to you as a wrongdoer. Or if he does it still, you will see it doesn't attack you. The sense, it doesn't attack you, it doesn't affect you. But you still, by your disposition, by your radiation of your love, you can make easily wrongdoer ashamed without calling him by name. Even then, some percentage may remain crude. In the other, if you feel that way, that will be easily tolerable. Where we don't practice toleration. If somebody tells me so-and-so they are making a mess, they are not supposed to. I say, well, tell him, don't do that. He won't listen there. That's his problem. That's cold-heartedness. So when that person meets me, as how are you, we love him, you know, smile is there. He says, I'm sorry I did that. To my assistant, he said, nothing doing. It happens many times. They say, I'm sorry, Swamiji. Many times. Sometimes it doesn't happen. I say, that few spices have to remain. It doesn't matter. Because certain amount of imperfection in human nature remains, so I cannot claim perfectly to have all sorries for all wrongdoers. And it takes courage for a wrongdoer to do wrong in the face of right. Really, take little, much stubbornness, much has to be bred, has to be real crude and rude to do that. That percentage, I think, one can easily tolerate. If you are on the transformed level, not in the same level as the other one is, you have to grow higher. You have to achieve that transformation. So that others feel you are something different now. And they mostly won't trouble you. Few who do, there are exceptions. And those wrongdoers will look to you, okay, come on, it's your freedom to do wrong. It's your freedom to do crime. It's your freedom to do evil. You are using your free choice that way. That's your choice. God has given you respect it, not accept it. This will be the attitude. Who am I to overrule anybody's wrong or evil either? I have enough guilt of my own. This brings you nearer to the door of God. This brings you nearer to peace, nearer to the higher consciousness. And life then becomes sublime. Some people say in our office, some think I'm weird. I say, yes, if you are really weird, that's right. But they're feeling. Because some of them are weird who say this. But some are not. And then I say, well, just allow them freedom to see the way they want to see. You carry on till you succeed. People will test you, whether by their own will or not. But when you succeed, they will understand. On the process, they will have their doubts. They will have their weirdness about you. Some weirdness is genuine. I mean, but this test, when it comes to us, to the seeker, to the disciple, to the one who wants to transform, should be taken humbly as a way of growth. Certainly, then you are different than others. That's what they're saying. It's a fact. And I accept it. If they are calling you by name what you are, that you are not like them, they are different, therefore something else. That's the way you have asked for, you're invited. Or live like them. Or live like them, and if that's what satisfies you. If it doesn't, allow them to call you by whatever name they choose to. See the beauty of it. One great poet, I don't know his name now, has said, the beauty is well understood, well seen and well accepted to the point before you begin to define it. After you define, the beauty is gone. I can only, as a side touch, can say what beauty is, not directly definition. If somebody comes and tells me, Swami, you have a beard, well, certainly that's a fact. Why should I mind it? Except the attitude or mode he might have said in, okay? But that's he, no. That's he, what is he bringing it out? In transformed level, you see the beauty of the person saying something what he sees. You take it quite differently. You're not affected. At the most, you can humorously say that's your problem. Yeah, but Swami, it's more than that. You are putting very mildly and leniently, my situation is burning. Come and stay two nights with us and see. I said, well, I have seen long ago, therefore I gave it up. You are not giving it up, that's the problem. Do you want me to give up? I will give up today. I said, on your own 100% responsibility, don't put on my head. Is your situation burning? You give it up on your own responsibility. Don't put on my head about it. I'll think about it. There are two offshoots of this thinking. One, that because of your transformation, things will change around you. They'll respect it. Most of the people will respect it. Exception few. Or, and even they, it won't affect you in the sense you'll see it quite from different perspective. And you might see a beauty in it. Because beauty lies in unity among diversity. Let me say it again. Because of variety, because of the multiplicity, because of the different manifestations, normally it is said that's because of that variety, therefore is beauty. It's not monotonous, same thing over and over again. But actually when you see the beauty in any situation, relationship, a thing to be used or a place, it's not because of diversity itself, actually. But when you have a sense of unity in that diversity, then you see the beauty right away. So long your mind is diversified, distracted, and so on, you won't see the beauty. It's only all of a sudden, in a particular relationship and a situation, or your spouse, your friend, or your somebody, all of a sudden you see that person in a certain whole different perspective, with all the differences in that person. And that unified outlook, when you all of a sudden see, that person will look beautiful to you. But when you are analyzing the details and the diversified variety, you cannot love that person. You'll see the pros and cons and judgments. Therefore, the beauty actually is in the unity among diversity, not among diversity alone. For example, you're looking at a leaf, a flower, a bush, or a garden panorama. The time your expression, exclamation comes out, how beautiful it is. Every time you don't feel that though, every time you see the leaves in the forest or the flower or whatever, you don't feel that excited outlook of beauty. Sometimes when you feel that, how beautiful, all of a sudden, you might have seen that flower before 20 times, you might have not exclaimed as beautiful. But the time you do that, if you kind of can catch yourself for a second, you'll see at that time you're seeing that bush or flower or garden panorama in such a unified way, outlook, it looks beautiful to you all of a sudden. It's not so much the contrast of others, but it's a unified your consciousness, which makes it so. Normally we see though different, you see different people, so you feel beautiful, different designs, you feel variety and comparison. But it's a unified, a painting for example. In painting there are many figures or many, many kind of details and colors. All of a sudden if you are seeing one portion, you may not see it beautiful. All of a sudden the whole painting sometimes imprints on your mind as a totality of whole idea behind that prime painting is how beautiful it is. Beauty is always in that unity. This happens the same way when you come to the universal and cosmic consciousness. And you see a world itself, a part of it, in the galaxies, in human beings, in the species. All of a sudden in that cosmic consciousness, you see the beauty of this world too and everywhere. Same way, in the office when you go, or wherever, when you meet with the people who have kind of queer notion about you, supposing, if you are looking that particular point through microscope as if you won't see the beauty in that person, all of a sudden you see that person, because normally when a person criticizes me, I'm seeing only that criticizing part of the person and I react unfavorably, I think he's weird. And he thinks I'm weird, you know, it kind of goes both ways somehow, and that's good. And so, but all of a sudden when you're seeing homogeneously that person along with that analytical part, weirdness into him or her, all of a sudden you see that person as a whole, as a totality of various aspects, and you see he's beautiful, even though he's calling me weird. I might say then you're beautiful. Now, he still may feel I'm more weird than he thought. But how can a person react this way? He has never heard and seen about it. But he's talking about one region, a level, I'm talking about a different level. How come you could still call me beautiful? And when I'm saying you're weird, well, that's the very reason. You're seeing one thing, I'm seeing quite another thing. This, though probably is not an appropriate word to use, but just to explain, this intuitive looking at, this homogeneous looking at, comes out not by practice, but by raising your level, and comes transformation. Coming to back to the individual, it will also solve these other blocks and hang-ups called like tamas, lethargy, not being regular in practices. The will to do is lacking, or trying to grow doesn't. The incapacities, the helplessnesses, the weaknesses, all these things, then take care of themselves, you try it. You lose the this lack of anything. It will become your normal vigilance nature. That you will be vigilant not because you practice vigilance, but because you raise your level. That you will never be lazy, you will never be irregular. You won't be something, if you're not regimented, it doesn't matter, but you won't be indisciplined either. It's not that words just slip out of your tongue in spite of you not wishing it said. It just won't. Before they come out of the palate or the tongue, you'll catch them. Automatically. That within the split second, you'll have a complete picture in you of what you're going to do without waiting to think about it. Try this transformation, which will be opening up more and more. There are quite many sessions. We'll come to slowly in one of the sessions, the steps for transformation. But in the meantime, I'm trying to make you see two different levels. And if you're attracted to that, then only we'll think of steps. This whole capacity, potential is within everyone. That's the beauty of it. Where you don't get tired, you don't get fatigued, where you don't get bored, mechanical, monotonous about anything. Where you don't brood. Brooding is another form of involvement. Where you at the most you contemplate. And contemplation is not involvement. On the contrary, you select out few things worth contemplating about. So you're out of involvement. What matters? That only should be contemplated. Many experiences I've seen, and a few others I've seen, with that attitude, you come and sit at the table and the desk. There are papers around you. Take one by one paper. See which are to be attended now, the others pending. With that relaxed attitude of being on the higher level, you attend to those. You'll read quite differently the letter your secretary is reading. Secretary may bring, this letter came as a big problem, what should I do, sir? And when you read somebody, no, that just for her, she can come at 5 p.m. It's easy, and she was all excited about that she's giving a great news to her boss, and boss should be serious about it. Boss doesn't, he knows differently. Same situation. You get to the psychiatrist and the psychologist, sir, my wife is or husband or somebody, said like this, I've been trying this. I don't know psychiatrist and psychologist, I've never been to one, but I'm just imagining, he might say, come on, sit down, relax. I don't know what they say, I've never, no experience yet. Maybe things may be easy. Things may be very, not that you don't pay attention and care for others, that's not. But probably those two words, which I know Americans really cherish a lot, and I do probably, but probably on a different level. We should pay attention, we should care for others, but in what sense? Should we care for others as they want? and pay attention to them as they want to be. Or should we attend to them and care for them what really is okay and good for them? Is that caring or the other one is caring? Where the results would be ominously reversed. I do care for attention. Who says not? Actually, one of the spiritual words used on the yoga path, where generally we say concentration and so on. One of the paths in the yoga treatise do use the word attention, actually. Pay attention to the goal or the focus you've chosen. They use the word attention apart from concentration. So I'm not against the word attention and caring for, but not caring for what they want, attend to what they want you to do, but what they should. Still, you care for them. You may not give them that thing they want. You see, there's a difference here. You attend to them and see what they want, or what they really are up to. But see if that's worthwhile. You're not neglecting them, you're not rejecting them, you're saying just okay. And that's the way if you want, you have it. I have no tucks with it. Now they may feel, you don't care for me, therefore you don't attend, you know. That's not true. That's an allegation born out of selfishness. If you don't give somebody something which he wants or she wants, that means you don't care for him. I don't agree with that. But this all analysis is not so much by practice and efforts that you achieve, but when you raise consciousness to the degree of that total transformation. Sometimes it's done by miracles. Miracles meaning some power outside you, by the masters, by the angels, by somebody. It's sometimes done, like Krishna did with Arjuna. He had to show him some kind of thing, what he called miracle, in order to just, you know, now make him accept it. That where only intellect would not convince, miracles sometimes do. So see, when you attribute to the goal, to the God you have chosen, to the truth and reality which we have find yet, then whole caring attention is via that A point, not B to C. In this, you really lay your burdens over his head, actually. That you don't have to think too much about it. Details will take care of it. Just put your head on, not on his head, but on his feet. You'll see details will work out. One thing I'm sure, of course I'm sure of many things, but one thing I'm really sure of, that he won't deprive you. He'll fulfill. Prophets do not come to destroy. They come to fulfill. If they do destroy certain things, probably that's a process into the way to make. So certain things have to be rechanged and transformed in order to give you really what you would feel fulfilled and satisfied. It's a slow process. The genuine spirituality, yes, does need and demand certain hardcore virtues to imbibe. See that you care for others, pay attention. But first and foremost, your allegiance to your Lord. Inside you grow, transform. As a scientist, where your outlook changes. How we'll come to that slowly? Explore, not as I tell you, but within you. Just if one faith would inculcate that whole source, the spirit, the light is within you. Just that one thing. If you stay on, transformation will take place. This is the highest mode of not going into details. Just stay on one thing only. Other details and stages of transformations will take place automatically, but if not, then think of the next level. Next level where your perspective will be totally enlightened, that you'll have no problems, that you'll have no miseries, that you'll have no losses. Even to use the mundane language. The present, therefore, way of thinking has to change. First step is relax. I don't know how you do, how you advise, counsel the others.
1: Basically work towards relaxation and resolution of whatever that they want to deal with.
0: Mm-hmm. And then?
1: Well, then they go home.
0: Give you money, huh? Mm.
1: Sometimes.
0: Yeah. No, that's true. The first step, of course, is same. On the spiritual path, that commonly our blurred view, distracted mind doesn't see the solution, even if it is there. Therefore, the relaxation solves a lot of problems. Because perspective is clearer, you get clean view, so you might see the solution. In your eye problems also, don't you tell them, have more rest, relax your eyes and something. A lot of the wrong vision is corrected alone by relaxing and have a good sleep or good rest. But the mind also the same way. A lot of the problems are over just by relaxing. Any excitement and tension has to be avoided. In order to, now second of course you said resolution, that is not incorrect, but different paths have different usage of words. The first step is not trying to solve it. The first step is not trying to attend to it, but rather relax. Have a glass of water, sit down. Shall I start air conditioner? Along with relaxation, not as a second step, but the correlated point is, along with relaxation, try to lose a sense of time. Because you cannot relax if you are conscious of time.

After this relaxation, in order to transform, there will be a portion of mind left which is still will draw your attention, even though you relax, because perfect relaxation normally is very difficult to achieve. It's a part of relaxation we achieve. But therefore, the part of mind which is still comes up, props up, second, therefore, step is witnessing that. Just see, don't resolve anything. If you want to transform. Because resolution comes from the mind, which already has its own ways. And that's not the way to transform, because then we are making it abiding. We are making it exist. If you're resolving something the mind said, the mind thinks, you have to witness it first. See what it wants. We do use word resolution or determination, but in this particular context it doesn't work. Since transformation is from one level to another, the things of this level necessarily are not the same on the second. What will you resolve, therefore? Accept the resolution for the next stage. But that stage is not known to you. You cannot resolve that. So after relaxation and witnessing, the portion of mind which is popping up, wait patiently. Not to solve that portion of mind which is popping up, but allowing it to subside. Allowing it to further relax, deeper relaxation. That's all. Before we go into some steps further, I may mention one point here. Because those who have realized, those who have seen the ultimate perfect relaxation, they have seen whatever tensions, minor and major occupying thoughts of the mind were all unnecessary. Having realized this, as you go in deeper and deeper relaxation, you'll see that everything falls off like pack of cards slowly. The importance held to you in the first stage of relaxation will lose in the next stage of deeper relaxation. So the deepest, therefore relaxation, the few such botherations which remain, as you may call tensions, as slowly you resolve in this sense, and not resolve in the sense of solutions, but waiting patiently to drop into deeper and deeper relaxation without thinking to solve the question by themselves. This will be the deepest relaxation, if you're so fortunate. Then at that deepest portion of relaxation, for the time being in course I call perfect relaxation, from there, nothing attracts you back. Nothing attracts you as important. Nothing attracts you as being involved into. Nothing which you would call tension. Tension is the right word. At that point, it's not then what should I do after that. It question won't come there. It comes before that, now. At that point, question doesn't come, what shall I do after this? At that point, like a twilight, like a dawn, your eyes, inside eyes, will begin to open up to the next stage. And you would see there was nothing to solve. Everything was as you created it. Everything was what you had to pay price for. Everything was what you asked for or deserved. Everything that you wanted to have that had its own reactions. But everything you thought was okay, far nice for you, you gave it valuation. The whole valuation changed. Then you see that whole, in the perfect, relaxed attitude, will lose its clutch or importance for you. And from that, you like eyes opening to the dawn, to the twilight, you will see some other glimpse. Many times it happens with some that having that.

session, you will witness yourself backward and will not see any importance at all. Things you could not forgive, you would easily forgive or not even be touched by it. The people who might have hurt you, you will have no malice left for them. The things you would hate to do, you not see that hatred anymore. Things you didn't get, which you thought, unless I get them by karma, that would fulfill my life, but you didn't, so that remains unpaid or exhausted and unresolved, will not be any more living with you as desires to be finished. This is what they call burning the seed of the karma at their deepest relaxation. Where even you didn't get that what was perhaps one of your foremost desires, which you thought you had to get exhausted by certain implementations, wouldn't remain as a seed even. Then, by losing all this, then what? We become hollow or what? Unfulfilled? Dissatisfied? No. The next, then you get thrust into the next transformation. The things are really, really, again, more colorful, more abundant, and more satisfying, and no losses, in a sense, and no missing things. This is where the transformation, then your whole outlook changes to life when you come out. Things don't bother you the way they did. So this is where normal relaxation when happens to a point in everyone. We think now that's it, we got rested. Or sometimes sleep comes in. But then it has to be carried deeper. Any excitement, any tension has to be resolved, meaning relaxed. Not necessarily giving answer to those things. This is where I differ with the definitions of caring for and attention. That I am burning with rage and you are smiling cheerfully with relaxed attitude, you don't care for me, you don't care for me, you don't love me. I see differently, simply. I slowly have more relaxation with that person. His rage will subside too. Yes, sometimes you bang the pillows and walls in order to get your rage out. That's nothing bad. I don't believe in this primal therapy in my home, but in your homes you can do that. You see, the waves, the rage, the excitement, the passionate actions, you know, go on thrusting and go on banging against the relaxed attitude, against the peace, against the loving attitude. But if you keep on that, the force of the other excitements will go on losing their what? Degree of power. Behind all this, again, when you are that on the next stage, you'll see the beauty of this. It's not so much the person analytical, you see, or the situation, but the overall view will show its unified beauty to you. That how the waves strike against the rocks, and you'll see the beauty there. How the crude nature is attacking the sophistication. And you'll know the value of that. And you'll see the beauty of that rugged working counteractions with two things in the nature. So then also you'll see the filth against the clean, having its real inner desire to be that, therefore is attacking. It's the beauty you'll see. So why this is attacking that? Why the disturbance attacking the peace? Why the dark forces are attacking the forces of light? Or why the impure things are trying to attack the purity? Why the holy man, Mr. Jesus Christ, should be wild, reviled, and so on? You'll see those things are really wanting to be like him. They're attacking in that

kind of to be like that, but they have chosen a crude form, no doubt. Except instead of being humble, devoted, faithful, and clean and nice, and you know, to be like that, some choose to be attacking. But their inner wish is to be like that. I'm jealous of you because you are great, because that person wants to be great, you know. But he has chosen a crude form. Some flow smoothly and merge into, which is a sattvic way, beautiful way. But also there are some unsmooth, crude, rugged way of flowing into, tacking into. But their wishes also inside to be like that. You'll see beauty in both. One is Mother Saraswati, other is Mother Kali. Your outlook will change. That's the way they've chosen. They're just crude, that's all. But crude doesn't mean not part of God. Crude doesn't mean that they have no spirit within them. Crude doesn't mean they have no light within them. They have the same things. They've chosen this beautiful way. Attacking you, testing you, how great thou art. If you get disturbed, thou aren't great either. So that's the beauty. And you will see, therefore, you won't hate anyone. So you won't be jealous of anyone. Therefore, your transformation will show you that there's nothing to revile. Leave them alone. If they don't leave you alone, be away. There are two things. You leave them alone. If they don't, be away. Away meaning just a more distance. Aspire for more deep relaxation. You'll find wealth in you. Because so long you get involved, you are not looking within. Then you are occupied outside. More you are involved, the more you don't look within. And the more you don't look within, you don't find the wealth in you. And the more you miss your wealth, outside efforts will ever be unfruitful. So allow you to go within, to find out your wealth. You have to make yourself undisturbed from outside, or from others. If you never try to solve the problem with tension, argument with argument, never try to solve the problem as if this has to be this way. It could be different ways. Allow it to happen. Relax. Problem may not be a problem. If someone is enemy to you, don't become enemy to him. If he doesn't accept your friendship, be away. That's the outlook you will gather. Not to disturb the cosmos. God is there to judge. He has been running this show since millions of years. You scientists say that he's an intelligent being. Have faith in him, he's doing it, he will do it. If you want to be in peace, if you want to get higher, if you want the next evolution of human nature, don't return dirt with dirt. Don't return disturbance with disturbance. Suffer if you must. That's better than reacting in a dirty manner. If they don't leave you alone, be away. If they follow you, still run. And if still they run faster than you, have a tactful manner like Buddha did. You know, he renounced the home in the night time when his wife and child were sleeping. You know, some say Buddha was weakling. Why didn't he leave in daylight and could I still be detached and let the wife cry or son cry or whatever? Well, I don't think he was weak, because if he were, he wouldn't renounce anyway. Renunciation and weakness do not go together.
Eat it tactfully, not create the disturbance. I'm not telling you to live like that, I'm just saying the way peaceful things can happen. Meaning, supposing so somebody running after you when you're running, and suppose you feel he overtake or she will overtake you, hide somewhere. That person will run away from you, then you come out and go a different way. That's not cowardship. It's just tactful. Not clever. If you are intent upon reaching the goal, you have to take these methods. Relax. Then deeper relax. Things bother. Don't get excited. Wait patiently. Allow time to happen. If suffer in the meanwhile, you must suffer. That's better. It will purify you. It purifies us. The dross in the mind we have. Like a fire, it burns. Things in my mind, since I wasn't able to do those things myself, for whatever reasons, the suffering does purify, like a fire. Don't therefore react in the sense. Just accept suffering better than to react. This is the way to reach the goal, but if you want to live like worldly, mundane life, therefore, there, of course, you fight for justice, you react. That's quite a different view. And after this, when slowly you have let gone several things, and your mind has been now seasoned to not being affected by such things, world will look more friendly to you. You will see that you created your own tensions by your own nature. You will get more seasoned mind. And from that outlook, you will see that many things you will change in your life such a way that the tensions you were creating before, consciously or unconsciously, you won't create anymore. You see, that's the way you did. That was your mistake. That was your wrong. Not the other person's as you saw before. Because others have their habits, others have their desires, others have their outlooks, others have their wishful thinkings, others have things to achieve, and they are working to that end. That was disturbing you. Who are you? This will be the outlook. Who are you to judge what others want or not? If you affected you because you are correlating and getting involved into those things, which was none of your business. This is the slowly leads to the cosmic consciousness, where you will not see any wrong, any imperfection. That's quite high. We'll come slowly to that. But at least to transcend this crude human nature, this uncultured human nature, I would say, the raw material. This raw nature we have to transcend a little bit. Where the animalism and the stone type of nature changes. This transformation, therefore, is a process within than without. But the very fact, therefore, in order to go within, we have to have peace around us. The disturbing ideas, therefore, the disturbing relationships, the disturbing situations, therefore, you have to learn how to let go in order to go within. And not pay much importance and valuation to those things. It's their job. Otherwise, what power man has if you can't even have control of peace around you the way you want? What power man has otherwise? If anything can disturb us, anything can put tension, unhappiness to us, anything can make us losing something or feeling miserable about it, what power then man has or human being has? It is just worthless.
But it's not by reacting, not by trying to solve it, trying to determine it, to do it in your own way, that things are solved. It's just residing back within you. The relaxation of the mind. Once you start relaxing your mind, your nervous system, your body, muscles begin to relax too. Your high strung strings inside begin to come to tuning. Prana, for example, or the nervous system begins to come to its residing position, where it should belong, not get high tension into achieving something. And from that relaxed attitude, you will see better. It's a process within us. We don't get solutions to the problems, or we don't solve the difficult situation sometimes, only because we are not relaxed, actually. We don't see the clear vision about it. In eyes, you teach that, don't you? A part of it. Yeah. You have seen the eyes of children, babies, not grown-up children so much, but at least the babies. And they're lying down in cradles and they open the eyes. Oh my God, shiny things that come out. And when they grow slowly, it comes even wearing the glasses, man. To go on losing the luster of their eyes. Once they, you see, they sleep 22 hours to start with. Because they sleep 10 months inside that drum. Yeah. Then they come out, they sleep 22 hours. Just relaxed, you know. Every time they open the eyes, as you try to fondle them or try to get contact with them, they open the eyes and they don't care for it. They go to sleep back. They really don't want to come out. And slowly as you go on, kind of making them restless all around and thumping them, handling them, patting them, tacking them on the shoulder, back, stomach, playing with them on the bed around and this. Then, my God, he just loses that heaven of relaxation. The baby gets then child, and then boy, girl, then adult. And the adult is perfect synonymous of ignorance. Yeah, it's based upon pride and arrogance of being adult. Therefore he said, no, be like children. I'm not saying this. Mr. Christ said it. He knew the innocence, the relaxation of a child. He knew what joy is in purity. He knew what beauty is. Not the way you want to grab beauty. Every time you get a beauty, we're going to spoil it. Make it a landscape or a forest or a mountain or a person. Any beautiful thing a human being gets, it destroys. Exceptions of all. They would like to covet it. A beautiful landscape, they would like to build one house, then 10, then gone mess making. Whole beauty for which they were attracted, they lose it by exploiting tendencies. Any beautiful person, if it happens to be a real beautiful person, you want to covet, you want to spoil, you want to exploit, you want to rule over it, and you want to possess it, and you get lost. I see the more beautiful child it is, the more people go on hugging and embracing and thumping and kind of patting and kind of feeding and all the time putting bottles all the time. He wants to just relax and sleep. Allow him, just leave him alone. He'll grow. She'll grow in a better citizen. Nature is taking care of it. Man is also, of course, a natural being, no doubt about this. But because a man at this crude moment has a crude nature of kind of not culture, therefore he misuses it, that's all. It's not the man is out of nature, man and woman, of course. They're part of nature, we are part of nature, but then because of this half-baked intelligence, you know, it's kind of exploited, that's all. We get greedy.
We get selfish, we get possessive, we want to have it because it's covetable. And thereby we lose our relaxation and just that person lose their relaxation. How long the child can relax in spite of five aunties fondling the whole day? When he wants to play, when he comes out of joy, that's fine. It's the same thing with nature, our mind. Don't disturb it. It's your mind. It's your child. Allow it to relax. Baby born. New baby born. Every time you relax deeply and deeply, you come out, you will see your ears and eyes work with better vision and hearing capacity. You'll see this. Whole mechanism is within you. Your skin will be more sensitive. Your insensitive parts and skin are wherever, you'll find life coming back to them. It's a healing process. The things you are seeking outside, your peace, your love, your satisfaction, begin to emerge from within you. Its whole potential is within us. If we just say, relax, relax, it'll be all right, it'll be all right. It reminds me of a little not so appropriate example. Sometimes I repeat that, so really so nice. I was in a certain town, which was one of these three would be either Boulder, Grand Rapids, or Tucson. And I was sitting in the movie house with one, two disciples, not one, two, I think. And in the front chair line, there was one little fatty, not too much, woman, and with certain family. This was family movie, I don't know which one was that. Anyway, so there were one or two teenage girls with her, the grandmother or mother, both. There were four or five members together. And the house wasn't full, but half full. Something somewhere the hero or heroine was in trouble. And, you know, and it was such a situation where everybody will feel for him or her. You know, this good guy, heroine get trouble or may die or something. You know how they make the movies. So, and it was scary that such a good guy or good girl could suffer this way. So those teenage girl one, maybe hardly 10 or 11, 12 years about, and our children would, I would, of course, and got really fearful, you know. That identification comes with the hero, our heroine on the screen. And I could see that because they were drawing my attention. They were a little bit restless, including the granny. You know, she was going on eating popcorn all the time. She was relaxed about it, though. And we are all tense, you know, what is going to happen if this horse does that way. In the meantime, that teenage girl, she said to her mama or grandma or something, she said, in a weeping, really tone, real weeping tone, as if real, and she was seeing a real movie, I think children do identify that way, that, I don't like this, what's going to happen to her, mommy, this is too bad. And I heard her saying that, granny or mommy, she said, relax. Everything will be all right. All right. Then I got sure that hero and heroines never die. And she was saying, relax, you'll be all right. Don't worry, it's all right. It'll be all right. And it got all right, of course. And to that child, to that granddaughter, that girl, it was a very serious matter. She was in real, real pain. I could see that. And the disciples sitting with me, they also laughed, I also laughed. I wasn't so serious as the teenage was, the party I was, you know, because I want the good to triumph over evil. So naturally, if the director sometimes directs differently, the hero dies, then who is going to be good? You know, I want to see to my business. So good has to win and survive and not being killed by the evil. Why should it? So, in partly, the directors do right, but sometimes they make, trying to be honest to people, not to be artificial in the same story, they sometimes make the hero and heroine die too, which they call tragic. Yeah.
Well, sometimes happens anyway. So it's the same thing with our mind. Same thing. It will be all right. It's not serious. Just relax. Good is going to win over evil. If you are good, you are going to win. If you are not, you have to worry about it anyway. It should die. Sages, therefore, many holy people, I do not mean to preach to everyone, they go and just be alone, relax, and solve their mind. I don't mean you do that same and go away to Himalayas or Ganges or anywhere, but wherever you may be, just relax, go within. You'll solve your problems. At the most, if you lose something you wanted, at that point of transformation, you won't miss it. You'll get some higher beings again. You'll get a better choice. Or you will so come out of your experiences to choose better things and higher life. Loss is just correlevant to the stage you are on, not beyond it. People have fought and killed for money, some people, and kings have renounced and gone, given away. To them doesn't attract. Outlook is different. I'm not teaching everybody to do everything I'm saying, just showing the comparison. People have taken away coat and they have given cloak also. People have killed somebody on $10, I've seen. The evil or the crime, therefore, is just your mind which does. Any bad, wrong, evil, cruel things a mind does when it's disturbed, restless, when it's not in control. When you're relaxed, you won't do evil, wrong, or crime at all. When your agitation, excitement comes, the passionate outlook of things, with the selfishness, with the greed, these all excitements and tensions, you get weird. When you're relaxed, you'll see actually what belongs to you. When you're excited, when you're disturbed, you begin to covet and possess, trying to possess what doesn't even belong to you. In your own relaxed attitude, you'll see that you'll stay with what belongs to you, that's all. You won't supersede, you won't interfere with the jurisdiction of someone else. You won't make your rights superseding somebody else's rights if you're relaxed. You'll know what your role is. When you're relaxed, you will know what you're supposed to do, but you're relaxed. In your disturbed mind, tense mind, you may try to possess anything you think you are supposed to have. It may be quite a wrong decision. When you relax, you will know what belongs to you. That's your right. You will stay with it. You will not try to encroach upon the jurisdiction of somebody else.

Okay. Right. Sorry. No, that we can keep for the end day, some wherever end day is. In the meantime, we can talk about it. No, don't mind my jokes. Yeah. I avoid being serious, because if I get serious, boy, you're in trouble. Then you have to give up ego tonight, including everybody else. Okay, it's a good question. As you rightly said, actually, that between you and your enjoyment of music, ego stands in between and obstructs it, and that's true. And that's true for everything. That is, to kind of jump to the conclusion as if, but unless you are one with that, whatever that be, there's no pure joy. Whether it's music, or it's your work, or your meditation, your yoga, you're reading a book, enjoying the scenery, enjoying the friendship, looking at the sky, name it. Or any secular material duties, sewing, embroidery, cooking, traveling. The only basic barrier is ego, in a sense, because though ego wants that enjoyment, ego wants to have that fun or whatever, that peace and so on, but seldom ego thinks itself being the resistance at the same time. Why? It's kind of two sides of the same coin. There's nothing wrong if ego wants to enjoy, have a peace or whatever. But since it misses the point that ego is a resistance to that second side of the coin, that we do not enjoy fully anything, or love or peace, freedom, it's only because me stands in between all the time. Apply to material duties, the same thing. I want to cook a nice dish for someone, for myself. And I'm trying to make it very good, ingredients and everything. But the very ego which wants it, that wanting is not wrong itself, but is also creating a distance at the same time, the object and the subject relationship. Me and my accomplishment, me and my enjoyment, me and my goal, me and my ultimate, or me and my any particular object. That this is subject, that is object. The subject wants the object for something. That something is predication. The relationship in between the subject and object, grammatically speaking. The relationship between the subject and object is predication. These three then form this our dualistic three-dimensional world or life. Now the wanting of the goal or wanting of that particular sense of enjoyment, particular satisfaction in anything, whether it's eating or whatever, so long this duality remains, we will never get to the perfect realization of that. Because the perfect realization is synonymous of absolutism. Since in absolutism these three or two do not remain, dualism does not exist. Therefore the satisfaction is full, perfection is full. But unfortunately, due to ignorance of the ego, ego thinks I want it, so it wants to maintain itself in order to have it. That's the whole slip between the cup and the lip. You see? And this fallacy, if you call it fallacy, we call it ignorance, of course, pure ignorance, that had ego known, not only known, but let's say believed very implicitly, very inherently, if the ego knew or believed that the very thing it wants, it has to keep aside or dissolve itself and get one into the object, it will get it.
Not only get it, it's beyond that, so far language goes, it will become that. So long we are thinking and striving in terms of getting, obtaining, receiving, we are missing the point. It's a becoming process. In being, therefore, that's absolutism, that's oneness, that is satisfaction, pure perfection. Not only you want that thing or have it, which will be transitory anyway, because being dualistic, it will be not eternal and infinite or permanent. Naturally, the subject and object duality is a myth, the ignorance, if we can remove that only. What else you want will in totality come in everything. Not only one thing, not of enjoyment of eating alone or friendship or whatever you call it, any other material gains, but you are becoming something which is inherently having all those things you are wanting. Not only the ones you want, but the ones you have not thought of wanting even. Altogether, you inherently get that right away. Therefore, ego, when we talk about so much, which is right, is the right language. That is, ego obstruction, resisting the very thing it wants, is a hide-and-seek play it creates for itself and others. They're missing the point all the time. So it's not simply elimination of ego or dissolving of ego or merging or let go of ego, but the very right thinking. That, okay, up to a point ego wants something and that's a dualistic pattern of thinking that it can use as an instrumentation. But there's a limit to that. Up to a point of want, up to a point of duality, up to the point of ego capable of achieving, it can go to that point, but beyond that it cannot. And since you still want that object permanently for any purpose, ultimate, that the duality, this distance created between subject and object and therefore timing, has to be dissolved. How to do it? Of course, methods are always there, but prime, I think the first need is always, before you embark on any path, the first always is your true will, sincere willing. If that comes, that I want it, no doubt, but I want to be that. Now, you don't want to be apple when you want to enjoy the apple. Let's assume that example. Now, if you want to eat apple because it's so nice, delicious, and it has so many other good things in it, and it gives you enjoyment of the palate. Now, how can you be then what you want to be, meaning you can't be, or you don't want to be apple? Naturally not. But the point is not that. Apple is symbolic of the deliciousness, the sweetness, the relishment, the enjoyment behind it. In other words, you want to be a joy. You see, you want to enjoy, but because you want to be a joy, not to be apple. Don't take symbolically the outer shell. You want to hug someone. Sorry for my examples, though it's not very rare in America. But okay, the expression is you like that person or you want to hug her, that's your own sense of enjoyment, okay. But behind that is not a person actually. Is that enjoyment behind that gratification, the satisfaction, the love, or whatever you call it, the joy behind it, what you actually you are hankering after. But you are symbolically imposing upon an object and making a mess of it. Not that you should not hug, the case is not that. Point is that you are then hugging a shell for the object you want, actually. It's quite a reverse policy. If you're hugging someone for the joy of it, you are hugging the joy. And therefore the outer shell becomes symbolic or the transitory phenomenon only, the dualistic pattern. If we can, our mind, our ego can divide that much, there's nothing wrong in smelling a flower. But you don't want to be flower, it perishes. Whatever good things it has. But not that you should not smell a flower, but when you're smelling a flower, for what? Not for flower's sake, but the smell behind, the perfume behind it. Why the perfume?
It gives a sense of some kind of recreation, refreshment, or sweetness, or again, a sense of enjoyment through the nose. In other words, you are again smelling a flower for the joy behind it, or whatever that kind of conveys. Now, there are two philosophies. One, therefore, why should we care of a person? Why should we care for a flower? Or why should we care for a particular food? Those are ascetics. They renounce the object, shell of the thing, and just hanker after the purpose, the ultimate behind it. The other ascetic ones, renunciates, are those who want to get that within. That's what the word is. That they want to go within rather than going into everything, everybody, every place. You know what I'm saying? That's one category. One category who like that way. What they call the lightning or the jumping process. But there are others who say through these experiences, through these so-called symbolic patterns, so including the whole life as such is a pattern, we'll go through all these experiences and they go on shifting their happiness, peace and joy all the time, hoping they'll be abiding. But in the process, because of basic ignorance of the ego being existent to enjoy, those objects, their joy, peace, enjoy, whatever, become very transitory, become fleeting, as they call it, become so shifting that they keep running after this, as old proverb is, after the mirage. You know? And they keep hoping, they keep wishing, they keep dreaming that it will happen what they want. And things do happen, but then they are transitory, they keep on shifting again. And that carries on life after life. Those are till you bring the ego, me, you, the identity, to the understanding, the right understanding, of going the right way. This is a symbolic outer shell, what they call phenomena, the physical gross life. Nothing wrong or sinful about it, except that it won't give what the ego wants, actually. So there are two patterns here, one dualistic, one non-dualistic. Dualistic ones then turn back to, let's say, many methods, formulas, and processes, many experiences, and trying to bring the mind to devotion, worship, that faith, especially faith, and some adherence to the goal, and use the same duality in this religious or spiritual manner. Because the ego has a dualistic pattern now, it's embedded, it is habituated. So it wants to do that. So we bring in ceremonies, festivals, worships, meditation, yoga, whatever you call it, chanting, whatever, sensual as you call it, which is then to purify senses themselves, plus use the dualistic habit of ego onto the path. And that's perfectly all right. And that's called path of dualism. Till ego again out of these gets purified senses, purified mind and heart, that comes to the point when ego feels now where to go. Some things are purified, I don't want these things, okay, few things I want. It's kind of simplified into mind. When that happens, ego begins to think further. And then slowly goes to non-dualistic too, but that takes time. But some are those who directly go to non-dualistic, that this whole world is symbolic, life is symbolic, we are simply experiencing, our mind is simply being educated through all these various vicissitudes and experiences of life, one day to arrive at certain right understanding what is all this about. That hit upon the point when ego comes, whenever that comes, and if it abides and stays there, then ego begins to question itself. That ego is a resistance, ego is a block, ego is the hang-up behind all the hang-ups and blocks. Ego is the one which doesn't get what it really wants. It keeps fleeting, and there's nothing, not a single thing in life and world up till now, since centuries or since creation, where ego did get what it wanted and satisfied itself. Never has happened. It just won't. Call it enjoyment, pure enjoyments, or music, or dance, or sculpture, art, or pure joy of reading a certain classic book, or something like that.
Even then, though at that time you're enjoying, no doubt, as soon as the experience is over, after some minutes, hours, or days, or weeks, that becomes a kind of faded experience again. So you keep feeding it back and back and back as the life goes on, makes its own habituation, called samskaras actually. Nothing wrong with those things, except ego misses the very point at once. This so-called self-imposed ignorance of the ego is a shield at the same time of the ego that prevents it from getting what it really wants. Therefore, the whole secret behind dualism and non-dualistic realizations, the whole secret is only one. What really matters is the oneness of the subject and object rather than anything else. Anything else are pious wishes, religious practices, or philanthropy, charitable works, helping others, or harming others, for whatever competitiveness, jealousy, for whatever selfish purposes, we either harm or we please. There are neutral zones, of course. There's always in the Tripuri, the Trinity, the three-dimensional world, we always have three, subject, object, and predication. So we have the harming, jealousy, competitive, selfish attitudes on one hand. Second hand, there's your charity, philanthropy, help, you know, and giving others rather than being selfish. In between there are gray areas, you call it, or neutral zones. There always is a sandhi called sandhi, which balances the two in the creation or life of ours. If there was not a third ingredient there, that gray area, the neutral zone, sandhi we call it, the place of union, then this creation won't exist. It's a balancing point. Only what happens is sometimes the bad side gets upper hand, sometimes the good side gets upper hand. Accordingly, our ages change, our life changes. Otherwise, this third ingredient in between, between any two thoughts, between day and night, there's always a gray area, what's called the balancing sandhi, keeps the creation on. So between every human being, there'll be father, mother, child, like that. There'll be guru, disciple, devotion. There'll be always three. Between a subject and object, there's always a relationship. That makes the creation on. Some I get good, some I get bad. If it gets selfish, competitive, jealous, and so on, then it gets an adharma, the non-dharma, the unrighteous side gets upper hand. When it gets virtuous, the charitable, the philanthropic, the helping others, the giving, the opening up, and so on, good side of it, dharma is called. It gets better, then it gets golden age. Depends. In our lifetime too, some section of our life is golden, if you remember back. Some section becomes so hellish for whatever reasons that we just as if hate the life itself, you know. And then as if we don't want it and God will make decide now to take us away, it will be kind of relieving, so on. But that's only a dark area, dark side when it crops up. There are brighter sides. Between this dark and bright again, there's a kind of like dusk and dawn areas, neutral zones. The whole this, therefore, old ancient sages decided, so long we are victims or in bondage, or so long we're trapped into the Triputi. Triputi is this three-dimensional, three-area subject-object relationship. When we're caught up into that so long, any other practices, pious wishes, or whatever, will be good though, make us feel good, but never will reach us to realization. The only root we are, root cause, unless we avoid, there's no ultimate realization. What is that? Of course, we have named it ego, ahamkar. Because as we live in the life, as we talk, eat, relate to, grow, meaning like child, adult, and so on, what happens is, now this is really a very subtle point, and that's a crucial point for the seekers, because they miss the most. Those who are not seeking, they don't worry about these things anyway. Ego or no ego, they don't bother about it. But those who do bother about it, the ego trip, the most crucial and subtlest point is this.
as we grow from childhood and so on, we do so many works, actions, samskars, practices, good, bad, business, jobs, procreate, and so on. What happens? The only one which is doing all that throughout, which is always present there, ego, is the one most forgotten that is there. We never get conscious of that. Out of the influence of satsanga, talking or reading, or at certain good moments, we may say, after all, this is ego. You see, the problem is when we are saying that, even recognizing that in a sense, admitting rather, even at that time, I've seen very subtly into their senses, eyes and mind and body complex, that they're really not seeing it. They're saying it. It's the most missed point, which is the most crucial root cause of all our ignorance. Even if when we admit it, we are admitting it to retain it rather than to remove it. 99.9%, if you watch carefully, if one who admits, after I know I have ego, you will see the real sincere intentions of that person inside is to retain that rather than remove it. They're admitting, but they don't want to give up. And that is the root, subtlest, most crucial point. It's no use fighting the ego. Nothing is something outside you that you're fighting with. Ego is not something objective such a way. It's like you break it and just throw it away. It's not like that. Ego is one with you also. It's you and me. It's not something second thing from you. Ego is not something separate entity that you are trying to just split or throw it away. If it were a separate entity, it would be easy to give up and renounce or tell him to, you know, get out. But if you are telling the ego to get out, you have to get out. You see my point? That's a very crucial point. That all the time we have created philosophies about ego and talked about it even, on and on. All the time, missing the very point to give it up or dissolve it rather than to retain it. That's the major point. That's the only crucial point. Behind all therefore practices, or whatever good, well-meaning actions, I would say simply that the very only point to be done, we don't do. We do wish to, as if ego wasn't there, we would enjoy the music or something, whatever it is. It's a good wish. But that courage, that intention, that attitude, that real sincere wish to not be me, you know, that is lacking. For you or me, for anyone, that let me not be me. And let's say here God is object, spirit is object, or light is object, or the joy, or the any such great words. Let me be that. Let me be that. If I be that, I won't exist, no. And then only I can be that. So let not me exist, now that sincere courage kind of doesn't come. Or even doubt would implicitly be there that, well, if I don't exist, then when God comes, who will see him? Supposing, as a joke. God will be useless without me. You have heard this skepticism of modern times speaking. You know, after man created God, as God created man, we mutually have created each other. That's a modern skepticism. Well said intellectually, but they don't know, forgive them, Father, because they don't know that they'll go to hell. If God created man, how man created God? Even if language or rationality was applied, it's just who will discuss with them? If you discuss, they are going to abuse you. You know, they'll say certain languages that you can't proceed further if you're a true seeker. God will, what will he without us? You see, people talk like that. There are poems even, poetry is about it. But God is self-existent, absolute is self-existence, is immortal, infinite substance, something that is not created or being created or something made by someone else. Is self-created in a self-existent, is eternal, and it is always within itself, within himself. That absolute, therefore, if I be me, that,
I'm coming to my home, to my goal. That therefore the root ego which you were worrying about, giving or not giving up, or trying to give up and not giving up, and so on, just jargon doesn't exist. So long as I exist as an ego, I worry, or I think, or I plan, or I caricature, or I practice. But when I doesn't exist, all those things fall flat. And then only is that. And that's absolute. So, let's come down the same example of music, for example. When you're hearing music, don't try to be one with music. Just forget yourself. Not trying to forget yourself. Just be on music. You see my point? Let's repeat it again. So long I'm trying to be something, so long I'm trying not to be this, so long I'm trying to forget myself, so long I'm trying to do practices so that I reach there. Nothing wrong with these things though, in itself. So long I'm doing all that, I'm trying to exist, isn't it? I'm maintaining myself in the pious wishes or impious wishes. Fact is, therefore, I should concentrate upon that. I'm trying to concentrate, I'm trying to meditate to get it. Still, I'm maintaining myself. The secret is, the only subtlest secret is, whatever that be, is the music or the light or God or name it. Just be on that. Don't try not to try think anything else. You see my point? Don't try it or not try. Because either way you will maintain the ego. You see, the very that pinpointed root of everything we miss all the time. So we are as if counting the branches, leaves and flowers and calculating the fruit and gain and loss all the time in order to know the tree. But if the basis of the whole tree, fundamental root of that, if you can strike, and that's not striking at the root as ego. But while making ego do or not do anything, you both ways are maintaining the ego. As if just don't think about it. Be on that. That's a subject losing into object. Or, either way, call that subject and me an object. I'm trying to lose myself unto that. So long you're doing that, you're not getting it. This I has to go, nothing else has to be understood. Not by words alone. Inside. If I'm trying to do or not trying to do, trying to get or lose, trying to fight or give up or not give up and so on, either way. Because the negative and positive poles of life, the attraction and repulsion sides make the creation exist. From that angle, whichever way I do, not or do or not do, try not do, fight not fight, both are actions. Whether it's by commission or by omission, both are actions and reactions. Since that is so, ego is involved in both actions and reactions. Whichever way you go, positively or negatively, you are keeping or maintaining the ego very well. Even though in holiness also. If I renounce, that's also, you don't renounce ego. But then, there are differences only. Renunciate ego may be lighter, better, not better, whatever. And selfish ego might be more heavy and burden and more wicked, you know. These differences will come in. But both things are involved within the ego. If you're pious, you're pious, and that's fine. You're enjoying the fruits thereof. If you're wicked, you're wicked. So, but both have to be maintained with the help of ego. But ultimate truth, the ultimate absolute realization, the joy of it, the whole creation, the joy of the bliss of the goal and so on, can only be when you just be that, not even trying to be that. Not only you give up yourself, so long you're thinking to give up yourself, you're maintaining it. Since 1961 I have been saying this. So that's the process, if you call it a process, quotes.

conditional love. But love has to be unconditional. What else? If the love is conditional, it's not love, it's selfishness or attachment or possessiveness, or call it by any name you want. Love is by its own nature unconditional. In other words, love the Lord, what does it mean? Automatically you lose yourself. You're not trying to lose. So long you're trying to lose, you're maintaining yourself. That's why you hear very common, I'm trying this, I'm trying this, I'm trying this. Still, the goal is not reached. It's not a trying business. Even better than that would be, okay, giving up, let go. But even that is short of achievement, short of realization. You just be there. We call by language sake only, for language sake, that trying to become, becoming process. Just scholarly, that's only philosophical language. Scholars and philosophers explain in their own way, but that's not the path. So loving, that's loving, then nothing else matters, no. Automatically then you be that what you're loving or what you're concentrating. And then you don't be anything. If you try to be nothing, you are going to be something always. That's a fallacy. We try to be nothing and we still maintain anything we are. That's a problem. Sages in the Vedas, therefore, very wisely called it. Even language can be very pristine, precise, actually, if one can use it. I'm not efficient in that, but try to make language come to fruition of its own completion of its objective. That is, even in language, see, when we talk about the sages said that you be that. Tat tuam asi. Asi meaning are. Tuam is you, tat is that. You are that. There couldn't be a better language, so far language goes. They never said you try to be that. You practice in order to be that. That's our language. They didn't say that. You do such practices or such things that make you be that. They didn't say that. It was only said by the future commentators, critics, and note writers. That is added future footnotes are underlined. You know, people underline with markers, all those things. Okay, for understanding's sake, if you're doing that, that's fine. But for realization, no. For realization, it's like an oyster. Catches a drop of the rain, goes into the bottom of the ocean, makes it a pearl. That is the exact meaning of meditation. If there are no questions, no doubts, no tryings, no giving up, no efforts, as if. You just be on that. Here you're not thinking to give up ego or not ego. You know, automatically ego doesn't exist afterwards. Automatically. So long you're trying to give up ego, trying to kind of sublimate, which is a process, no doubt, as such. But from the direct lightning, non-dualistic process, there's a wastage of time and energy. Let's talk about this. Correlated terms, awareness and consciousness. As a matter of fact, so long ego is trying, not trying, giving up, practicing this, trying to give up, trying to do, not to do, or sublimated, not sublimated, and so on. So long ego is trying to do this, it's not conscious. As soon as you are beyond that, whatever that be for you, you be there, not trying to be that, beyond that. You see, consciousness will awaken right away. If you're trying to be conscious, you're always unconscious. You see, this is why I'm saying this, if you can catch my words. This is the whole trick of the Maya, the illusion, the phenomenon. They'll appear to be that, but it's not so.

I will talk about being conscious, trying to be conscious, while always dreaming in unconsciousness, all the time. Even its dream wish of consciousness is within the unconscious dreams. Thus, it can satisfy itself of being or becoming that, but for the time being only. As soon as that time lapses, it's as unconscious, ignorant as before. To maintain that consciousness, you don't have to try to cut out ego. You just be on that. Consciousness just awaken all of a sudden, like intuitive. You see, because intuition is higher than thinking always. And intuition is a direct voice and direct vision. To make that intuition awaken, you don't practice anything. To be on that, intuition will just awaken. And you'll get a glimpse of flesh. Now, if you're sitting down trying to have intuition or flashes, you won't. Again, if you're trying to give up ego so that you could have intuition and glimpses, no, you won't get that either. At the most, so for language again, can go, at the most, with the grace of God, you'll have it, at the most. But that's the same thing I'm talking about. It has to descend from above rather than from your below. It has to come from above. That is, again, this allegory of language. It has to descend from that. You have to open to it. To open to it meaning you be nothing then. No. You are only something when you are closed up, shell. When you are nothing, when you give up yourself or you are dissolving yourself, you have opened up. And that's how the grace descends. That's how the vision is born. That's how your inner true self really comes out. As you say, where were you all this time? He said, because you were there, I couldn't come out. Now it is a dualistic play, no doubt, it's not two things actually. Some call it lower self and higher self. Language again. So long the ego exists, that inner self, the true self, visionary, cannot be born, cannot be awakened. You're trying to imitate that. It will never happen. There are better words, what they call, than imitation. There are better words like assimilation, for example. Language is an instrument. At the same time, is a stepping stone. Or stepping stones, actually. Till you come to the very refined position of the language, too. I'm not authority on the language as such, but so far the ideas behind language are concerned, yes, that's what I mean to communicate. Words are simply the stepping stones. It's not so much you're trying sincerely or not. But what can I do if I don't get that? I have to try at least. Now here you're missing the whole point. You're coming back. Let's put this in a further. If you're trying to be that, you cannot think to come back. You see the point. If you're trying to think about that and meditate, just do that. I'm trying, but then, you know, I'd come back to do this and do that. Now, the point is not coming back to do duties or not. That's the material point itself. You have to do your duties anyway. But that's not what is dragging you down. It's again me and you which is dragging us down, back what I want to be. We give consolations because I have to do this, and I have to achieve this, I have to go there. But it's I behind all those statements. You're not doing for those things, but for you. Every time you are blocking yourself, hanging yourself up and down and bringing it back. Therefore the descent of the grace remains hidden. Your consciousness, therefore awakening, remains closed up. Even if ego thinks, oh, nowadays I'm understanding better, I think I awaken. Am I not awakening little by little? I say, sure, sometimes, yeah, but you are again falling asleep. You know, it does not call awakening. But isn't it gradual, step by step? I
Say, yeah, the way you are using the language, you are creating your life. That's the way you are creating it. You are establishing that way. You are assuming, or you are believing that your life patterns are just true. You had fulfilled those, isn't it? You pay importance to those being true, being realistic. Therefore, we are trying to do a little bit of this, a little bit of this. So there's, you know, kind of compromise. One day, this will be gone, that will be achieved, isn't it? Who is making those patterns anyway? Isn't it just you and me again? Who is charting out all this journey? In whichever now thoughts you go, whichever, millions of thoughts and actions, who is charting the course? Well meaning or bad meaning? Sad or happy? Who is doing all this? You may say karma, samskara, path, this. Okay, after 5 years I planned already, then I'll be free and I'll do this and that. Who is charting that blueprint? Who has told you to draw the lines that way? Except you.

love. That'll be true wisdom. And you be you true self. You are the wise one. It's not something that your ignorance and ego will be killed so that wisdom and light are born. That's not the way. Tat tvam asi. Be still and know. When you're still, no vibrations, no inner patterns, you are in utter silence, you be you. Actual divine, actual that. And know that knowledge of wisdom is synonymous with that. When you are still, you are nothing, no. You see the point? When even iota, very one decimal, 100th, 1,000,000th part of it, you be something rather than still, you disturb your stillness. Or put it, if I has to exist, aham brahma asmi, me, I am that, I am the truth, I am the reality. Beyond that. You are not fighting the ego. Exist and not exist in ego, you are not talking about any philosophy, any scholarship. It just doesn't exist. Philosophy, scholarship is just intellectual enjoyment, that's all. They well mean, though. But if they truly meant it, they won't write encyclopedias about it. All the scholarship and philosophy is the intellectual gymnasium, or they call intellectual enjoyment, well-meaning. Who created skepticism actually in the first place? Do you know? It may be horrible words, but let me say it. Who created, or what created this skepticism is rationality. Think it over. Therefore, to be irrational is not the solution. Something you don't have to think about, that's all. You don't have to be irrational or unreasonable about matters. But so long you're applying those rationality and reasoning, you'll be skeptical. If not overtly, underneath you will be. Skepticism is not a genuine virtue. It's another fallacy. It's another slipping off. In the name of true independence of reasoning and thinking, as if skepticism will reach you to God, or skepticism will reach you to be enlightened, it doesn't. It's just a negation. It's another negation. It's a destruction rather than construction at all. It has very pious synonymous terms for it, calling freedom of thought. God bless the freedom of thought, but that doesn't give enlightenment. To avoid all these pairs of opposites, and not even think that or this, for or against, just be on that. Now when you come down, you give a language. That's true devotion, we call it. Just be that, okay. Names, faith and devotion. What can I do? I sit in meditation, many memories come. All that is yours, blueprint. You have done that. All actions and thoughts come to your memories, good and bad, what you have created. So then question, how can I meditate? Okay, we said take this stone and just look at it, or a candle, or a flame, or this picture. Nothing wrong with those, okay? But that's the way process goes. So mind replaces those objects, that's all. Mind just replaces those worldly objects by the religious objects, isn't it? Nothing wrong again, that's fine. But it's still mind that's there. But still ego is there, it's religious, that's all. It's philanthropist ego, it's a charitable ego, it is or bad ego, or selfish ego, or whatever. When you get the bad side, selfish, evil, wicked, all that kind of jealous, competitive, then ego gets heavier, burdened. Then you get pious, religious, charitable, philanthropic, and so on. Ego gets lighter, simply. It exists so, but it gets lighter. That's why the language, come ye who are heavy laden and find peace or rest, whatever.
So it's something to enlighten the ego, we give the pious wishes, the virtuous deeds, and so on. But even ultimately, that has to be transcended. Now this is a gradual process. But if you want shortcut, good or bad, worry or happiness, beyond that. As Vivekananda used to say, just say, I am Shiva, that's all. If people call it blasphemy, say, I am Shiva. That is, your true self, I am that. Not go on trumpeting or blowing the trumpet about it, but there are two, therefore. One is a process called gradual, and there's lightning flash type thing. Depends which one you choose. The very objects of happiness, joy, peace you want, the satisfaction, love, wisdom, very thing you will be. As a matter of fact, there are Sanskrit aphorisms and aphorisms after in Vedas about it. Brahmanandam, Param Sukadam, Kevalam, Jnana Murti. That I am the wisdom, I am the bliss, I am Brahma, I am the truth, I am the reality. First you try to achieve that, but you are that. That two things. Param Sukadam, supreme comfort I am. Brahmananda, I am the joy of my reality. Kevalam, only absolute Jnana Murti, the image of wisdom. And so on, there are so many. Dandvatitam, I transcend the dualism. Gagana Sadrishyam, I am like the sky open and vast. Where is the talk of ego? You don't understand what I mean. You need to fight with the ego, just doesn't exist. Tattva-mashadi lakshan, the goal of every practice, I am. And so on, there are so many about. So whenever, now come to the worldly, if you call it worldly things, enjoyment of food for the palate, music for the ears and the soul, the visual arts and images for the eyes and touch for the feather, flowers, perfumes, and so on. Come to that. This application in, now assume we all are realized here now. Okay. Let's use our imagination at least. Now, what do? You are smelling a flower, enjoying a very nice smell. What a beautiful perfume, or your senses through ear to the mind gets refreshed. You like it. You want others to share with you. You call others, what a beautiful flower. And you give others to smell too. You're trying to share with others. Nothing wrong. All the time, but behind you, you have a sense of enjoyment of the smell all the time. Let's assume now the other non-dualistic pattern. You're taking a flower, smell. Just you are that smell. Sense of enjoyment is lost, but you become that. You're one with it. There will be solution. You're not enjoying the smell anymore. You become the very fruit of it, the very joy of it. Take any example, even lesser than that, let's say, enjoying the dish, food. Okay, we eat, the palate enjoys it. We like the dish. Oh, so very good. Thank you, honey. You prepared very well. Which cookbook is this? And so on. We discuss about it, and it should be discussed because you are sitting at the dining table. And you're enjoying, oh, beautiful, this. Oh, yeah, I feel good about it, and same taste, and so on. Now, all the time, though you wanted a good food, a good dish to eat, not only for your nourishment, but for your palate, enjoyment too. But believe me, when you're trying to now describe it, not only describe it, but when you're trying to really understand it as a backward,
You're missing the very enjoyment you originally wanted behind it. Let's assume the other part now. You're eating and supposing perfectly cooked, very nice. At the most, if somebody asks, how is the dish? You may say, it's fine. Now, but between you and your dish, you are having it what you wanted, and it's a nicely prepared dish. While eating, as if you're forgetting you're eating even, the sense of that enjoyment, the sense of the joy and the nourishment of it, it's just you are with it. You're identified in such a way there's no subject-object relationship between those two. It's a non-dualistic approach, no doubt. But you are getting the satisfaction of all the gratifications you wanted. Whereas others will be dualistic gratification, missing, fleeting, and transitory, that you keep wanting them again. I'm trying to keep mind on that non-dualistic approach. Now, once you think that way, you're missing it. Place the Brahma sitting on your table, dining table, or in the flower, or in the music, or in your relationship. Brahma, the ultimate reality, substance, the truth, or God. Just beyond that. Even the philosophy, therefore, no doubt, no suspicion, no reservation, no resistance, no this, no this, even doesn't exist. It's very simple. By philosophizing backward and trying to understand backward what you might have fleshly experienced, you're avoiding it. I used to say many years back, we do confirm, recognize certain truths by our own talks even, many times. Whenever we end it there, we started with but and if, always. I know God is the only true sense, but you'll say always. I know joy is within, wisdom is within, God lives within everybody. I know, but I know I would have it if I had it, such and such thing. Always we reject as if that. But by buts and ifs, or by triangles and not triangles, both ways, carry both ways, negative, positive force. You see, therefore, the thing is not itself difficult and complex. It's our own avoidance, our own rejecting, our own resistance, our own doubting, our own feeling infirm or kind of incapable, or disbelieving ourselves, that we avoid always the same thing we could have instantly. I'm using the word very consciously, the word instantly. It doesn't take time to awake. While you're sleeping, it takes time. It's not jugglery of words, just see the beauty of the language itself. When you awaken is a flash, it's only when sleeping the time exists. And so does this space exist. And that's what they call philosophically, you be one with that. You merge unto the Lord, you surrender unto the feet of the Lord. All that then comes later on as a philosophy. Or, many say, like, know thyself what you are, then you will get all the answers. And that's true too. That's further than philosophizing. If you're trying to know who you are, other things really don't matter. We all are built on the edifice of you. You're the main idol of your whole life patterns. Everything else to be understood is because of you. You see the point? So if you know yourself, all other things just vanish. Already you know them. That's why they say, if you know yourself, you know everything. All those things are to be understood and experienced only because you have not known yourself. Therefore, those enigmas exist as questions.